0: French coast. It had taken less than 2 weeks for the German army to steamroll across Europe and into France, forcing the French and Allied troops into desperate retreat. The Allied troops were surrounded and about to be trapped in a coastal pocket at Dunkirk. The question was, how could nearly 400,000 British and French troops be safely evacuated through a moderate-sized port whose docks were being destroyed by bombs and shells, and which would shortly be overrun by German troops? It was shaping up to be a massacre. Then, inexplicably, just as they were on the verge of routing the British and French armies for good, Hitler and the High Command hit the pause button.
1: Dunkirk is another one of Hitler's missteps. He's got German panzers in 1940, 18 miles from Dunkirk, the only really serviceable port available to much of the British army on the Western Front. And he halts the panzers, and he gives the honor of destroying the British army in France to Goering's Luftwaffe, which is not equipped to carry out this kind of mission. And by the time Hitler allows the panzers to resume their advance, the British, who were further away from Dunkirk than the German panzers were when Hitler gave the halt order, have built a defensive perimeter around the port and are able to hold it long enough to get over 300,000 troops.

0: This was a catastrophic mistake, my Hitler. One theory says he was actually giving Britain a chance to surrender. He was showing them mercy, but expected something in return. Or maybe Hitler, the ultimate high-rolling gambler, was worried that with so much success so quickly, he had pushed his luck and wanted to conserve his energies for the coming battle in the East. Whatever the reason, while the Germans dithered, the British seized their chance to escape. Hitler had let slip his biggest opportunity to crush the British spirit.
1: This was an utterly fateful decision for Hitler, because if he had destroyed what remained of the British army at Dunkirk and destroyed the 100,000 or so French troops that took away at Dunkirk, he would have completely lamed the British war effort going forward.
2: What that would have done for British and French morale can only be imagined. It would have plummeted. What would have happened, therefore, to Winston Churchill? Probably he would have been ousted from power. And the what-ifs, therefore, are absolutely fascinating.
1: So this British escape at Dunkirk was absolutely momentous, because it meant that the British could stay in the war and fight alone until the Americans intervened.
0: In fact, as the war went on, the idea of the Dunkirk spirit was often used as a rally cry to inspire the nation to fight on until victory. The near disaster for the Allies turned out to be a strategic catastrophe for Germany that echoed long after the war was lost. But even as he allowed the British army to slip through his fingers, it seems Hitler just did not get it. He was still hoping the British would simply give up. To make very clear to Churchill that Hitler meant business, barges and equipment began gathering ominously at the French coast in preparation for a planned invasion of Britain, codenamed Operation Sea Lion. Before they disembarked, Hitler ordered Hermann Göring's Luftwaffe to destroy Britain's coastal defenses. Göring had boasted that his Luftwaffe could destroy British fighter command in 4 days, thus clearing the way for the invasion. When Britain refused to capitulate, encouraged by Göring's bloated confidence, the Luftwaffe was given orders to attack and quickly overwhelm the RAF as promised. Just to keep up, they had to shoot down 3 German fighters for every one of theirs they lost. Yet as they cultivated their famous swashbuckling hero image, the British, Polish, Canadian, Czech, Aussie, and Kiwi pilots managed to do just that. And they kept Britain in the race. This was another chance to knock Britain out of the war early, and they were about to blow it. For a start, Göring stupidly pitted his big, long-range Messerschmitt Bf 110 fighter bombers against the more nimble Spitfires and Hurricanes. The matchup was a disaster.
3: The Bf 110 Zerstörer often gets this sort of bad rep because of the fact that it got absolutely massacred in the Battle of Britain. It was a very powerful twin-engined, you know, sort of heavy fighter, and it could be very effective. But as was often the case with the Luftwaffe, you know, the Bf 110 was forced into a role it shouldn't have really been in. It shouldn't have been a bomber escort. And indeed, it was so slow that it was often joked that really the escort needed an escort.
0: Meanwhile, squabbling and one-upmanship by the air commanders was eating away at Germany's success. Despite all of this, the Luftwaffe came close to overwhelming the RAF several times, not least by targeting and destroying radar installations at key airfields. The tactic was working, and they had the Royal Air Force on the ropes. But Göring failed to stick to a winning strategy.
2: What the Germans don't have, and we see this particularly early in the war, is the tenacity and the patience to see the development of a campaign through to its fruition. Thus, although it was quite militarily sound to target the RAF, to target its anti-aircraft defences and its radar, just when they were on the cusp of succeeding in that aim, they feel as though time has overtaken them and they switch their targets more onto the bombing of urban centres to move on to that psychological part of the campaign that they hoped would speed victory. And that was a massive failure on their part. They took their eye off the prize and had moved to an area that was going to be far less militarily successful.
0: The switching of focus of Luftwaffe attacks from RAF airfields, radar stations and aircraft to industrial targets and cities was the turning point. Germany would lose the battle, and with it, any chance of launching its invasion. The myth of German invincibility had been shattered.
4: Hitler is left in a war, a long-term war that he cannot solve against Great Britain. Battle of Britain has failed, there's not going to be an Operation Sea Lion, and he believes that the one reason that Churchill is holding out in this war is he has a hope that the final continental power, the Soviet Union, will ultimately come in on his side. And so Hitler thinks, if I wanted to negotiate any kind of peace deal, if I can remove the Soviet Union, I've removed Churchill's last...

0: If the strategic failings during the Battle of Britain exposed the chinks in Germany's military armor, the devastating failings of Germany's invasion of the Soviet Union split those cracks asunder. Hitler's overconfidence in his political and military abilities were about to be magnified as he attempted the invasion of Soviet Russia. He and his generals were about to badly underestimate the size and scale of the Soviet Union and the capacity of its people to endure extreme suffering.
1: One of the most important studies that's produced at this time is the military geography study, which starts to look at where are Soviet assets organized, and it identifies that some 40 million people live beyond the Urals, that there is a significant amount of Soviet heavy industry that's built in Central Asia and in the very Far East, enough to sustain high-intensity warfare, and that this is well beyond the reach not only of the German army, but even of German bombers. And therefore, the ability to actually end this war, not just on the blitzkrieg timetable that they're setting, but end the war at all, is already in question. And that is clear from 1940. And yet this never manages to stop this idea that we might invade.
2: The Russia problem was one that would eventually see the Germans lose the war. But as soon as the Germans had invaded France and utterly altered the balance of power in Europe, there was no way that, in fact, the Germans could not afford to invade the Soviet Union because the Soviets would have invaded Germany. So Hitler was forced to attack perhaps more quickly than his generals certainly would have liked. And it led him into a campaign that he couldn't win.
0: Even before he ordered his troops into Russia, Hitler was having to deal with unexpected problems. In October 1940, Germany's new Axis partner, Italy, had unilaterally decided to invade Greece, but suffered a humiliating defeat at the hands of a far inferior force.
3: 28,000 Italians are prisoners of war.
0: This military blunder was to have a devastating impact on the Nazi plans for the invasion of Soviet Russia.
4: Hitler had wanted to leave the Balkans, including Greece, as a neutral space that he'd control economically. He didn't want to start a war there because then the British might try to expand their presence in Greece, imperiling the southern flank of his advance into the Soviet Union. And then, without telling him, Mussolini lunges into Greece, forcing Hitler to delay his invasion of the Soviet Union by 38 days so that he can, like, send forces into Yugoslavia and Greece to kind of prevent the British from establishing themselves there. And, of course, the 6 weeks that Hitler loses end up being really consequential because it means that Hitler will not get to Moscow before the roads turn to mud and the snows come and the reserve divisions come out of Siberia to drive him back.
0: Anticipating a swift victory in Russia, Hitler committed his troops without long-term supply and logistics consideration, and even

0: German army that is largely built of infantry divisions. They have all of their material being moved largely by horses and wagons, and they're invading at one speed. And then in parallel, there are separate, not armies, but panzer groups that are built with everything being motorized and mechanized. And they move at a very, very different speed. And what that means is we start to see a gap. There is a gap between the panzer groups, which are way out in front, and the infantry divisions, which are marching at the speed that a man can march into the Soviet Union.
1: As the Germans moved deeper into the forbidding vastness of Russia, they left a trail of broken-down tanks and abandoned trucks, wrecked by the insidious dust and appalling roads.
0: To give you an illustration of just how bad it is, Mark IV tanks in the 7th Panzer Division are 75% out of action by the end of June. And all they've done is basically drive through Belarus. The one conclusion you can always make is Barbarossa is predicated on a timetable of success. And if it's not able to meet that timetable, then you have to question to what extent is there a contingency plan for not achieving success in what is a very high-intensity war. What does that mean for the German army? What does that mean for the German war economy? And you discover there is no plan for this.
1: As supply lines shrank into the distance, logistics began to collapse, leaving the troops short of food, ammunition, and fuel. Although the Red Army was in retreat, they were at least able to fall back on their supply bases, and they had massive numerical advantage, and were prepared to send an endless stream of troops to their deaths in a bid to repel the invaders. Remarkably, despite their hardships, victory was still in sight for the Germans when Hitler makes yet another strategic blunder.
2: In August, when they're like punching their way toward Moscow where they can win the war, why? Because the political leadership is there, industry is there, all the roads and railroads are centered there. Hitler makes the decision to take a panzer army out of Army Group Center and send it south to participate in the big battle for the Kiev pocket, where they take 600,000 Soviet prisoners. But they lose like a whole month doing this to take Kiev, because he says, oh, we need the food of Ukraine and we need the oil of the Caucasus. And his generals say, no, Fuhrer, we need to take Moscow. We need to win this war with one punch. And Hitler goes, ha, my generals, they know nothing of economics.
1: Then to make matters worse, just as the Germans once again set their sights on Moscow, the mud began to freeze. It signaled a far bigger threat, the Russian winter. Hitler had bet on a quick victory. Who needed winter clothing if Moscow was already captured? And it was a bad one. Temperatures dropped to minus 40 degrees centigrade. Machine guns froze solid, with soldiers resorting to urinating on them to warm them up. Soldiers froze to their guns. Sometimes they just froze to death.

0: There's a lot of self-belief in the German army, and the idea of not planning for contingents is because they believe we're not going to be in that scenario. We are not going to be there for the winter. That's inconceivable to us, to the point of we're not planning for this. And the Germans are also deluded by the idea that even if we are here for the winter, well, we'll just stop the operations, we'll bunker down, we'll survive the winter. There's very little understanding, and they should have known this, that the Soviets might have the force generation to continue the war against them even through the winter.
1: Debilitated by the bitter Russian winter, the Nazi forces were completely unprepared for a massive Soviet counteroffensive. Warm and cozy, in fur-lined jackets, boots and white camouflage snowsuits, the Soviet troops smashed into the pitiful German lines, like ghosts emerging from the mists. The German survivors, somehow still an intact army, were forced to retreat, and Moscow was lost.
2: And of course, the Germans hadn't taken St. Petersburg. They hadn't taken Moscow. They hadn't taken Rostov. And they were fast running out of the resources that they needed to continue the war. And so Hitler therefore began to think about a campaign in 1942 that would raise the morale of Germany, raise the morale of the troops and gain resources, taking the city of Stalingrad, the city that bore the name of the Soviet leader, would be a great boost to morale.
1: And so Hitler rolled the dice again. The Battle of Stalingrad was to prove the worst defeat in the history of the German army. It was like the entire World War II in miniature, shrunk down and encapsulated into one bloody battle.
3: Hitler decides, you know, he's going to launch this campaign in late 42 to kind of bend south into the Caucasus, take the oil fields. But on the way, he decides as a sort of political operation, he's going to take the city of Stalingrad to kind of give Stalin a black eye. And then when it turns out this is going to become a battle of attrition that doesn't really serve German interests in any way, because the Soviets can afford attrition a lot more than the Germans because they have more men and they have a pipeline from the United States replacing all the tanks and trucks and everything else they lose.
2: Stalingrad is a trap. They are soaking the Germans into that city. They would surround them, they would destroy them, and then they would launch their own counterattacks. And those counterattacks would gain a momentum that the Germans just can't cope with.
1: Trapped, demoralized, starving, the once feared German 6th Army was utterly dismantled. 300,000 German soldiers were lost in the rubble and ruins of Stalingrad. In 1943, the half-dead survivors began to surrender. Hitler's initial errors and his latest micromanagement and meddling had sowed the seeds for catastrophic failure. It was a massive strategic, political, and psychological loss. From that moment, Germany was just forestalling defeat, and the Allies smelled blood. The Allies already controlled the skies. What was left of Goering's much-vaunted Luftwaffe was left in smoking ruins in the east. Now, the Allies turned their attention to the seas.
4: The Battle of the Atlantic, which took place from the beginning of the war to the end, was quite possibly the most crucial front of the entire war. The Atlantic Ocean was the highway by which the Allies were able to supply Britain with munitions and supplies from North America. The only way those supplies could be stopped was through the Kriegsmarine efforts with the U-boats. They needed to strangle those supplies and sink those merchantmen before they could reach their ports in England.
1: The German Navy could never confront the combined Allied navies head-on. Instead, the German Naval Command opted for a campaign of commerce raiding. This allowed the less powerful but more mobile German U-boat Wolfpacks to pick off targets of opportunity, mostly merchant ships, while eluding the larger Allied naval units. To combat the threat of attack, the merchant ships were grouped into convoys, escorted by warships and, if possible, aircraft.
3: You know, the Germans were successful in the early days because there were all these ships just kind of crossing the Atlantic, and there were just targets everywhere. You know, oilers, freight ships, this and that. And so by putting them in convoys, you create a smaller target. Yes, you've got 60 ships assembled, but they're all moving as quickly as they can across. So a U-boat looking for a target has to be on the surface looking around when that convoy comes steaming past, or you're going to miss it. Before, they could just kind of loiter, and there was always going to be a ship or two nearby.
1: The Germans had arguably the best submarines of the war. As well, they were crewed by battle-hardened submariners who had learned hard lessons from World War I. Protected by their seemingly unbreakable Enigma codes, the U-boat fleets were attacking at will and enjoying rich pickings. Would they be allowed to continue their campaign unchecked? Or would they too be thwarted by poor leadership or forces beyond their control?
4: At many points during the war, these U-boats almost succeeded in their mission. However, more than any other front, the Battle of the Atlantic was a war of technology. Superior technology meant that the U-boats would have an advantage with better weapons or better technology in order to evade detection or coordinate their attack efforts. Conversely, the Allies were developing technology of their own at an alarming rate. Better radar, better sonar, better weapons. This was a war of technology that needed every ounce of industrial might and funding in order to win. Unfortunately, because submarines were not as glamorous as jet aircraft or large impressive tanks, Dönitz did not get the funding he required in order to outfit his U-boats with sufficient numbers and sufficient technology in order to maintain the edge against the Allies. It was a war of technology. Superior technology meant that the U-boats would have an advantage with better weapons or better technology in order to evade detection or coordinate their attack efforts. Conversely, the Allies were developing technology of their own at an alarming rate. Better radar, better sonar, better weapons. This was a war of technology that needed every ounce of industrial might and funding in order to win. Unfortunately, because submarines were not as glamorous as jet aircraft or large impressive tanks, Dönitz did not get the funding he required in order to outfit his U-boats with sufficient numbers and sufficient technology in order to maintain the edge against the Allies.

0: once again by throwing money at his air force at the expense of his navy, Hitler had made a critical mistake. The German U-boat fleet was potentially the Nazis' ticket to victory in World War II. But Hitler overlooked and undervalued their strategic importance. The question is, why?
1: Hitler was no different from most leaders of great powers at the time. They wanted a big and showy surface fleet to show the flag around the world. They wanted cruisers, they wanted battleships, they wanted destroyers, painted in the German colors, flying the German flag. Submarines were invisible. They didn't confer any prestige. So Hitler, no less than the Kaiser before him, you know, was averse to submarines and in favor of big surface ships. But that doesn't excuse him from the fact that he should have been thinking along these ways. But again, Hitler was an old infantryman. He was a corporal in the German army. He didn't know anything about sea power, about naval affairs.
2: The U-boat surfaces, and automatic wing cameras photograph the kill.
0: This critical lack of strategic foresight led to Germany losing control of the oceans, and with it, any chance of preventing an Allied invasion of Nazi-occupied Europe. The final bloody battle of the war was about to begin. It was the day that marked the beginning of the end for the German war effort. And it brought into sharp focus the massive gap in intelligence and strategic capability which had now built up between the two sides. The invasion had been a long time coming. The Germans were expecting it. So how did the Allies manage to disguise such a gigantic buildup of arms, navy, aircraft, and troops almost within sight of German-occupied France, and then wage such an effective campaign of disinformation and misdirection that the Germans were duped into believing the invasion would come through Calais?
3: The Germans were also fighting blind. They had poor intelligence on what the Allies were going to do. And of course, Allied deception techniques were really successful. Operation Fortitude, for example, gave the Germans the impression that the Allies were going to lead with an attack by pattern into the Pas-de-Calais area, when, of course, we all know that they eventually landed in Normandy. The Allies also had the Enigma decrypts provided by Bletchley Park that gave them a very strong sense of German capabilities and German deployments. And so the Germans were strategically finding it very difficult to produce what they needed to develop a coherent defence against the new Second Front onslaught.
0: The Germans swallowed everything they were fed, hook, line and sinker. Apart from creating an entire fake army featuring their rock star General George Patton, there were fraudulent radio transmissions, as well as a legion of double agents feeding the Germans all the fake news they could lap up. But that wasn't the Germans' only problem.
4: Well, ultimately, preparation for the Allied landings in 1944 is complicated for the Germans by the absence of a very clear strategic reaction. The debate is always between, do we hold our forces back, allow them to land, and then use one big concentrated blow to push them back off, or do we oppose the landings on the beaches forward? And there is a real debate in the German high command between which one of these policies should we pursue. And Hitler, typically unsure of which one is the best and trying to listen to all different kinds of advice, basically ultimately pursues both at the same time.
0: The upshot was the German troops were concentrated in the wrong place at the wrong time. And those that were there were second rate and lacking heavy tanks or motorized transport. Meanwhile, Field Marshal Gerd von Rundstedt was complaining that too many troops were wasting their time at the Italian front, which should have been abandoned. He sorely needed them where the real action was kicking off, on the French coast. Meanwhile, Hitler compounded his initial mistakes and indecision by refusing to believe initial reports that Allied troops were storming the beaches at Normandy. Reinforcements stationed nearby were not permitted to move to support heavily outgunned German positions in Normandy. Hitler ordered them kept in reserve to repel the Allied thrust he was convinced would come through Calais.
1: D-Day in 1944, Hitler, holds back 6 Panzer divisions and 19 reserve divisions near the Pas de Calais because he doesn't believe that the real American and British thrust is coming through Normandy, even when it's apparent it is. And so when he finally releases these divisions for use against the British and Americans, it's too late. They've got a beachhead, they're ashore in the preceding inland. He then compounds the error by ordering the troops in Normandy to fight to the last, guaranteeing that, thousands of them will be destroyed by Allied air power and Allied, ground thrusts.
0: Once again, the Nazi leadership had nobody to blame but themselves.
3: The command and control in Normandy was a mess. It was divided amongst various individuals, each wanting to see their own defensive philosophy played out. And Hitler, of course, was not quite sure really what he wanted. It depended upon who he was talking to and when. And what we find, therefore, is no true decision being made either one way or the other, and a compromise being made, with some of the tank forces being held quite close to the coast, some being held in reserve as von Rundstedt wanted, and of course, a chaotic command and control system that would eventually be exploited by the Allies.

0: And for Hitler, the failure was especially ominous. The moment Boots hit the beach at Normandy, he was fighting a war on two fronts, with sharply diminishing chances of victory on either. Rather than accept tactical retreat and conserve his dwindling forces, he would ask them to sacrifice themselves to the last man.
1: On the other front in 1944, as he's fighting in Normandy, the Russians are launching Operation Bagration in Belarus. And Hitler gives the stand or die order there. He says, you know, we can't give ground. His generals, they want to retreat back to the Vistula River, and they want to take up more defensible positions along shorter lines to hinder the Soviet advance. And Hitler says, no, we have to hold every inch of ground. He loses 20 divisions in Operation Bagration because of this stand or die order.
0: Despite the writing being quite clearly on the wall, Hitler was to have one last throw of the dice. Unable to break the Red Army in the east, he would make his last desperate bid to break the vice closing round Germany by throwing his remaining panzer divisions at the Americans and British in the forests of the Ardennes. The Allies wanted to believe the Germans were a spent force, but they underestimated the lengths to which Hitler was prepared to go to wreak carnage and destruction. Even as the Nazi Reich was in its death throes, Hitler's aim was to split the Allied force and halt its progress in a surprise counterattack where they would least expect it, a densely wooded area in the Ardennes, northeastern France.
1: Hitler says, you know, I'm going to commit the last mobile reserve of the German Wehrmacht in this, like, harebrained effort to, like, thrust between the British and American armies through the Ardennes, drive on Antwerp in the winter snows, take the Allies' best port from them and make it impossible for them to supply their advance across Europe. Well, it's like crazy. He should have been welcoming the Allies, the Western Allies, to advance into Germany and sending that mobile reserve to hold up the Soviets, who were going to treat the Germans a whole heck of a lot worse than the Western Allies were.
0: Lasting six brutal weeks in freezing conditions, the Germans pushed into a section of the Allied lines, creating the infamous Bulge, after which the battle was named. But eventually, the Germans became bottlenecked. And after a brilliant relieving march by General Patton's Third Army to Bastogne to reinforce American resistance, they were outnumbered and surrounded before the Bulge could become an outright breach. Hitler's final gamble had failed.
2: Battle of the Bulge was too little, too late. But just like Operation Barbarossa, we see the initial surge begin to find itself stuck in enemy defenses, in the terrain, problems with logistics. And that lack of momentum allows the Allies to understand that they could catch the Germans before the River Meuse. They could counterattack using Patton's forces, and they could do it in a calm and considered way. They weren't going to be panicked. So the Battle of the Bulge was really the last gasp effort of a desperate army.
0: Personal ambition and amateur planning doomed the attack. The plan had hinged on capturing the Allied fuel depots. When that didn't happen, the German panzers just ran out of fuel. A perfect illustration of the Nazi war effort. They displayed everything but basic common sense. Hitler's overall strategy was apocalyptic. A policy of limitless violence. His goals were extreme and often unachievable. They were rarely based on objective analysis. Ultimately, Hitler's warmongering was rarely just Nazi ideology dressed up as military strategy, all corrupted by fixations of racial purity, destruction of entire races, and unremitting brutality. Hitler was as inflexible as he was indecisive, incapable of rational thought or taking into account the dynamically changing situations he faced. He was blind to geography, available resources, and reasons for enemy resistance. The Third Reich's flawed ideological approach led it to declare war on the Soviet Union and the United States at the same time, both with powerful industries, larger populations, and reasons to stick together in a common cause.
3: I think it's clear that the Nazi personalities are delusional, but we also have to ask the question, why is that the case? And I think it's partly because their ultimate goal is self-aggrandizement. This has seemed to be a theme through all of their decision-making. They're always out for themselves. They're not necessarily out for the war effort, and they are always informing their decisions on this basis.
0: Hitler's geopolitical gambits were fueled by a fatal cocktail of hubris, fanaticism, and paranoia. He saw ultimate German victory as a divine right. Although deep down, he must have been increasingly terrified and despondent with each catastrophic defeat, his much-vaunted strategies little more than a series of wild, opportunistic gambles taken on the run. For nearly a decade, Hitler rolled the dice right across Europe. And in the end, the house won.

0: Adolf Hitler believed he possessed superhuman qualities. In public, he claimed he'd never been ill in his life.
1: Hitler was a complete hypochondriac.
0: But in private, he was hiding a terrible secret he had to keep covered up for his entire life.
1: As a member of the master Aryan race, there was a strong bias against congenital problems.
0: By the time the most destructive war of the 20th century turned against its aggressor, he could no longer hide the illness that was attacking his body.
1: He drools. He can't keep his arms still. Now, what they were picking up was, of course, the escalation of his Parkinson's.
0: And Hitler's drug-fueled madness was taking its toll.
2: He had become a drug addict. Hitler just degenerated and became this raving, sick guy.
0: This is the truth behind the propaganda and lies about the 20th century's most hated man.
2: In reality, Hitler became a human wreck.

0: Adolf Hitler has been described as a grotesque figure. Hollow-chested, with thin and spindly legs, narrow shoulders, flabby flesh, and brown, rotten teeth. A drug addict, insane and delusional. But Adolf Hitler claimed to be one of the hardest men Germany had seen for decades. Equipped with the greatest authority of any German leader. And the Reich propaganda ministry went to great lengths to promote this myth.
1: The significance of this German will to power is
0: a leader who worked tirelessly for his people, a non-smoker and a vegetarian. As with many aspects of Hitler's public life, his sex life, his family life, his public image was an invention. Heil Hitler, meaning healthy Hitler, sound of body, sound of mind, was a well-worked propaganda message to promote the power of the Führer.
2: It was an important part of the cult that the party created around Hitler to portray him as basically a health saint. He was always shown and presented as an abstinent person. People knew that the Führer doesn't drink alcohol, he doesn't eat meat, he walks with his dog every day, he's in the clear mountain air.
0: Hitler's glorified public persona belied his deep narcissism and many ailments. He complained of skin irritations, stomach problems, and explosive flatulence. According to US military medical reports, Hitler regularly took over 82 medications while in power. When Hitler's physician, Dr. Theodor Morell, suggested he write up his medical history, drug-addled Hitler said he'd never been ill, so there was nothing to write about. By the time the end came, Hitler no longer had a clear understanding of what was happening to him. As a terminal illness ravaged his failing body. His drug-addled brain didn't seem to be able to grasp the enormity of what he and his Nazi party had inflicted on the world. On April the 30th, 1945, as Allied forces converged on German cities, in a bunker under the Chancellery in Berlin, Hitler took his own life. Days later, fragments of Hitler's body were recovered by the Red Army. Since Hitler's death, vast resources have been poured into the forensic examination of what remains of Hitler. Can forensic examination of remnants of Hitler's skull, medical notes, and personal accounts help explain the evil of Adolf Hitler? In 2017, Russian authorities permitted a team of researchers to examine what was left of Hitler. Hitler's teeth indicated cyanide poisoning and confirmed he was on a vegetarian diet. Hitler was 56 when he died, and he had only 5 of his own teeth left. Over the years, historians and researchers have analyzed Hitler's mental health. An examination of Hitler's physical health relies on accounts from his inner circle, his physicians, as well as the fragments of his burnt body. Apart from the discovery of rotten teeth, Hitler may have been predestined for poor health. Hitler's ancestral homeland was in Lower Austria. In this isolated region, intermarriage was common between peasant farmers and their families. Hitler's parents were second cousins. So he came from a pool of genetic stock that may have been weakened by centuries of inbreeding. certainly that may have played out in his mother Clara's life. Her first three children did not survive past infancy. So there was great relief when on April the 20th, 1889, newborn Adolf survived. Clara doted on Adolf, and they formed a very close bond. But as a boy, he was prone to violent outbursts and considered a lazy child. A teacher at Hitler's secondary school was not impressed by the young student, recalling him as willful and arrogant, unwilling to listen to advice, and demanding his fellow pupils give him their unqualified subservience.
3: I think this was characteristic of Hitler from a very early age, and it exemplified the fact that he was totally self-centered, totally obsessive, incapable of having any opinion that he did that disagreed with him. And he simply reacted in kind.
0: At home, Adolf Hitler's father, Alois, an alcoholic customs official, was abusive and violent. He would explode into a rage and attack his son, and at times, his wife, Clara. Hitler learned to be silent through the beatings, once telling his mother that he didn't say a word, even though he was whipped 32 times.
3: So if you look at the household Hitler grew up in, it's really a classic model of a dysfunctional house. First of all, he had a doting mother, and secondly, he had a distant, rigid, and punitive father. So you've got the same kind of scenario there that you have with many serial killers. They have an overbonded relationship with their mother and a much more distant relationship with their father.
0: On the 3rd of January 1903, Alois Hitler died of a heart attack over his morning pint when Hitler was just 14 years old. 4 years later, Hitler's mother Clara died after a long and painful battle with breast cancer. Hitler was shattered. He'd idolized his mother and struggled to cope with her death.
3: His mother gets cancer when he's 17 and he's absolutely devastated. Edward Bloch, the Jewish family doctor, said he'd never seen anyone as devastated at a funeral as he saw Hitler there when his mother died.
0: With both parents gone, Hitler joined his childhood friend August Kubitschek in Vienna. Hitler's dream was to be an artist. He applied to the Academy of Fine Arts, but was rejected twice. The knockbacks devastated Hitler. With very little money and living in a men's hostel, Kubitschek observed Hitler's mental health deteriorating. He would choke over a catalogue of hates, railing against everyone who didn't understand him or appreciate him. He felt he was being persecuted and cheated. His friend felt sure that Hitler was becoming unbalanced.
3: He was certainly shattered when his mother died, and I think he internalized this into this just carrying on with this louche lifestyle and somewhere trying to think, what am I going to do? Because I don't think he really had any idea. He really was drifting.

0: And it seems Hitler's physical health was about to be called into question too. The First World War was about to change Europe, and the Austro-Hungarian army was calling for recruits. When Hitler reported for his medical examination, he was rejected as unfit for combat. This might have been the first indication that something was wrong.
1: Military medical boards are notorious for being pretty tough. They're not interested in excuses, and there certainly are cases where they've stamped people with missing a leg as fit for combat duty. Hitler was found unfit for duty, and there was vague talk, or he gave vague talk, that it was for respiratory reasons. Now, this is nonsense. Hitler never had chest illness. So my theory is the only other reason they could have knocked him back was they found the congenital defects. And that's something they didn't want in their army.
0: Apparently, the standards in the German army were not as high as in the Austro-Hungarian military, and Hitler was accepted there. Adolf Hitler enjoyed being a soldier, but his colleagues found him odd and peculiar.
2: Hitler was a competent soldier. He was a bit of a lone wolf. We don't really know exactly what his officers thought of him. Occasionally, in private conversations, there's evidence that there was something about Hitler that didn't endear himself to other people.
0: One account from a soldier in his regiment claimed Hitler would suddenly jump up and make loud speeches attacking Jews and Marxists. They gave him the nickname Crazy Adolf. But something else made Hitler the topic of barracks gossip. Hitler's close friend, Ernst Hanstangl, says that Hitler was the victim of sexual bullying. Old army comrades who saw him in the washhouse noted that his genitals were almost freakishly undeveloped.
1: Well, there were always rumors about this, and it started with the fact that when he was out, say, picnicking with his friends, and he'd go behind a tree to pee, he could always see that he leaked afterwards. Whenever a doctor examined him, he would never let them take his shirt off or examine his abdomen or pelvic area. So that sort of set up the thought amongst people who were looking at him, there's something wrong there.
0: And it seems there was. A Soviet pathologist examining Hitler's burnt remains at the end of World War II stated that one testicle couldn't be found. This report was later challenged by some historians as an attempt by the Russians to portray Hitler as sexually deformed. But it turns out they may have been telling the truth. Recently discovered documents from Hitler's time in Landsberg prison after a failed attempt to overthrow the government point in the same direction. Like the popular schoolboy song, it seems Hitler did only have one ball.
1: He went into Landsberg prison after the Bavarian putsch, and like any prisoner, he was examined by the prison doctor. And the prison doctor noted his weight, his height, all the details, said he was pretty healthy and fit, but he was missing the right testicle. The likely explanation is that he had what we call spina bifida occulta. It is strongly associated with genital abnormalities. So in Hitler's case, he's got a missing testicle. It's called cryptorchidism. So he had right cryptorchidism, which is a congenital defect. And he's got hypospadias, and that is a hole at the base of the tip end of your penis, which makes you leak. Hitler's secret was now out. But of course, it lay there almost like a non-smoking gun until the discovery of the Landsberg medical records.
0: Could such a deformity go...
1: He's got a missing testicle. It's called cryptorchidism. So he had right cryptorchidism, which is a congenital defect. And he's got hypospadias, and that is a hole at the base of the tip end of your penis, which makes you leak. Hitler's secret was now out. But of course, it lay there almost like a non-smoking gun until the discovery of the Landsberg medical records.
0: Could such a deformity go some way in explaining Hitler's brutal regime? American psychoanalyst Dr. Henry Murray believed so. During the war, Murray was involved in a covert US operation to understand Hitler's psychology. He concluded that Hitler dealt with his insecurities about his genitals by exhibiting brute strength, ruthless domination, and military conquest in the world at large.
1: This can have considerable effects on someone, and certainly in Hitler's case. He never was seen in a bathing costume. He'd never let a doctor examine his abdomen or take off his shirt. And it's highly likely it would affect his attitude to intimacy.
0: The contrast between Hitler and the Allied leaders could not have been more stark. Winston Churchill
1: makes you leak. Hitler's secret was now out. But of course, it lay there almost like a non-smoking gun until the discovery of the Landsberg medical records.
0: Could such a deformity go some way in explaining Hitler's brutal regime? American psychoanalyst Dr. Henry Murray believed so. During the war, Murray was involved in a covert US operation to understand Hitler's psychology. He concluded that Hitler dealt with his insecurities about his genitals by exhibiting brute strength, ruthless domination, and military conquest in the world at large.
1: This can have considerable effects on someone, and certainly in Hitler's case. He never was seen in a bathing costume. He'd never let a doctor examine his abdomen or take off his shirt. And it's highly likely it would affect his attitude to intimacy.
0: The contrast between Hitler and the Allied leaders could not have been more stark. Winston Churchill loved swimming. And despite Franklin D. Roosevelt's severe disability, he too was far less body conscious than paranoid Adolf Hitler.
1: But the biggest issue is in Hitler's racial attitudes. As a member of the master Aryan race, there was a strong bias against congenital problems because that was carried by so-called others, Jews, gypsies, thieves, homosexuals. So this was a strong contradiction to what he was putting out publicly and must have led to a lot of ducking and weaving on his part.
0: Lance Corporal Hitler was injured twice in combat. At the Battle of the Somme in 1916, when a shell exploded, wounding his left thigh. And 2 years later, in a British mustard gas attack. He was sent to a military hospital, but while he was recovering, Germany surrendered. Hitler was broken. Later, he would write of that day with despair and anger and ask whether it had all been in vain, so a gang of wretched criminals could lay hands on the fatherland.
1: Hitler was shattered, and this started his train of thought that led to, what am I going to do now that the war is over, and how do we get revenge for our unfair loss?
2: I think Hitler believed that it had all been for nothing, that Germany had been stabbed in the back by those on the home front, the civilians, the Marxists, the Jews, that didn't understand what fighting at the front was like, what that sacrifice meant, and he aimed to put that right.
0: His outrage at Germany's defeat, along with his anti-Semitic, anti-communist beliefs, found a home in the beer halls of Munich, where far-right members of the German Workers' Party gathered.
2: The Germans felt that they had lost a war, they had lost economic power, prestige and territory. They wanted greater economic strength, not to be reliant upon American loans. They wanted greater job security, and they wanted the prestige that they felt was owing to Germany.
0: By 1921, Hitler was chairman of the newly formed Nazi Party, a party that saw the German race as superior to all others. It was a rapid rise to power and a demonstration of Hitler's early commanding authority.
2: Hitler became leader of the Nazi Party through the force of his personality. I think Hitler was supercharged by it. It gave him a reason for being that perhaps he hadn't had up until that point.
0: By 1930, with Hitler as leader, the Nazi Party was the second largest political party in Germany. And Hitler's brilliant oratory skills were drawing huge crowds. He was called a born natural orator, who began slowly and then all at once seemed to take fire as he railed against all the evils he saw as the ruin of Germany, particularly the Jews. Eyewitnesses commented on how, in person, away from the public stage, he was a peculiarly insignificant and vacant figure. Dorothy Thompson, the head of the Berlin Bureau at the New York Post, was definitely not impressed when she met Hitler in 1931. She called him formless, almost faceless. He is the very prototype of the little man.
1: For Hitler, everything in public was the most crude way of saying, I am powerful, I am big, I am the ultimate weapon as a human being. I think a good way of understanding it is existentially. Inside Hitler, there was nothing. He was only something when he projected out, particularly with the speeches. So, take him up.

0: rashes, bowel problems. Remember, he was the great farter of history. Headaches, those sort of things. A lot of this came from what you could call stress, probably his diet, this kind of thing.
1: No treatment seemed to give Hitler any relief. But all that changed in 1936 when he met Dr. Theodor Morell, the man who would put Hitler on a path to certain destruction.
2: Hitler and Morell for the first time met in Munich in 1936. They had a mutual friend. His name is Hoffmann. He was Hitler's photographer. Hitler told Morell that he has been suffering from pain in his stomach, that his doctors couldn't cure him, and then Morell offered an unorthodox way of treating him.
1: According to Morell, Hitler's stomach issues were caused by a complete exhaustion of the intestinal system. He prescribed a treatment of vitamins and probiotics, and Hitler immediately felt better. That was the start of Hitler and Dr. Morell's relationship, and it would last until a few days before Hitler's suicide, 9 years later.
0: Hitler now swears by Morell. He will not go anywhere, do anything without Morell. What Hitler didn't know is that Morell, amidst other things, gave him a yogurt preparation with the organisms taken from the bowel of a Bulgarian peasant. If Hitler knew that, he would have gone crazy. So this is the basis on which Morell formed his relationship with Hitler. Morell really was a quack.
1: Dr. Morell became indispensable to Hitler, and by 1937, he was appointed one of Hitler's personal physicians. Although he was a trained doctor, Hitler's generals were suspicious of Morell. Hitler's main physician, Karl Brandt, feared Hitler was in danger of being poisoned by Morell's prescribed cocktail of hormones and vitamins. But Hitler wouldn't hear a word against the man who was making him feel better. He said he had the greatest confidence in Morell and would follow his prescriptions to the letter.
2: Morell gave Hitler these daily injections. He slept late. He slept like till 11 a.m. It was normal for him to wake up, roll up the sleeve of his pajamas and get his first injection from Morell. Then he thought he's ready for the day. These injections contained mostly of vitamins in the first 4 to 5 years of the treatments. So an early, you could say, psychological dependency developed. He thought, if Morell is close to me, I'm fine. And this is actually how it was in the beginning.
1: Hitler's inner circle was unnerved by Morell's power over their leader. General Heinz Guderian called Morell a fat, unappetizing quack. And Hermann Göring disparagingly referred to Morell as the Reich Syringe Master. By 1943, with the tide of war turning against him, Hitler's health was declining. As well as stomach cramps, the Führer also suffered from headaches, double vision, dizziness, and tinnitus. Hitler's secretary, Trudi Junger, reported that Hitler had become very dependent on Morell. She claimed the doctor would turn up in person every day to administer his usual miracle-working injection. And these started to contain some very alarming substances.
2: Morell was giving over 90 different medications. About a dozen of them were heavy drugs. Hitler's favorite drug was Oicodal, which is a euphoric-making opioid that is on the market still today as oxycodone. It actually created the opioid crisis in America and in other countries. And Hitler was getting this oxycodone, this Oicodal, intravenously in very high dosages, so the effect was extremely strong. It's a much stronger effect than your everyday junkie has when he or she injects heroin, for example.

0: It's no wonder Hitler's unassailable faith in his physician prevailed. But Dr. Morell was testing dozens of unknown drugs on Hitler, including extractions from the intestines of male animals and amphetamines. Hitler's girlfriend, Eva Braun, also took advantage of Dr. Morell's endless supply of drugs. Morell told Hitler's personal secretary, Christa Schroeder, he was giving him hormone injections from bull's testicles, claiming that should pep him up. With so many drugs in his system, Hitler's failing libido was obviously a problem. Hitler's armament minister, Albert Speer, questioned Dr. Morell's methods and influence on the Führer. He commented that the injections had to be given more and more frequently. Hitler was under Dr. Morell's spell and completely convinced of his personal physician's genius and forbade any criticism of the man. What Speer was describing was a classic relationship between a junkie and his dealer.
1: There's no doubt that throughout his time in office, Hitler had bouts of great sickness, maybe of depression, and so he became increasingly reliant upon Morell, his advice and his drugs, and it was a bit of a vicious circle.
0: By 1943, Dr. Morell was giving the Führer the addictive drug Eucadol, as well as high-grade cocaine, injecting him several times a day. It's incredible to realize that Hitler was making decisions every day that directly affected the lives of tens of thousands of his own soldiers. All while he was constantly high on drugs.
2: Hitler became a human wreck from 1943 on, because all those medicines that Morell gave him late in the war started to show their side effects. So he started trembling, his skin was yellow, he was losing his train of thought, he was not fit anymore at all.
0: Did Morell turn Hitler into a drug addict? Or was he simply powerless to resist the Führer's drug-addled demands?
2: British intelligence actually stopped their plan to assassinate Hitler. They realized that actually Morell is doing their job. Anyone high on drugs is not that much in contact with reality. And if you are the leader in a war, you have to be very much in contact with reality. You cannot live in a dream world. This ultimately has to lead to terrible decisions. So they were quite happy with the degenerating Hitler still in power.
0: Hitler began showing signs of a serious medical condition. His left hand would often shake. Dr. Theodor Morell noticed this peculiarity in 1941 and diagnosed it as a stress-related condition.
3: Hitler appeared perfectly healthy to people around him and, of course, the German public. But from 1942, it became very obvious to people, to Goebbels, to Guderian and other people who've all listed comments, that suddenly he's a very old man. He looks overwhelmed. He shuffles. He drools. He can't keep his arms still.
0: His deteriorating health was a secret Hitler could no longer hide. He was suffering from Parkinson's disease, a degenerative neurological disorder with no cure.
3: Now, what they were picking up was, of course, the escalation of his Parkinson's. And that explains a couple of other things about his behavior. In the past, he'd always been meticulously neat. As the Parkinson's went on, you could see he had food dripping down on the front of his shirt. And it got to the stage that he couldn't sit down in a chair. He needed it pushed underneath him.
0: Did Hitler's Parkinson's disease affect his decision-making abilities, and influence the outcomes of the war. Neurologists suggest as much, questioning the reckless choices Hitler made as his Parkinson's disease took hold.
4: The Russians settled upon a strategy that was to pay off handsomely for them.
0: Like Hitler's steadfast refusal to allow von Paulus to surrender at Stalingrad in the face of overwhelming odds in January 1943.
4: The Germans followed blindly, and in so doing stretched their supply lines to the snapping point.
0: Or his 1944 failure to defend Normandy or consider tactical retreats on the Eastern Front, condemning millions of his own troops to death. It's also likely his worsening drug habit left him unable to make clear-headed decisions.
2: So Hitler really used very strong drugs in regular intervals. His drug intake became completely mad, you could say, because he was using cocaine, which is a strong upper, and then getting oxycodone, which as an opioid is always kind of a downer. So he had this, what

0: By the 20th of July, 1944, the tide of war had turned against Germany, and a plot to assassinate the dictator was underway. At a meeting inside Hitler's Wolf's Lair headquarters in Poland, Nazi officer Lieutenant Colonel Klaus von Stauffenberg placed a briefcase with a bomb underneath the conference table close to the Führer. When it exploded, the table leg protected Hitler from the worst of the blast. 4 people were killed and 13 injured. Morell rushed to the scene of the bombing to attend to Hitler and began removing splinters of glass and wood from his body. Hitler was scheduled to meet with Mussolini later that evening and convinced the doctor to give him something to get him through. His injuries would have been very painful. But Morell dosed him up on one of the strongest opioids, Eucadol, and Hitler was ready to meet the Italian leader.
1: Well, Mussolini got out of the train at the Wolf's Lair, was obviously informed that there had been an assassination attempt. Hitler was standing at the platform high on the opioid, so he didn't feel any pain. And Mussolini said, "This is a miracle. You are superhuman. You can already greet me and have meetings with me, even though you've nearly been killed a few hours ago."
2: We know that there were at least 42 assassination attempts on Hitler between the 1930s and the end of the war. Hitler knew about many of the assassination attempts. The fact that he survived them reinforced his view that he was sort of a superman that had been, you know, chosen to lead Germany in this, you know, struggle for survival, and that nothing could do him in, and that these merely confirmed his greatness.
0: Hitler was very lucky to survive this attempt on his life, but his delusion that he was protected by some higher power, along with his accelerating drug use, was taking its toll. Hitler's capacity was failing on all fronts. Germany was losing the war. Over a month before the assassination attempt, 150,000 Allied troops stormed the beaches of Normandy, overwhelming the German army. 6 months later, the Red Army encountered their first horrific evidence of the true nature of Nazi excesses when liberating Auschwitz concentration camp. At the same time, the Americans launched Operation Cobra, a surprise offensive and a key milestone in the liberation of France and Germany. Despite these heavy military losses, Hitler was obsessed with seeking revenge for the attempted assassination.
3: Adolf Hitler, who had survived a bomb planted by one of his own officers.
0: In his paranoid state, he told his generals that he would exterminate this nest of vipers once and for all. And he did. It is estimated that almost 5,000 Germans were executed after the July assassination attempt on Hitler's life. The officers behind the plot were hung with piano wire from meat hooks. Their executions were filmed and later shown to senior members of the Nazis and the armed forces. At the Nazi military briefings that followed this mass execution, Hitler was chirpy and optimistic. It appeared he still believed Germany would be victorious. But it seems it may have been the regular injections of opioids, methamphetamine, and cocaine that were giving Hitler a delusional confidence in the face of certain defeat.
1: After the assassination attempt, Hitler's drug use skyrocketed. He used euphoric making opioids every other day to boost his morale. He used cocaine a lot, over 50 times, from early August till September 1944. So after the assassination attempt, there's no more sober day for the so-called Führer.
4: And a new ally came to the aid of the Soviet forces.
0: By the spring of 1945, the Red Army was closing in on Berlin. A gray-haired, 55-year-old Hitler moved into the Führerbunker in January. And he insisted Morell come with him.
1: The bunker was quite small, actually. The only people that had bedrooms in the bunker were Hitler and Morell. So their relationship was still very intimate, but that changed over the course of those bunker months. And this probably changed because Morell didn't have the drugs anymore.
0: The British had bombed the pharmaceutical plant responsible for making Eucadol, and it was getting harder and harder to find the drugs Hitler craved. By 1945, Hitler had no opiates, no cocaine, and no methamphetamine.
1: There's a note in Morell's diary where he writes that two of his helpers are driving on motorcycles through bombed-out Berlin from pharmacy to pharmacy trying to find the drugs for Hitler, but even the pharmacies didn't have drugs anymore.
0: Hitler would have been sick and suffering severe drug withdrawals.
1: He had become a drug addict and didn't have the drugs anymore that he needed. That was a very real physical problem, which led to terrible withdrawal symptoms. Hitler just degenerated and became this raving, sick guy who was just, in pain all the time and just not functioning at all anymore.
0: A few days before Hitler died, he told Morell to leave the bunker.
1: One mistake a dealer should never make is to make his client dependent on a substance and suddenly not be able to supply the substance anymore. Hitler fired Morell in late April 1945. He said to Morell, get out of the bunker. I don't want to see you anymore. You've been turning me into an addict. So Hitler seemed to have realized by then what had been happening to him.
0: On the 20th of April, Morell left the bunker, taking one of the last planes out of a completely destroyed Berlin. The head of the German state was a spent force.
1: And we can see in those weeks in the bunker how he self-destructs. He becomes very aggressive against everyone around him. And he also starts destroying himself by becoming self-abusive, picking his own skin with tweezers. He just becomes a very unhappy, unhealthy, horrible person. Maybe that's the true Hitler that he always was. Now it really comes out.
0: On the 28th of April, 1945, Hitler married Eva Braun in the bunker. 2 days later, Eva took her own life by swallowing a cyanide pill, and Hitler was right beside her. He wanted to make sure he was successful in his own death. He swallowed a cyanide capsule and then shot himself in the head. It was the final predictable act of a twisted mind.
5: Hitler was the greatest narcissist in history. Death comes as a part of every act that he plans. I will kill people who get in my way, and I will eventually kill myself to show the world what they've lost. It's another indication of his absolute self-belief. The world must come to me, otherwise I go.
6: Und in diesen 30 Jahren haben sie auf allen Gebieten Jammer voll versagt.
0: 75 years after his death, Hitler's health is still scrutinized. Fragments of his charred body have been studied and restudied by scientists hopeful they might find a gateway into understanding the destructive force of Hitler. Pathologists, using pioneering profiling techniques, have tried to understand Hitler's intensity. Geneticists have looked into Hitler's heritage for clues to his perversity. Doctors have pored over Hitler's medical records. Some shed light on his health, but are not a window into his mind. We may never have the tools to understand Hitler's evil, but what Hitler does confirm is that evil can exist in humankind.

0: Adolf Hitler liked to paint a rosy picture of his childhood.
1: If you look at the household Hitler grew up in, it's really a classic model of a dysfunctional house.
0: But detailed historical research reveals that these were lies designed to hide a much darker truth.
1: There was incest, there was family intergenerational breeding, and very loose boundaries. Sex cruises through all Hitler's dysfunctional behavior.
0: With a family torn apart by infidelity, abuse, and violence, this was a childhood that would spawn a monster.
1: Power was critical to everything Hitler did.

0: In 2017, Austrian officials seized an historic three-story building in the center of the picturesque town of Braunau am Inn. They planned to turn it into a police station. It's hoped that will be enough to deter the crazed neo-Nazis who flock to this site. Because it was here, on the 20th of April, 1889, that Adolf Hitler was born. What form of nest could hatch such an abomination? Was Adolf Hitler the product of nurture or nature? Even asking the question treads a very dangerous path. Many people fiercely oppose attempts to understand Hitler's genesis. Their deepest fear is that finding the root of his evil might give others a reason to excuse the inexcusable. Others believe understanding Hitler's psyche is of the utmost importance.
1: We cannot guarantee that another Hitler will not arise. But when you look at what is the greatest crime in history, namely the Holocaust, you need to do everything you can to understand the perpetrator.
0: As an adult, Adolf Hitler would lie and possibly kill to hide the truth of what happened within the walls of the Hitler family home. But what he experienced here, under the sway of his clingy, doting mother and savage father, would corrupt his view of the world and skew his sexual urges for his entire life. Hitler fought hard to keep these grim secrets under wraps and to perpetuate a heavily burnished myth about his upbringing, his daily life, and his sexual appetites. In 1938, with Europe teetering on the brink of war, Hitler turned his attention to the tiny village of Dollersheim in Austria. This was the birthplace of Hitler's father Alois and home to many of his relatives. With the Führer's knowledge, the German army commandeered the village to use as a training site, displacing the residents and destroying the town, along with all traces of Hitler's family history. What dark secret exactly was Adolf Hitler so desperate to hide?
2: Hitler was insistent on keeping a huge control over his personal message and his personal image. There wasn't going to be a situation in which any other message got out. Hitler's obsession about his origins was an instance of him saying, I will control the message.
0: Hints of Hitler's sordid personal history remain in archives, first-hand accounts, and wartime reports. But as with all the loathsome chapters of his life, it's not always easy to sort the truth from the lies and misinformation. Some facts are beyond dispute. Hitler's family came from a region in Austria known as the Wallviertal. Just after Hitler became Chancellor, a journalist visited the area to research an article about the new leader of Germany. In it, he described the Wallviertal as so heavily inbred that populations of whole villages are first and second cousins. And the Hitler family was no exception. By any definition, Hitler was inbred. His mother Clara and father Alois were so closely related that the local Roman Catholic bishop decided their blood relationship was too close for them to marry. Before they could wed, Hitler's parents had to apply for a papal dispensation. Although no one knows exactly how they were related, the official Nazi story was that Alois's father and Clara's great-uncle were the same person. After they began life together as man and wife, 48-year-old Alois called 24-year-old Clara niece. She called him uncle. sexual contact between close relatives was the norm in the Hitler household. As an adult, Adolf Hitler would keep the family tradition alive. It's impossible to know exactly how Clara Poltzl was related to Alois Hitler, because Alois's own paternity is uncertain. Alois's mother, Maria Schickelgruber, gave birth to him in 1837. She was unmarried, and no father's name was listed in the birth records. When her son was 5 years old, Maria married Johann Georg Hiedler. After his stepfather's death, Alois Schickelgruber adopted Hiedler's name and changed the spelling to Hitler.
1: People forget it's only by an accident that his name was Hitler. It should have been Schickelgruber. Now, can you imagine the massed SS troops going Heil Schickelgruber? It just doesn't work.
0: Although public records were amended to list Johann Georg as Alois's father, many historians believe that was just a cover story. It's possible that Johann Georg agreed to marry Maria to protect the reputation of his married brother and Alois's actual father, Johann Nepomuk Hiedler. And Johann Nepomuk was Clara Poltzl's grandfather. That meant that Hitler's mother and father were either uncle and niece or first cousins once removed. But there's another possibility. It was one that would torment the Führer for the rest of his life. Once he took power, Adolf Hitler used the far-reaching powers of the Gestapo to pick over his family history. There's no question what was at stake. Without clearing up the irregularities in his paternal bloodline, the Führer couldn't lay claim to the very thing he demanded of all good Germans, a pure Aryan heritage. There may have been one skeleton lurking in Hitler's family closet that terrified him more than anything else. Rumors persisted that Alois Schickelgruber wasn't the son of either of the Hiedler brothers. After Maria gave birth to her child, it was said that she was sent child support by the family she had worked for in the town of Graz. That family was Jewish. And if the story is true, the father of Maria's child, Alois, could well have been their 19-year-old son. That would have made Adolf Hitler one quarter Jewish. Was this what he was so desperate to hide? The suggestion that Hitler may have had Jewish ancestry is one of the most controversial claims about his pedigree.
1: There are different arguments about whether it's possible that he could have had a Jewish ancestor. I think the weight is leaning towards the fact that he didn't. The reason he tried to obliterate all traces of his background was, according to the Nazi ideology he promoted, it was appalling. There was incest, there was family intergenerational breeding. All of this was totally antithetical to the image Hitler promoted for Germany and, of course, himself. It would have been highly embarrassing. Hitler knew in a family with a lot of congenital problems and several relatives who were born mentally retarded that no one was allowed to know this.
0: In 2010, investigative journalist John Paul Mulders and historian Mark Vermeeren gathered DNA from Hitler's living relatives in order to resolve this explosive theory once and for all. Tests showed that Hitler carried what's known as haplogroup E1B1B, common amongst Ashkenazi and Sephardic Jews. According to the pair, it didn't necessarily confirm Hitler's grandfather was a Jew, only that he was not the pure Aryan he so desperately wanted to be.
2: All the Nazis were obsessed with origins. This was very, very important for them. They were the master race. So you're dealing with a regime that has very, very deep fixations with personal origins and with blood purity. And that is why Hitler would have cared very much about the origins of his own family and also...

0: Hitler's draconian anti-Semitic Nuremberg race laws of 1935 meant millions of people who couldn't prove Aryan ancestry were sent to concentration camps and killed. Hitler was desperate to prove his own purity. In 1937, a year before the German army destroyed his father's village, Dollersheim, Hitler appointed a genealogist to trace his family tree. It showed that Hitler's forebears had lived in the same corner of Austria since the 15th century. Because marrying outside the district wasn't the done thing, there was plenty of inbreeding. Unsurprisingly, he didn't find a single Jewish relative. This now became Adolf Hitler's official pedigree, and with all parish records from Dollersheim destroyed, there was no way to challenge any questions about his father's paternity. Alois Hitler was a womanizing, alcoholic, Austrian civil servant. He married three times. He sired as many as nine children. Four of those were conceived out of wedlock. Alois's first marriage was to a much older woman, Anna Glasl-Hürder, who offered him a healthy dowry and improved social standing. While they were still married, he impregnated a 19-year-old kitchen hand, Franziska Matzelberger, who gave birth to his first son, Alois Jr. At the same time, he was sleeping with his niece, 16-year-old Clara Potzel, who was nursing his dying wife. After his first wife, Anna, died in 1883, Alois wed the by now heavily pregnant Franziska. Hitler's half-sister, Angela, was born 3 months later. When Franziska died in August 1884, it cleared the way for him to marry his niece Clara, which he did the following year. Studies have shown that inbreeding can lead to an abnormally high incidence of infant mortality. Of Alois and Clara Hitler's six children, only two would survive to adulthood. During their first 3 years of marriage, Clara bore three children, Gustav, Ida, and Otto. All three died. When a fourth child was conceived, Clara must have been terrified. The son she gave birth to on the 20th of April, 1889, was feeble and sickly. Certain that he would follow her other children to the grave, Clara doted on baby Adolf.
1: She suffered the tragic death of three of her children, the previous children, in 1 year. And this meant, I think, a sort of overbearing, not so much possessiveness, but concern for the son who'd survived. And I think that led to a terrific closeness to his mother, which was possibly even at times suffocating.
0: Young Adolf shared his parents' bedroom so that even when he slept, he could be under his mother's vigilant gaze. It has been suggested that Hitler was breastfed until he was four. A highly unusual thing to do in late 19th century Austria. What developed was an unnaturally close bond between mother and son. Some historians and psychoanalysts believe this laid the foundations for what has been described as a textbook Oedipal relationship. This was one of the most sensational claims made in a secret, classified U.S. government report in 1943, prepared by respected psychoanalyst Walter Langer. The report was exhaustive. Based on over 1,000 pages of interviews with some of Hitler's closest confidants and associates, it offered a dire prognosis. Contained within its pages are frank and graphic descriptions of the Führer's alleged sexual perversions and deviant behavior. And psychoanalyst Walter Langer believed he knew why Hitler mutated into the monstrosity he had become. He believed it all began at home, and the dysfunctional relationship with his suffocating, over-attentive mother and abusive father. Many have challenged the approach because his diagnosis was formed without any direct contact with the subject. And there's good reason to question the motives of the disaffected informers whose vitriolic accounts colored the lengthy report. And one of the points Langer highlighted was the abnormal attachment Hitler had to his mother.
2: First of all, you've got to look at his mother. She'd lost a number of children, so you could understand when she got a child who survived that she would pour her affections onto it, and quite understandably so. What you see from Hitler's side is the other part of the story, because first of all, he had a doting mother, and secondly, he had a distant, rigid, and punitive father. And this almost sets off the contrast. You make up what you're missing from the father with the mother. And Hitler did that. You've got the same kind of scenario there that you have with many serial killers. They have an overbonded relationship with their mother and a much more distant relationship with their father.
0: The Hitler's genial family doctor, Eduard Bloch, said that many of their neighbors gossiped about Clara and her son. They described Hitler's devotion to his mother as verging on the pathological. As an adult, Adolf was outspoken about his fond memories of his mother. One evening, he was reminiscing with his friend and foreign press chief, Ernst Hansdunkel, about his childhood. He recalled that his most pleasant memories were the times he was permitted to sleep alone with his mother in his parents' big bed.
2: If you're virtually an only child with a completely devoted mother, you really do believe you're the center of the universe. It would lead to intense narcissism. And of course, that would apply in any relationship. So any woman coming into the picture would be competing with the image of his mother and never be allowed to get close enough to threaten it.
0: Hitler's mother fixation stayed with him. When he grew to adulthood, Hitler always hung Clara's portrait over his bedhead. And as a young man, he carried his mother's likeness in a locket.
3: Nobody can overestimate the importance of Hitler's mother to his life. He had her picture everywhere. He was her particular favorite and very special to her, and that unquestioning devotion definitely nursed his view that he was special and he would go far.
0: If Clara Hitler pampered and suffocated her son under a blanket of maternal affection, the exact opposite was true of Adolf's father. Alois Hitler was a violent and sadistic tyrant. Just the sound of his voice made young Adolf cringe.
4: Adolf Hitler was physically abused very frequently, if not daily, by his father, reportedly, at a young age. He and his brother were both physically beaten with a whip of some kind. Hitler, the way he dealt with it as a boy, was he sealed himself and he refused to even cry.
0: Adolf's half-brother, Alois Jr., would later reveal the dark truth about what had gone on in the Hitler household. His family had lived under a pall cast by the threat of Alois's explosive fits of rage. He would beat his children to the point of unconsciousness. When gripped by the foulest moods, he would also strike Clara. And when Alois called for his son, he didn't use his name, but put two fingers in his mouth and whistled for him as he did his dog. His mother was afraid of what Alois might do to her precious son. In conversations with his secretary, Christa Schroeder, Adolf would recall his violent childhood. He told her he had never loved his father because he had a terrible temper and often whipped him. His mother was afraid of what Alois might do to her precious son.
4: When children are abused in that way, physically or emotionally, they suffer from what we call a narcissistic injury. And so the child is extremely hurt, but at the same time is also extremely angry. And so there develops this kind of narcissistic rage. And that rage consists of this anger, this feeling of wanting to lash out, of needing retribution, of needing some kind of revenge.

0: But is it really possible that the root causes for some of the most barbarous crimes in human history can be laid at the door of an unhappy and abusive childhood? Yes, Hitler was beaten by his father. But in Germany at the turn of the century, physical punishment was the rule rather than the exception when it came to raising children. Yet only one of those children became Adolf Hitler. In the battlefield that was Hitler's home, Adolf's closest ally was his smitten mother. When Hitler's father beat him, he would run to his mother, and she would protect him.
1: Adolf was a specially protected child by this rather modest mother. His father would regularly beat him, and when that happened, the mother and his elder sister would stand in front of their father and prevent him beating his son, Adolf, which meant that Adolf saw women as protectors from quite early on.
0: But that feeling of protection was indelibly associated with the unceasing threat of violence. There are some who believe a family dynamic like this is likely to spawn a person with deep-seated sadomasochistic tendencies. Could this dynamic have been a root cause for making Adolf Hitler the monster he would become?
2: If you look at the household Hitler grew up in, it's really a classic model of a dysfunctional house, and this must have imprinted on him. Connection between sexuality and violence is not uncommon, because it's really, if you look at the basis of sadomasochism, the two are so totally entwined, not just what you do sexually, but how you carry it out. Power was critical to everything Hitler did. You know, in any relationship, it was, I've got to get power first, the rest is, it can follow. So these, an expression of superiority, of power, seems to course through him like big stones in a very small stream.
0: By young adulthood, violence was a language Hitler was well versed in. Assault and brutal oppression were the norm in the Hitler family. And Adolf grew up knowing nothing else. But some suggest an even darker moment would imprint itself on young Hitler's psyche.
2: You go to the famous Freudian primal scene that every child is in a way traumatized or changed by witnessing their parents having sex. Whether this affects them drastically is a source of much argument. But living in an environment, not so much where you see your parents having sex, but you see violence, does have an effect on you. It imprints on you.
0: Hitler was just 13 years old when his father died over his morning pint.
2: So there's no indication that Hitler grieved the death of his father. What we do know is that having, if you want to look at it as a triangular relationship, him, his mother and father, suddenly it became a binary relationship. And his mother had no restraint then in expressing affection, but which came out as she could spoil him to her heart's content. And as the recipient of this, he, of course, was perfectly happy.
0: Hitler was free to do whatever he wanted. He spent his days drawing, painting, and writing poetry, and later described them as the happiest days, like a beautiful dream. But life for the women in the Hitler household was less dreamlike. His younger sister Paula was press-ganged into helping Clara serve the slothful teenager. In her journal, Paula described 15-year-old Adolf slapping her across the face. The cruelty Adolf Hitler had learned at his father's knee had taken hold.
3: When we think of someone like Hitler, we have someone who feels this need for power, for control over other people. It's a compensation for what was not there in childhood. And we have someone who also harbors this tremendous hatred, this tremendous rage, this tremendous hostility toward others and toward the world.
0: But for the time being, at least, Hitler reveled in being the sole focus of his devoted mother's undivided attention. Which would prove every bit as damaging to his psyche as the abuse he suffered at his father's hand.
2: A narcissist is somebody totally self-obsessed. They are the center of the universe. Everybody around them either has to make them feel better or be punished for not doing that. Another way of putting it is simply that a narcissist is a psychopath who hasn't been caught yet. Because narcissism, as people generally conceive of it, means you can rationalize and justify any behavior.
0: And the catalyst for that transformation from narcissism into raging psychopathy was about to strike. In 1907, just 4 years after the death of her abusive husband, and with Hitler, an impressionable 18-year-old, Clara Hitler was diagnosed with terminal breast cancer. When Hitler learned that Clara was dying, he rushed home to Linz from Vienna, where he'd been living with his boyhood friend, August Kubitschek.

0: He stayed in the room. He wouldn't let her go. He stayed in the room sketching her, because by that time he'd begun to believe that he was the genius artist. Just simply wouldn't let her go.
1: Hitler would describe his mother's passing as the greatest loss he ever had.
2: Hitler was distraught by his mother, Clara's, death. Watching somebody, probably the only person that really loves you, die terribly is a traumatic thing. He would always recollect the extreme grief that caused him. It was a huge rupture psychologically for him in his early life.
1: But what would Adolf Hitler's mother have thought of the inexorable rise to power of the weak little boy she had brought into the world? When he was appointed Chancellor, Hitler's aunt told a journalist that his mother had wanted him to be ambitious and lift himself from his surroundings. He had certainly done that, but the violence and misery he would unleash on millions would have made it hard even for a loving Clara to admire what he became. Both his parents were dead, but many believe the psychic scars they inflicted would impede Adolf Hitler's sexual and psychological development as he grew into adulthood. American psychoanalyst Walter Langer believed it went further than that. He claimed that Hitler's dysfunctional relationship with his parents shaped his warped political views and his feelings of abandonment and betrayal. As a soldier in the First World War, Hitler was devastated when the Triple Alliance forces surrendered. He blamed the defeat on the Austro-Hungarian Empire. As far as Adolf was concerned, Germany had been betrayed by the decaying Austrian Habsburg monarchy. To Hitler, Germany was not the fatherland, which was the term used by most to describe it. To Adolf, it was the motherland. Austria, old, exhausted, and corrupt, embodied Hitler's loathed Austrian father. Germany, noble but abused and neglected, and which, unlike Austria, had accepted the young Adolf into their military ranks, was the motherland. When asked why he insisted on remaining single, when rumors were flying about his sexuality, he replied that his only bride was his motherland. It was a revealing response.
3: I think there was a lot of nationalist mythology that played a part, but I also think it was part of Hitler's massive delusionary narcissism, that most people marry a single partner. He marries a country, and that was very much a political step as well. Was it?

0: With his beloved mother dead and his adopted country defeated, Hitler floundered. It was only a matter of time before he filled the void she left in his life. Walter Langer identified a string of older women Hitler gravitated to for maternal support and emotional succor early in his career. It didn't hurt that his substitute mothers were also wealthy and well-connected.
1: So Hitler had a couple of patronesses, effectively. Elder, rich women with salons who took him up and must have seen in him a young, charismatic character. And they got on with him very well. We know, perhaps because he had a very close relationship with his mother, that he was good with older women.
0: Most prominent amongst them was Helena Beckstein, whose husband owned the Beckstein Piano Company. She outfitted him with a new wardrobe, trained him in the social graces, and introduced him to Bavaria's high society.
2: They took him under their wing. They were charmed by him. So he had this ability, and you can imagine, basically, he's a man who's spent such a long time in close connection with his mother. And so when these women come along, he played the... people did want him to be their adopted son.
0: Given their age difference, most believe their relationship was platonic. But as Otto Strasser, a prominent Nazi who had an acrimonious falling out with Hitler, described it, their interaction was abnormally intimate. Hitler would sit at her feet and close his eyes while she stroked his hair, calling him by his pet name, Little Wolf. Beckstein told friends that she wished Adolf were her son.
3: So we can see a pattern in his life as he was advancing towards his leadership. He developed strong relationships with older women like Beckstein and Wagner. And I think that fitted in with the underlying pathology of never being able to let go of his mother and needing maternal figures who weren't threatening but were cosseting and supporting him.
0: As he became more politically powerful, Hitler's sordid family history would start to manifest in more disturbing ways. And he would switch his attention to much younger women, in particular, his 17-year-old niece, Geli. Her mother, Angela Hitler, was 6 years older than her half-brother. She was the youngest of the two children Alois Hitler conceived with his second wife. Her young daughter, Geli, Adolf's niece, was the one woman, other than his mother, that Hitler is said to have loved. And, disturbingly, it's unlikely to have been a platonic affection.
3: Hitler's relationship with Geli was definitely the most important relationship of his life. And when you look at it, you're a bit taken aback. It was semi-incestuous. It was his half-sister's daughter. There was a very big age difference.
1: She had known Hitler all her life, and she came to Munich at the age of 17 to lodge with him. But she wanted to make a name for herself, and Hitler obviously felt that she would be safer living with him in his apartment, so he took her in. And we know that he became infatuated with her. She was much younger than him, significantly younger than him.
0: She was 17. Hitler was 36. And as far as he was concerned, she was the perfect age.
3: You choose very young women. Well, they're no threat to you, and they're pliant, and they can be molded. And Hitler often spoke that, you know, a perfect wife is somebody who should be young and molded into shape by her partner.
0: Very quickly, Hitler became smitten with Geli, and he didn't mind people knowing. Hitler's Nazi comrades were irate. Apart from the concerning optics, they believed he was using party funds to court and clothe his niece.
2: He showed her off, which at that stage, early in his power, was extremely unusual because he took her everywhere. He took her to the cafe, he took her to meetings, he took her to the opera and so on. So he didn't mind being seen with her.
0: Ernst Hansdunkel, thought Geli was dull and provincial, but said Hitler was besotted by her. And he believed it was absolutely certain Hitler was having sex with his niece.
2: She was a rather attractive woman, had a very outward personality. Somebody described her as having a sort of full of animal spirit and animal excitement about life and very positive about life.
0: According to the Langer report for the US government, there were even more distressing allegations about the nature of their relationship. The informant, Otto Strasser, claimed that Geli had told him that Hitler wasn't interested in conventional forms of sexual contact. What he really wanted Geli to do was to urinate on him. It pays to remember that Strasser had it in for his former comrade. Many experts questioned the credibility of his testimony. But in his report for the OSS, Walter Langer refers to other unnamed sources who said the same thing.
3: Hitler's relationship with Geli brought out every aspect of himself that he normally tried to hide. So it's no surprise that if the rumors have any basis, that what you can call a basic S&M practice, being humiliated in the most personal way with body fluids of the worst kind, fitted into this scheme. Inside the masochist, outside the sadist.
0: The gossip about the true nature of the relationship between uncle and niece spread. Rumors of a folio of pornographic drawings Hitler had made of his niece and an explicit letter he wrote to Geli detailing the depraved things he wanted to do to her are thought to have exposed Hitler to blackmail threats. Whatever the truth was, it was clear to the people around them that Geli was deeply unhappy.
2: People said she became increasingly more inward and more introverted and lost this sort of gaiety that she'd had. Hitler was controlling her with an obsessive possessiveness, actually, and it was suffocating in the end.
1: And ultimately, she must have found the trauma that Hitler must have inflicted on her too much to bear. He wasn't just somebody who said, I'm going to stop your allowance. There was something much deeper that actually became so traumatic for her that she killed herself.
0: On the 18th of September, 1931, Geli shot herself in Hitler's apartment with his gun. She was just 23 years old. He was devastated.
1: Hitler was known to have been thrown into a very profound clinical depression after Geli's death. The shock sunk him into depression. People say for 2 years. I mean, he really was very, very affected by it.
3: After she killed herself, he had her room locked up. Nobody was allowed to enter, and he was reputed to go in there once a year on the date of her death.
2: Nothing was to be moved in the room. Everything was to remain exactly as it had been. It was like this Egyptian tomb with the faded roses, locked up. Nobody had a key. Only he could go there, and he would sit there for hours, just as he sat there for hours when his mother died.
0: In years to come, Hitler would make every effort to cover up the sordid and ultimately tragic details of his love affair with Geli. But the stains of suspicion remained. In the summary report Walter Langer prepared for US President Roosevelt, he concluded that Hitler's sexual preferences were perverse in the extreme.
3: I think Langer hit it right when he said Hitler was isolated from the love of normal human beings. And it refers to this theme that we've been pursuing of Hitler's existential inner emptiness. Hitler couldn't form a bond with anybody.
0: We'll never know how much blame we can place at the feet of Hitler's mother and father for the abhorrent human being he became. But an account of a peculiar event that occurred later in his life hints at how conflicted he was with his feelings for his mother and father for the rest of his life. Even after Adolf rose to power and accumulated great wealth, his parents' graves in the Austrian town of Leonding remained neglected and unmarked. It was only after local Nazi Party functionaries decided to honor their Führer's mother and father that a headstone was erected on the otherwise bare earth. When he heard of what had been done, Hitler visited the cemetery. According to witnesses, he glanced at the memorial, then left without comment. He never visited their graves again. Hitler's childhood may have been diabolical, and his family history might well have been twisted and tainted. Some of this may explain his irrational and violent mood swings. It might have fueled his paranoia and meant he never developed a moral compass. And there's a good chance it found expression in deviant sexual practices. But despite all that, there is no evidence to suggest he was mentally ill. He knew exactly what he was doing. There's only one way to explain him. He was pure evil.

0: Es lebe die nationalsozialistische Bewegung! Es lebe Deutschland!
1: What sort of woman falls in love with a murderous dictator? Adolf Hitler's private relationships with women were a ferociously guarded secret. He wanted the world to see him as a man of high moral character, a perfect gentleman. In reality, he was anything but.
2: He doesn't want a woman who will threaten him, who will challenge him. A best woman for a man is a young woman that you can mold and shape.
1: The greatest loves of Hitler's life were so corroded and diminished by him that they saw only one way out.
3: He patently had a very, very potent, traumatizing and almost desolating effect on women to cause them to try and kill themselves.
1: His beloved niece turned lover shot herself with his pistol.
2: He's controlling her as much as he controls anything else, and she's starting to see aspects of him that are to her frankly horrifying.
1: A German film star lover fell from a hospital balcony.
3: It's my belief that she was pushed out of the window and didn't jump.
1: And Nazi insiders gave jaw-dropping accounts of how and why these women died, revealing Hitler as a controlling sexual psychopath.
3: Undoubtedly, something very, very traumatic was being done to her at that time.
1: Was suicide their only way out?
2: I think it's simply a case of the terrible power that he had over them and the realization that they could never escape it.

0: In April 1889, inside a tiny apartment above a brewery in a small Austrian village, Clara Hitler gave birth to Adolf Hitler. After bearing three children who died young, Clara poured all her affections into her young son. He was the light of her life. To young Adolf, his mother was a saint, and his father a monster. Hitler's father, Alois, was a heavy drinker and violent.
1: His father was a pretty angry guy and would take that anger out on Adolf and on his brother. He would take that out physically by beating them with some kind of a whip or an object. And it apparently took place on a daily basis.
0: Clara would hear her boy's screams. And when the beatings were over, Adolf would run to his mother, and they formed a secret alliance.
2: Hitler's relationship with his mother was extremely close. It would seem that a mother who's lost three children and then has a child who survives is bound to be extremely devoted to the child. His mother would line up to protect Adolf from his father.
0: For Clara, this extremely close bond with her son may have helped Adolf deal with his father's cruelty. But there are those that claim this attention by Adolf Hitler's mother would warp his view of female intimacy and would play out in his distorted sexual relationships with women.
3: If you're virtually an only child with a completely devoted mother, you really do believe you're the center of the universe. Hitler was the greatest narcissist in history. A narcissist is somebody totally self-obsessed. Everybody around them either has to make them feel better or be punished for not doing that.
0: The teenage Hitler was already showing the first signs of a dark and dangerous obsession with women. When he was 16 and living in Linz, Hitler was very taken with a well-to-do blonde music student, Stephanie Isaac. She was a little older than Hitler, tall, elegant, and Jewish. Hitler's childhood friend, August Kubitschek, claims he saw firsthand Hitler's infatuation. Stephanie would walk with her mother in the early evening, and every day Hitler would wait on the street corner to watch her pass by. Because they hadn't been formally introduced, Hitler could only look. He would never actually speak to her. From the first time he saw her, Hitler could not take his eyes off Stephanie.
3: The relationship with the woman that he did follow around for 4 years, but as a very distant figure and never daring to make any contact with her, fits in with a number of features. Firstly, at that stage, he was completely socially inept. He just didn't know how to deal with people at any stage.
0: He was deeply fixated on the young woman, and according to Kubitschek, would become enraged at the male attention she attracted, particularly from young Austrian army officers.
3: Hitler was a person of extremes, so he either loved totally or he hated totally. So you can see that this devotion from afar would drive him round following her, but never daring to break the spell by approaching her.
0: When Stephanie didn't respond to Hitler's brooding, intense stares, his rage led him to hatch a deadly plan. He told his friend Kubitschek that he wanted to kidnap Stephanie and marry her. After thinking it through and realizing he couldn't support her, he instead plotted to jump off a bridge into the Danube with Stephanie in a horrifying murder-suicide pact.
3: His threat, if this relationship doesn't come to pass, had a couple of elements. The first one is, of course, it was very operatic. And he was crazy about Wagner. But I really think it's possibly the first indication we have of his deep and pervasive obsession with death. And death comes as a part of every act that he plans. And this is an absolute recurring theme in his life, particularly the idea of, if things don't work out, I will kill myself. The world must come to me, otherwise I go.
0: Although Hitler didn't go through with his evil plan, according to August Kubitschek, in the 4 years Hitler stalked Stephanie Isaac, they never spoke a single word. But this obsession with love and death gave a disturbing glimpse of the fate of other women who came into his life. His stalking of Stephanie Isaac came to an end in 1907. In December, a few days before Christmas, his beloved mother, Clara, died of cancer. Hitler was bereft. He worshipped his mother, and they were very close. And now, she had abandoned him. In 1908, he moved from Linz to Vienna and struggled to survive. At one point, living in a men's shelter. He had ambitions to become an artist, but was rejected from art school twice. He scraped by, selling postcards he'd painted of German landmarks. In 1915, having been rejected by the Austrian army on health grounds, he joined the German army to fight against the Western Allies. At war's end, Lance Corporal Adolf Hitler was devastated by Germany's loss.
4: There's no question there's bitterness and there's anger. And he comes up with this idea of the stab in the back. That is, that Germany was not going to lose in the First World War. Germany was doing very well in the First World War, but for the fact that we were stabbed in the back by Jews, by socialists, by this undercurrent of people who do not have German interests at heart, even if they are Germans.
0: Hitler's hatred found a cause in the vicious anti-Semitism of Germany's political right. He joined a small band of disaffected German nationalists known as the Workers' Party, the future Nazi Party.
4: I think there's a lot of delusion going on there. And when you're working in those radical right circles, you can talk publicly in racist terms, and there's a lot of racist literature, and there's a lot of pseudoscience about what the races are. Hitler himself has consumed a lot of this. Among his earliest letters in 1919, he talks about the fact that the first point of agenda for any German government needs to be get rid of the Jews altogether.
0: As Hitler solidified his position in the Nazi Party, he sought out new maternal figures to replace his beloved mother. Like Winifred Wagner, the daughter-in-law of the famous composer Richard Wagner. Another influential older woman in Hitler's life was the wealthy socialite Helena Beckstein. She lavished Hitler with love, attention, and money. And once again, he became the adored son.
2: These are people who are rich Munich society women. So they have two things. They had money and they had influence in society. He needed influence and he needed money. And he found it very easy to charm them.
0: Otto Strasser, a former confidant of Hitler's, claimed Helena and Hitler were abnormally close. She called him her little wolf and stroked his head as he sat at her feet. Wolf was Hitler's pet name, used only by those close to him.
2: Helen Beckstein referred to him as like a son. And he was frightfully good at playing on that. I mean, that's what he'd been doing. He'd spent a lot of his time being the beloved son of an adoring mother. And here he had this whole group of women who were adoring this young man. And they flattered him. And it sort of worked on that level of people flattering a young man who was used...

0: We can see a pattern in his life as he was advancing towards his leadership. He developed strong relationships with older women like Bechstein and Wagner. And I think that fitted in with the underlying pathology of never being able to let go of his mother and needing maternal figures who weren't threatening but were cosseting and supporting him.
1: But there may also have been a more primal agenda at work. Hitler's bodyguard, Bruno Gescher, later claimed Helena Beckstein's relationship with Wolf was more than maternal. In a 1974 interview, Gescher claimed that in return for their patronage, Hitler poured on the charm, thick like glue, and the rich ladies ate it all up. And that he may even have had sex with Helena occasionally to keep the cash flowing. While Hitler was courting mother figures, he was also gaining rock star status with younger women. At Hitler's early rallies, female supporters were given front row seats. Their adoration for Hitler was plain for all to see. Hitler's love life was a hot topic of much speculation, and people were curious why Hitler wasn't married. His answer was always, "My bride is my motherland." By 1923, Hitler was the undisputed leader of the Nazi Party, and its growing popularity gave Hitler confidence. Impatient with political posturing, he ordered his stormtroopers to foment armed insurrection from a beer hall in Munich and to seize power by force.
2: The beer hall push was a statement of intent rather than a desire to really seize control in southern Germany. It shows Hitler being the risk taker that he was always going to be.
1: His grand plan was to seize control of Munich state government, then march on Berlin and overthrow the federal government. Hitler's plan failed. He was arrested and sentenced to 9 months in jail for treason.
2: Going to jail was something that he was well aware could be the outcome of his endeavours to seize power locally, but he was willing to accept that. Time spent in prison would give oxygen to his ideology, and indeed it would be in prison that he would write Mein Kampf and further refine his political thinking.
1: After his release from prison, Hitler returned to his mountaintop retreat, the Eagle's Nest in Berchtesgaden. It was here, in this mountain village, where he first saw Maria Reiter. Pretty blonde Maria was working at her family's clothing store in Berchtesgaden when she first met Adolf Hitler. She was a vulnerable young woman, as her mother had died just 2 weeks earlier.
3: Maria Reiter, later known as Mimi Reiter, was a young woman who actually Hitler knew when she was about 16. He was obsessed with her. Hitler once wrote that the ideal woman would be young, pretty, and as pliable as wax.
1: After a chance meeting in a park, Hitler was persistent in his attentions and visited her several times in the store. Finally, against her older sister's wishes, Maria agreed to accompany him to a local Nazi Party rally. She was 16 years old. Hitler was 37.
0: As a narcissist, he would have liked very attractive young women. That made him look better. So you've got this older man who's becoming a high flyer. So he doesn't want a woman who will threaten him, who will challenge him.
1: Watching him speak, Mimi, as Hitler called her, was captivated by his oratory and its hypnotic effect on his audience. She felt he was speaking just to her. He just kept fixing his eyes on her. His stare was intense. She said she would never forget how unsettled and exposed it made her feel. Afterwards, they shared an intimate dinner for two. For young Mimi Reiter, it was intoxicating. Hitler knew exactly what he was doing when he turned his attention to a girl young enough to be his own daughter.
0: Hitler didn't make firm relationships with the women that his own age. And I think that was for a number of reasons. Firstly, he was very socially inept. The second issue is he was threatened. And I think that this plays into deeper issues. If you have somebody your own age, you're supposed to have a relationship. You're supposed to expose yourself to them. And that really threatened him.
1: Over the course of 1926, Hitler would often visit Mimi when he was at Berchtesgaden. On one visit, he picked her up in his car and insisted that she go for a walk with him alone in the nearby forest. According to Mimi, it was here they had their first kiss. She said Hitler was forceful and pressed her tightly. 3 months after her 17th birthday, Hitler and Maria had sex for the first time in his Munich apartment. She was besotted. In the coming days, Hitler returned to Munich. They wrote to each other, and Mimi kept all their correspondence that detailed their affair. Hitler wrote how ardently he desired her, as if it were the first time. But the letters stopped coming. Once he had shaped her into his devoted slave, Hitler had quickly tired of her, and Maria was distraught. She couldn't bear the thought of life without him. She took a clothesline, tied it around her neck, and tried to hang herself. But her brother found her in time. Maria Reiter's suicide attempt had failed.
3: He patently had a very, very potent, traumatizing and almost desolating effect on women to cause them to try and kill themselves. And nothing we know about Maria Reiter suggests that she had any kind of suicidal tendencies.
4: I think he was fundamentally a destructive character. I think at his core there was an emptiness. He was not capable of loving. He was a man who needed to possess, and a man who cared little about other people.
1: But one young woman, perhaps the only woman he really did care about, was his niece, Geli Raubal. Like Maria Reiter, Geli was just 16 when she came into contact with the rising political star. And like Maria, Geli would be at first flattered, then utterly consumed by the suffocating attentions of her uncle-turned-lover. Unlike Maria, for Geli, there would be no escape. She was under Hitler's guardianship and completely controlled by his all-seeing eye. As infatuation turned to obsession and ultimately to self-destruction. Most historians believe Geli was the only deep love affair of Hitler's life, and that when she died, aged just 23, something broke within him.
3: Geli Raubal was, without any doubt, the most important woman in Hitler's life after his mother. She was his half-niece, daughter of his half-sister, and she came to Munich at the age of 17 to lodge with him. She was, we know, extrovert. She wanted to be on stage. She wanted to be an opera singer. So she was the kind of person that loved to perform. She was in her element amongst young men. She wanted a proper boyfriend. She was fun. If you look at the photos of her, you know, she's got laughter spilling out of her. She must have thought, I'm going...

0: But once Geli moved in, Hitler became obsessed with her. A former close friend of Hitler's, Ernst Hansdunkel, claimed she cast a spell over Hitler. He called her an empty-headed little slut with no brains or character, saying she never gave any impression of reciprocating Hitler's twisted tenderness.
1: What came into my mind was what's called the Lolita syndrome. And you only have to look at the fictional character. Lolita was flirtatious, she was seductive, she was not promiscuous, but she certainly had an awareness of her sexuality.
0: Claimed she cast a spell over Hitler. He called her an empty-headed little slut with no brains or character, saying she never gave any impression of reciprocating Hitler's twisted tenderness.
1: What came into my mind was what's called the Lolita syndrome. And you only have to look at the fictional character. Lolita was flirtatious, she was seductive, she was not promiscuous, but she certainly had an awareness of her sexuality. Now, we know Geli was promiscuous, and she was not exactly a deep thinker. She just was a fun girl. So she slides into this relationship. Her uncle Wolf, who's a big man in Germany, a going places, it's very impressive.
0: Uncle Wolf and 17-year-old Geli rode horses through the mountains, visited cafes and cinemas. Wherever he went, she was always at his side. As a family member, it was the perfect cover for a more intimate relationship. In 1929, Hitler purchased a 9-bedroom luxury apartment in Munich. He moved Geli into a separate bedroom adjoining his.
2: To begin with, presumably, Geli saw Hitler as a benevolent patriarch of the family who was going to look after her and maybe enable her. But as she must rapidly have realised, it was not going to be that kind of relationship. It was going to be intensely controlling. And the rows about where she went, who she saw, were not what she dreamed of.
0: Hitler wanted to control Geli and was crazy with jealousy when she went out with other men. As their relationship developed, it seems there were echoes of his obsession with Stephanie all those years earlier. He wanted Geli all to himself and kept a very close eye on her.
2: We know that he became infatuated with her. She was much younger than him, significantly younger than him, and she wanted to go out, and she started an affair with his chauffeur, who was her boyfriend, and Hitler was outraged at this, furious, and bawled her out with you know, terrible argument.
1: And then, slowly, it starts sinking in. He's controlling her as much as he controls anything else. This is totally what she didn't want, and she's starting to see aspects of him that are to her frankly horrifying.
0: The most disturbing account of Hitler's relationship with Geli came from his own inner circle. Geli confided in Otto Strasser, a one-time Nazi insider who had been close to Hitler. Years later, under oath, Strasser was interrogated by the U.S. Office of Strategic Services, where he revealed intimate details of Hitler and Geli's sexual relationship. Strasser said Geli revealed in a tearful conversation that Hitler loved her, but she couldn't stand it anymore. She was repulsed by what he wanted her to do. Hitler made her undress and stand over him naked, and then urinate on him to give him sexual pleasure. She said everything about Hitler's demands was extremely disgusting to her.
3: Haben Sie auf allen Gebieten jammervoll versagt. Wirtschaftlich.
0: If Uncle Alfie, as Geli called him, was debasing his young niece in such a way, then this had the potential to destroy Hitler's relentless rise to power. On the 19th of September, 1931, Geli Raubal was found dead in her bedroom in Hitler's apartment. A lethal bullet lodged in her chest, and Hitler's pistol by her side. Hitler and Geli had been in a relationship for 6 years. Why did Hitler's 23-year-old niece die?
2: Undoubtedly, something very, very traumatic was being done to her at that time, and the enormous conflict that she must have felt between responding to Hitler as a dutiful niece and what he was asking her to do led her to this incredibly dark place.
1: If you took Geli as she was before Hitler, you'd say, this is not a person who commits suicide. She's a superficial, good-time fun girl. She bounces around without any problem. And I think that tells you how desperate a state she'd got into then. The realization at some level, he will not let me get away.
2: She was obviously at the vortex of terrible and conflicting emotions that made her feel there was no way out.
0: In the following days, questions and rumors swirled around the scandalous death over Hitler's niece. Newspapers reported that the day before Geli's death, she had argued with her uncle. Geli wanted to go to Vienna, where she intended to become engaged. A furious Hitler stormed out of his apartment. Journalists wrote that Geli's body was only meters from Hitler's bedroom. Her nose bone was shattered, and there was evidence of other serious injuries. Speculation was rife that Hitler may have murdered his niece. He claimed it was all lies and attempted to refute all the claims. It seems astonishing that he felt he needed to go to those lengths to try and stop the rumors flying around. It begs the question, did Hitler have something to hide? Certainly, investigative journalist Fritz Gerlich thought so. He believed Hitler murdered Geli and continued to pursue the story. In March 1933, just as Gerlich was about to publish an exposé, he was beaten up, his manuscripts destroyed, and he was arrested. Gerlich was executed at Dachau concentration camp in July 1934. The scandal that had the potential to ruin Hitler was no more. But to those closest to the seat of Nazi power, Geli's death had exposed Hitler's disturbed sexual psyche.
1: I think it's simply a case of the terrible power that he had over them and the realization that they could never escape it. And that's typified by the story of Geli. She started complaining to everybody. He won't let me do this. He won't let me do that. And I think she just saw no way out.
0: The year after Geli Raubal died, Hitler began courting a new lover, a woman who could match his powerful status. 26-year-old Renate Müller was a much-admired actress and singer, one of the most famous of her day. The Nazi Party saw her as the embodiment of Aryan ideals, and Goebbels was keen for her to appear in his propaganda films.
2: Renate Müller was one of many actresses, actually, who were invited back to the Reich Chancellery for an intimate dinner with Hitler. He did that a couple of times with other women, and he loved actresses. He was interested in actresses. And she was a gossipy actress who regaled people after this particular dinner with what had passed between them.
0: Her friend, producer Alfred Zeisler, claimed Renata told him an unsettling story of Hitler's behavior behind closed doors. And once again, they point to a man whose sexual preferences were way out of the ordinary. Müller related to Zeisler how on one particular night in Hitler's room, he demanded they both undress and lie on the floor. Hitler then begged Müller to kick him, which she refused, but he was so persistent that she eventually agreed. She kicked and beat him, verbally abusing him while he declared himself her slave. Hitler then masturbated. Müller told Zeisler that once this violent encounter with Hitler was over, they put on their clothes, sat down and chatted. At the end of the evening, Hitler stood up, kissed her hand, and thanked Müller for a pleasant evening, as though nothing out of the ordinary had taken place.
1: The rumors about Hitler engaging in extreme sadomasochistic practices fits perfectly in with his personality. He internalized everything that he didn't like, that the losses in his life, and he sadistically projected his rage out on everybody. And it's quite feasible that somebody like that would have these kind of sexual practices.
2: She might just have been a chatty actress who liked to kind of play up the excitements of an evening with Hitler. Or she might have been telling the truth about these very unusual perversions that she suggested took place. The gossip that Renata Müller was alleged to have spread, it was that, you know, he was a coprophiliac and that, you know, he enjoyed other debasing sexual activities.
1: Inside the masochist,

0: times, this was to be one of her last requests. From an upstairs window, Renata Müller saw four SS officers approach the sanatorium. Shortly after, she fell to her death.
1: Renata had a terrible end in that she was being treated as in a clinic for, quotes, depression, and fell out of a window. But falling out of a window was a way that very many enemies of the regime met their end. It wasn't an unusual way, actually, to be murdered in the Third Reich. It's my belief that she was pushed out of the window and didn't jump. She had caused embarrassment, and the things that she was alleged to have said, she had embarrassing and scandalous. So I think that was why she met her end.
0: Renata Müller was just one more casualty in the intimate life of Adolf Hitler. Of all the tragic stories of the women in Hitler's life, the most enduring was that of Eva Braun. Hitler first met Eva in October 1929, when Geli Raubal was living in his Munich apartment. Despite his relationship with Geli, Hitler became obsessed with another much younger woman.
1: Eva Braun was a young, pretty, blonde assistant at the photographic studio of Heinrich Hoffmann in Munich. And she was up a ladder at the back of his shop one day when Hitler came in. And he walked in and he saw this pair of legs, which belonged to a 17-year-old girl, and he asked her to the opera.
0: Hitler introduced himself as Herr Wolf, not revealing his true identity. Like Renata Müller, Eva initially rejected Hitler. At their first meeting, she wasn't at all interested in the old man paying her compliments and devouring her with his eyes. She refused the offer of a lift in his Mercedes, worried what her father's reaction would be. But Hitler persisted. And Eva, like those before her, fell for Adolf Hitler, and fell hard. In 1935, when she was just 23 years old, Eva wrote in her diary that she was the mistress of the greatest man in Germany and the world. But very few people knew she existed. Hitler kept their relationship a closely guarded secret from all but his inner circle.
1: Eva was the hidden girlfriend. It was important to Hitler that nobody knew that he had a relationship, because he had always said, I must be married to Germany. It would have been, he believed, kind of death to his public persona if he were to marry. And you have to remember, this was somebody who actually received more fan mail than all the Beatles and the Rolling Stone combined. Wherever Hitler went, he was surrounded by women like throwing themselves at him. You know, sometimes they'd jump in front of his car and take their blouses off and things. So he thought it would be a bad move should he be seen to be coupled up. So consequently, Eva was kept very, very much under wraps. And this didn't accord with her view of what a normal relationship should be.
0: Like Geli, Eva Braun's diary entries indicate the traumatic effect Hitler was having on her state of mind. She wrote she was miserable and wished she'd never set eyes on him.
2: A couple of times, apparently, she was with other people in the inner circle, and he would walk by, walk up to her, give her an envelope of money, and then walk by without saying a word. And that happened more than once, and she cringed with humiliation at this.
1: Very early on in their relationship, she would write that Hitler would take her out to dinner, and he wouldn't talk to her all evening. And then at the end of the evening, he would slip her an envelope of money, and she went away feeling dirty, like a prostitute. And she hated the way that he made her feel.
0: one shocking entry in her diary.

0: indicated how fragile was Ava's state of mind. She planned to take 35 pills, which she was sure would be enough to kill her.
1: Eva had attempted suicide twice in the early years. And in a sense, he was then trapped. Because after Gelly, if he had a partner who killed themselves again, his public image would be shot.
2: She first attempted suicide very early on in their relationship. She shot herself with a pistol, not very well, and it was a kind of cry for help. She tried to commit suicide again, this time with Veronal, the sleeping pills. Her suicide attempts did actually win her a bit of reprieve in that they took her closer to Hitler because of the potential scandal. But I think she must have realised as time went on that this happy idea that they were one day going to live together and be a family was never going to pan out.
0: Like Gelly and Mimi before her, a young woman's relationship with Hitler led her to take desperate and tragic measures. There has been much speculation about Ava and Hitler's sexual relationship, and it seems that things weren't satisfactory in that department either. According to Hitler's physician, Dr. Theodor Morell, Brown became so sexually frustrated, she asked him to give Hitler hormone injections to increase his libido.
3: Albert Speer was very fond of Ava, and one evening he came across her in tears and asked what was wrong. And she said, well, Hitler has told me to go and find someone else because he said that he can no longer fulfill me, which Speer interpreted as that he was no longer able to fulfill her sexually.
0: In April 1945, Ava Braun moved into the Führerbunker under the Reichschancellery to be with Hitler. As the end neared, he told everyone they should leave, including Ava.
3: When the news came through that they had to surrender, Hitler said to the women around him, you must leave, you must go, at which point Ava went up to him. She says, you know I'm not going to leave you. Why do you ask me? And at this point, Hitler went across to her and did something that nobody had ever seen before, and he kissed her on the mouth.
0: In the dying days of the war, Ava Braun finally achieved her life's ambition, to become the wife of Germany's Führer. In the underground bunker, Adolf Hitler and Ava Braun married.
2: What Hitler did in marrying Ava right at the end, it's a way of saying, you've served me loyally and here is your reward. So yet again, he's failed to see the person in front of them and to understand them. And of course, it's what she had always craved, and she decided to tell herself that it was great. So it was a kind of death wish, but in a way, her entire relationship with Hitler had been a death wish.
0: 36 hours later, on April the 30th, 1945, the newlyweds sat together on a small couch in the Führerbunker beneath the bombed-out Reichschancellery. They both swallowed a capsule of cyanide, and Hitler also shot himself in the head. Just to be certain. Ava Braun became the last of Adolf Hitler's women to die.
1: What you make of the suicide of Eva Braun, I think it had a lot to do with her obsession about being recognized as the Führer's wife. Remember, he said he was married to Germany and he could never have a wife. And she was so determined to kind of trump that. She just couldn't see any life for herself away from Hitler. So what else do? You join him in the bunker, you have a marriage for one day, and you kill yourself.
0: It's hard to say what part Hitler's romantic attentions and sexual perversions played in compelling these young women to take their own lives. But we can say that Hitler's narcissistic, controlling personality almost certainly played a significant part.
1: I think that any woman coming into the picture would start to pick up the sheer horror of what he represents. And I think that's what pushes them along that line. I mean, Hitler was not a guy that you could write a Dear John letter to and go on with your life. They simply could not escape. Every relationship with Hitler was characterized by despair leading to attempted suicide.
2: I would say that almost all the relationships that Hitler had with women were abusive and coercive ones. He had a very kind of potent, depressing effect on people. When this big, powerful, destructive figure enters their universe and takes it over, there isn't any way out.

0: It's not hard to believe that Adolf Hitler, the world's most hated man, also had a depraved sex life.
1: The sadomasochistic element was really such a prominent feature of his presentation.
0: But even during his lifetime, controversy raged about what exactly Hitler was doing behind closed doors.
2: Obviously, it was never shown that he was using drugs.
0: Some said he was a chronic masturbator, or that he got his sexual kicks from voyeurism. Many believed he was impotent. Others thought he was homosexual.
1: Sex cruises through all Hitler's dysfunctional behavior.
0: What is known is that Adolf Hitler spun a tangled web of lies to hide the truth about his twisted sex life.
1: It was semi-incestuous. It was his half-sister's daughter.
0: Now, extensive archival research can reveal the squalid secrets he lied and killed to protect.
1: Hitler was a person of extremes. So he either loved totally or he hated totally. To him, everything in the end was death.

0: For most people, sex means pleasure. But for Adolf Hitler, it was dirty and debased. He once said that having sex with a woman was as risky as fighting in the trenches of the Western Front. That attitude was reflected in his sexual behavior that left a trail of dead bodies and shattered spirits. The women who became ensnared in Adolf Hitler's twisted world were crushed by the shame and humiliation of what he demanded of them. A photojournalist who covered Hitler in the 1920s recalled that everybody in Munich knew that Hitler was some kind of sexual pervert. But how true were the allegations? Many historians refute claims that Hitler was a sexual deviant. They dismiss his accusers as disgruntled individuals who had good reason to harbor grudges against the Führer. Some of those who spread the stories were Hitler's sworn enemies, like former Nazi comrade turned informer Otto Strasser. And they would have said anything to smear his reputation. Were they just tapping into the world's willingness to believe the worst of this evil man? Or was there more to it? Psychoanalyst Walter Langer had no doubt. In the summary report he wrote President Franklin D. Roosevelt in 1943, he blamed Hitler's extremely perverse sexual psychopathology on a dysfunctional relationship with his mother and father.
1: Langer hit it right when he said Hitler was isolated from the love of normal human beings. And it refers to this theme that we've been pursuing of Hitler's existential inner emptiness. Hitler couldn't form a bond with anybody except his dog, Blondie.
0: Langer's conclusions were based on over 1,000 pages of source material. And within those pages were graphic accounts of deranged sexual practices that beggared belief. As early as high school, Hitler's family doctor described a troubling incident when a teenage Hitler was found guilty of a sexual indiscretion. The exact details of what happened have been lost. But Dr. Block said it involved a girl who was much younger than Hitler. Adolf managed to escape expulsion, but changed schools the following year. It was the first sign of Hitler's nascent tendencies towards sexual voyeurism and violence. Not long after that incident, Hitler became obsessed with another young woman. Adolf first saw Stephanie Isaac in 1905. He was out walking the streets in Linz with his childhood friend August Kubitschek. In his memoirs, Kubitschek remembered the moment Hitler first laid eyes on Stephanie. Hitler stood on the same street corner every day at 5 p.m., hoping to see her. One day, Hitler thought Stephanie had deliberately avoided looking at him, and it drove him mad. He told his friend August he planned to kidnap the young woman and drag her off the bridge and into the Danube River in a violent murder-suicide.
1: Hitler was a person of extremes. So he either loved totally or he hated totally. And this is an absolute recurring theme in his life. If things don't work out, I will kill myself. To him, everything in the end was death. Everything came down to, if I don't get my way, I kill myself, and then look what you've lost.
0: Adolf Hitler never acted on his insane plan. But his obsession with Stephanie Isaac would last for 4 years. During that time, he never exchanged a single word with her.
1: He was completely socially inept. He just didn't know how to deal with people at any stage. There's another report by the same friend of his, August Kubitschek, how they went to look for a house and the landlady came out dressed in a rather louche fashion. And Hitler was just staggered and said, "We can't go in this house. We can't go near this woman." A complete overreaction. And you can see that in the relationship with this woman that he followed round. Devotion from afar would drive him round following her, but never daring to break the spell by approaching her.
0: Adolf Hitler declared that men who succumbed to lust were weak and pitiful. Of course, he was above such things. Hitler claimed he abstained from sex to preserve the thing he called the flame of life. And it was a sacrifice he was willing to make for the motherland. His adoring followers lapped it up. Hitler said that by preserving this flame, he improved his energy and endurance. And this meant he had more to give back to the Reich. This played into the mythology the Nazi propaganda machine constructed around him. The German people believed their leader was the model of self-discipline. He was impervious to all base human weaknesses, including sex.
2: He was always shown and presented as an abstinent person. People knew that the Führer doesn't drink alcohol, he doesn't eat meat, he walks with his dog every day, he's in the clear mountain air. Even the greeting, Heil Hitler, Heil means healthy. So the greeting that people would say every day to each other was always referring to the health of Hitler, which was the health of the nation.
0: As a young man, Hitler had no conventional sexual contact with any woman. During the First World War, Hitler's comrades called him a monk and mocked him for his prudishness. They taunted him for refusing to join their banter about sex and women. The truth was, Adolf Hitler avoided sex because it terrified him. He dedicated 10 pages of his autobiography, Mein Kampf, to an unhinged rant about the evils of prostitution and venereal disease, saying the struggle against syphilis and prostitution is one of the most gigantic tasks of humanity. One of the earliest laws passed in the Third Reich declared prostitution a criminal activity. Soldiers unfortunate enough to contract a venereal disease found themselves facing criminal charges. But what gave Hitler such a morbid fear of what he called dirty sexuality?
1: If you look in Mein Kampf, you can see Hitler's racial views. And the theory of degeneration was that there are people of pure blood, in this case the Aryans, but all these others have ways of pulling them down by and polluting their blood. Now, one of them was syphilis, and the other one, prostitution. And prostitution was a particular bugbear for Hitler, because in those days, as Jews were fleeing persecution in Russia, these young women would get scooped up when they turned up in places like Vienna, London, Berlin, and forced into prostitution. So it was strongly associated with Jews. So that's the reason why he was particularly down on it.
0: Hitler told August Kubitschek he would never have intimate relations with a woman because he was too afraid of catching syphilis. But just because he wouldn't touch didn't mean he couldn't look. Hitler and his friend visited the red light district in Vienna, where August described walking along the street looking at prostitutes in their scanty and slovenly attire. Hitler insisted on several turns up and down the infamous street, even though August had seen enough. That experience whet Hitler's appetite for the seedier side of life. August Kubitschek recalled Adolf ranting for hours about depraved sexual habits.
1: Hitler was reported to be voyeuristic. The extent of this is still one of speculation, but there's some quite credible accounts of this. And I think this fits in with his personality and his sexuality, to distance himself so he could enjoy it but not reveal anything of it.

0: In the early 1930s, as Adolf Hitler became the most powerful man in Germany, the rumor mill began to crank into action. Not everyone was convinced by the image of Hitler as a selfless Puritan wedded only to Germany. For many, it could only mean one thing. For much of the 20th century, it was thought there was only one reason, other than a religious calling, that a man would avoid heterosexual encounters. And that was if he preferred men. The rumors began in the trenches of the First World War. The same comrades who taunted him for being a prude declared Adolf Hitler gay. The supposed smoking gun was discovered by Hermann Rauschning. Rauschning resigned from the party and fled Germany in 1936. Before he did, Rauschning tracked down Hitler's military record. He said he discovered the real reason Hitler was never promoted, despite being a brave soldier. According to Rauschning, Adolf Hitler was court-martialed for having homosexual relations with a senior officer. Although many historians caution that no proof of this claim has ever been found. The lack of evidence doesn't come as any surprise.
1: Adolf Hitler had seized control of a floundering government in a time of national crisis.
0: Once he seized power, Hitler made sure all the murky chapters of his life were whitewashed. In recent years, researchers investigating Hitler's alleged homosexuality have drawn attention to the so-called MEND protocol. Hans MEND fought in the same regiment as Adolf Hitler. After writing a sycophantic memoir about their time in the army together, MEND had a falling out with the Führer. Furious, he revealed to a member of the German resistance what he said was the truth about Hitler's sex life during the war. He claimed Hitler was caught in the act with a fellow soldier. MEND was arrested and convicted of what he claimed were trumped-up child sex charges. He died in prison in 1940. Hans MEND was an unreliable witness, and these are contentious claims. Many of the most senior experts in the field flatly refused to believe Adolf Hitler was gay. But there are plenty of reports that seem to back up the theory. Hitler's translator claimed to have overheard a Nazi general reading from a police record. It contained shocking allegations about the Führer. The file contained statements from underage boys in Munich who said Hitler paid them to spend the night with him. More circumstantial evidence came from the boarding house Adolf Hitler lived in between 1910 and 1913 in Vienna. Mergel Mannstrasse dormitory was notorious for all the wrong reasons. It was frequented by older men who went there in search of much younger male prostitutes. This early exposure to Vienna's gay subculture seemed to have a surprising effect on Adolf Hitler. In the early days of the Nazi Party, gay men were welcomed into his inner circle. And no one tried to hide it. In fact, it was so widely known that in the early 1930s, the party was called a Brotherhood of Puffs in an anti-Nazi newspaper. Hitler didn't care. He wanted only one thing of party members: to be unconditionally obedient and faithful to him. What happened in their private lives was their business. Some gay Nazis would rise to the party's highest levels.
2: Sie glauben, sie könnten heute die SA diffamieren.
0: Many claimed that Hitler's deputy Führer, Rudolf Hess, was homosexual. it was alleged that he was a leading light in Berlin's thriving gay subculture between the wars. Among his comrades, he was affectionately called Fraulein Anna, or Black Emma. Hess and Hitler served together in the same regiment during World War I. And after the failed 1923 attempt by the Nazi Party to overthrow the government, the two men were incarcerated together in Landsberg prison. Their intimacy surprised Ernst Hanstangl. He suggested this period of isolation crystallized an affinity between Hess and Hitler that might have bordered on the sexual. The Nazi Party's most prominent openly gay figure was a man named Ernst Röhm, who co-founded the infamous Nazi militia, the SA, or Stormtroopers.
3: If ever Hitler had a best buddy, you might describe it as Ernst Röhm. They'd been together right from the foundation days of National Socialism. Röhm called Hitler Addy, I think, was one of the only people that didn't... was very easy in his company. Röhm was also very and overtly homosexual. The SA was a bit of a sort of hotbed of uber-masculine, Nazi, gay sex. Ernst Röhm was right into that, and so were some of his associates.
0: Röhm was tried 5 times for violating laws against homosexual activity. He walked free, even after admitting he was bisexual during police interrogation. Adolf Hitler didn't care about Röhm's sexual identity. Even when the militia leader was accused of corrupting Germany's youth and offered his resignation for the good of the party, Hitler turned it down. But the alliance between the two men came to a sudden and very brutal end. Siding with the homophobic SS commander, Heinrich Himmler, Hitler conspired to have Röhm murdered in 1934 during the bloody purge known as the Night of the Long Knives.
3: A big meeting of all the SA people was called. Hitler turned up and a whole lot of police and army people came up and arrested nearly everyone there. It must have come as a terrible shock to Röhm, and the relationship ended that day. Röhm was given the opportunity to suicide. He said, you know, if Hitler wants to kill me, he can do it himself. And he was later executed that day, I think.
0: Nazi propaganda claimed that a coup had been averted, but historian Lothar Maktan disputes this. He believes Hitler killed Röhm to hide evidence of his own homosexuality. And Ernst Hanstangl thought the same thing. He claimed the homosexual SA leader had hinted that it would only need a few words from him to silence Hitler. Perhaps that is why he was shot.
4: The interesting thing was that if Hitler existed today, if he was safe, he would become a figure of gay iconography and S&M iconography. If you look at the intense effort he put into designing the Nazi regalia, the black uniforms, the silver linings, the swastika, the colouring of red around it, these are all deeply sadomasochistic themes, but they also appeal to a lot of German homosexuals. And we know that homosexuality was very rife below the top echelons, where they couldn't get away with it, regardless of their predilections.
0: The truth about Ernst Röhm's execution may never be known, but it represented a declaration of war against Germany's gay community. Adolf Hitler had a complete about-face and declared homosexuality as infectious and dangerous as the plague. And under Himmler's merciless SS, the ruthless Nazi campaign against homosexuality ran unchecked.
3: The homosexuals were seen as you know, not part of the family structures that they wanted to promote, not part of the Germany that they wanted to promote. And they, like communists and Jews and a whole lot of people,

0: Gay men were sent to concentration camps. As many as 10,000 were murdered under Nazi rule. Adolf Hitler may have been waging war on homosexuality as a way to deflect from his own urges, but it wasn't enough to stop people gossiping. Taking a wife would have been an easy way to shut down the rumors. But that was the last thing on Hitler's mind. He gave many reasons for not marrying. He was too busy, or would it upset his female voters? But was there a darker reason behind Hitler's refusal to wed? Was it connected to his messy family history? Although it's never been proven without a doubt, it's been suggested that Hitler suspected his own father was the illegitimate son of a Jewish man. If Hitler were ever to marry, the expectation would be that he and his wife would start a family. But if he believed there was a chance the rumors that a Jewish grandfather were true, Hitler knew he would be passing Jewish blood onto his children. And he could never allow that to happen.
1: Hitler was a racial fanatic. And as somebody espousing the purity of the Aryan race, all of this was totally antithetical to the image Hitler promoted for Germany and, of course, himself. It would have been highly embarrassing. There are different arguments about whether it's possible that he could have had a Jewish ancestor. I think the weight is leaning towards the fact that he didn't. What's more important is whether he thought he had a Jewish ancestor. So I think the fact that he had a fear about it is very important.
0: Hitler was a master of keeping his private life to himself. Even the one official relationship he had with a woman is shrouded in secrecy.
2: Eva Braun was Hitler's girlfriend for quite a long time. They already met in the early 30s, and they had a very intimate, strong relationship when Hitler was not at the Berghof, which was his mountain retreat where Eva Braun was during the war. When he was in his military headquarters, he would phone her every night at 9 p.m.
1: It was a long relationship in that, was it close to 13 years? It was very difficult for her. She was hidden away, but it turns out when they all got together at the Berghof, she was quite clearly the mistress of the house. Now, there were some things Hitler wouldn't let her do. She wasn't allowed to smoke. She had to be careful what bathing costume she wore. He had this prudish kind of attitude.
2: Well, there is a controversy actually about Hitler's sex life. There's like scholars who say he didn't have a sex life, and others say he had a normal sex life.
0: After the war, Eva's hairdresser was questioned under oath. He swore she told him no coital activity ever took place between them. This was backed up by Eva Braun's gynecologist, who said her vagina was so narrow that sexual intercourse would have been excruciatingly painful. Even her own diary hints at what was and wasn't going on with Adolf Hitler. In her diary, she wrote, "He uses me only for certain purposes. Nothing else is possible." But Eva did have her needs. And what she did next suggests Adolf Hitler couldn't satisfy them. She lobbied Hitler's personal medico, Dr. Theodor Morell, to give the Führer something to jumpstart his sagging libido. U.S. military records show that the medication Morell gave him was testosterone. Its active ingredient, bull semen.
1: Morell really was a quack. He couldn't have made a good diagnosis if it had been pasted on his forehead. He believed in organ extracts. So you took a thyroid gland or pancreas from an animal, mulched it up, and gave it.
2: Theo Morell was a celebrity doctor in Berlin. He was known for treating patients with diseases that don't exist. So basically, you didn't go to Morell when you had a severe illness. But you actually went to him when he wanted to feel better. So he was a kind of Dr. Feelgood, an early Dr. Feelgood. He was in favor of giving you injections. He believed that injections are the best way to apply a medicine because it's the quickest way. And he was quite knowledgeable about vitamins and probiotic medicine. So in a way, he was an avant-garde type of doctor.
1: As the war went on, he was pumping Hitler full of all sorts of things. Vitamins, glucose, amphetamines, and the list goes on. Arsenic and strychnine preparations. Most of them were harmless. You give somebody an injection and they pee it out in 30 minutes.
2: He was happy to experiment and always happy when the patient felt happy. So he didn't really look for the source of a problem. He just wanted to cure the symptoms.
0: It wasn't long before Dr. Morell began treating Eva. She wanted some of what Hitler was having.
2: Hitler was Morell's patient A and Eva Braun was his patient B. And from his notes about patient B, we can see that she actually requested similar medications than her boyfriend. So she would be on the same chemical wavelength when they did meet at the Berghof. The only exception was that Hitler was receiving male hormones like testosterone. She obviously didn't receive those. She received female hormones. So, for example, that she wouldn't have her period while Hitler was at the Berghof. So my conclusion is that she probably didn't want to have her period so they could have sex.
0: Whatever Hitler was up to with Eva, his sexual appetites were varied. He didn't like to be touched, so he found a predictable outlet to satisfy his hunger. Hitler liked to watch. Strippers, dancers, acrobats, peep shows. He would ogle women performing at the circus, watching them closely through opera glasses. A favorite pastime was watching the strippers he invited to perform at his mountain retreat in Berchtesgaden. But the German public knew nothing of any of this, because Adolf Hitler set himself up as a model of virtue.
2: It was an important part of the cult that the party created around Hitler to portray him as basically a health saint. Someone who didn't have any vices, not even a private life. Someone who was just kind of a pure channel doing nothing else than work for the German nation.
0: And he expected his people to follow his lead, to do as he said, not as he did. The truth was, Hitler itched for all the things he was condemning. Along with his countless other sins, Adolf Hitler was a world-class hypocrite. Hitler's bent for voyeurism blossomed into a full-blown porn addiction. Once his foul regime was in power, he co-opted the official Nazi Party photographer Heinrich Hoffmann to supply graphic stag films and pornographic photographs. They played most nights in Hitler's private theater in the Chancellery. He also found a way to make use of his questionable artistic skills. A portfolio of intimate drawings by the Führer reportedly found its way into a blackmailer's hands. The Nazi Party treasurer Franz Schwarz paid a ransom to retrieve them. The young woman depicted was Hitler's niece, Gilly Raubau. All the while he was publicly scolding the German public, Hitler's own private life was anything but spotless. But this was all behind closed doors. The most overtly sexual thing Adolf Hitler did in public was to speak.
1: Sex courses through Hitler's interaction with the world. What made Hitler into the figure he was is that he was the greatest demagogue in the history of the world. And in those pre-television days, how did he do it? He did it through his speeches. We know he used, was it a comedian or a mime? And he took some lessons or some tricks and he used to practice before the camera, particularly the hand gestures. He went to great lengths to work out how to use his hands. And he became extraordinarily animated. So I think sex cruises through all Hitler's dysfunctional behavior.
3: Das ist eine Realität aus Blut und Fleisch!
1: It's well recorded that adult women, not screaming teenagers, would wet themselves and throw themselves, you know, held back by the guards and that. You have this contrast between a person who is internally empty and somebody who then gets on a stage, stands before a microphone and pours out words, the ultimate charismatic prop.

0: diese Zukunft restlos uns gehört.
1: The basis of charisma, it's not only the charismatic figure, but it's the charismatic audience. It's a two-way process. So they are getting, can we put it this way, turned on. And of course it comes back to him. And he comes out ranting, sweating, but coming almost close to a climax. Like somebody who's just had sex. He's soaked in sweat, he's exhausted. And, well, he didn't smoke, but he probably would have asked for one.
2: He ranted about the dominance of man over woman, saying, if you go to a woman, don't forget your whip.
1: One of the ways in which he enhanced his public image, he carried whips. He loved to carry a whip, and if he could, he'd have one of his big dogs with him. And with people around him, especially his women, he wanted them to call him Wolf. Now, Wolf is not a very peaceable character to be introduced into your sex fantasies. So I think the sadomasochistic element was really such a prominent feature of his presentation. But everything in public was the most crude way of saying, I am powerful, I am big, I am the ultimate weapon as a human being.
2: But in his private life, it was another matter altogether. Many believe the only way Adolf Hitler found gratification was when he took a submissive role in sexual encounters. He wanted the whip turned back on himself. And if the accounts are to be believed, his desires would take him to some extremely dark places. One of the most famous German actresses of the day, Renate Müller, was an unfortunate witness to this. When Hitler became a regular visitor to film sets, after he met American-born German movie producer and director, Alfred Zeisler, ask him to send actresses over to join him at the Chancellery. It was only a matter of time before the beautiful blonde, blue-eyed Renate Müller caught the Führer's eye and they began spending time together. After one evening at Hitler's apartment, Renate told her producer Zeisler a shocking and disturbing story. Zeisler claimed that Hitler had begged Renate to kick him while he lay on the floor. She finally gave in to his wishes and kicked him, and kept kicking him as he begged for more. He became more and more excited and finally climaxed by masturbating in front of her. He then thanked her warmly for a pleasant evening.
1: Connection between sexuality and violence is not uncommon, because it's really, if you look at the basis of sadomasochism, the two are so totally entwined, not just what you do sexually, but how you carry it out. You only have to look at some of these ghastly serial killers who go in for that. The rumors about Hitler engaging in extreme sadomasochistic practices fits perfectly in with his personality. He internalized everything that he didn't like, that the losses in his life, and he sadistically projected his rage out on everybody. And it's quite feasible that somebody like that would have these kind of sexual practices.
2: Not long after that, Renate Müller fell to her death from the upstairs window of a sanatorium during a visit from the Gestapo. No one knows if she was pushed or if she jumped. But the question remains, did that evening with Hitler drive Renate Müller to her death? Renate wasn't the only woman to experience Hitler's extreme appetites. His 23-year-old half-niece, Geli Raubal, with whom he had had a relationship for 6 years, found herself on the receiving end of Hitler's darkest sexual urges. It seems his perversion was an extreme form of masochism, in which he derived sexual gratification from having a woman urinate or defecate on him. It's a contentious claim, in part because the source of the information was Otto Strasser, whose acrimonious falling out with Hitler meant he had an axe to grind. But US analyst Walter Langer believed him, in part because it matched Hitler's deviant psychosexual profile Langer had drawn up for the US government. There were also other unnamed sources that backed up Strasser's story. Strasser claimed to have heard the story from Gelly herself. And he didn't hold back. He said Gelly had told him that Hitler demanded things of her that were simply repulsive. Strasser asked her why she didn't just sleep with her uncle. And her explanation was shocking. Gelly told him that Hitler made her undress, squat over his face, and when he became sexually excited, urinate on him. And that gave him sexual pleasure. Gelly said the whole performance was extremely disgusting to her.
1: This brought out every aspect of himself that he normally

0: Strasser. She was found in Hitler's apartment with a shotgun wound to the chest. The official cause of death was suicide. But many doubted the lively young woman would have taken her own life.
1: Hitler's relationship with Geli was definitely the most important relationship of his life. If you jump to the fact that after she killed herself, he had her room locked up. Nobody was allowed to enter, and he was reputed to go in there once a year on the date of her death. So you could see that this summed up everything he wanted in a relationship. And when you look at it, you're a bit taken aback. It was semi-incestuous. It was his half-sister's daughter. There was a very big age difference. And it ended so badly that she killed herself.
0: Whatever Adolf Hitler did or didn't do to his niece, he mourned Geli for the rest of his life. After she died, her portrait hung by his bed. Beside it was a likeness of Hitler's beloved mother, Clara. Geli Raubal's death remained a mystery. But in the face of public pressure, the prosecutor reopened his investigation. Today, there's no way of knowing what he discovered because the case file is missing. When Hitler became chancellor, one of the first things he ordered was the destruction of any records that cast the Nazi leadership in poor light. He made sure that any incriminating evidence against him was destroyed. But Renata and Geli's stories have a common thread. Both describe acts of extreme masochism. And they came from two different sources. One of them, a grieved former Nazi, Otto Strasser, despised Hitler. He made it a personal mission to discredit the Führer. But the American film director, Alfred Zeisler, had no such agenda. And there's no suggestion there was any collusion between the two men. These claims remain shrouded in controversy. But there is a bigger question. Why even bother trying to untangle the truth about Hitler's sex life?
1: We cannot guarantee that another Hitler will not arise. You need certain circumstances and you need a particular type of person. But when you look at what is the greatest crime in history, namely the Holocaust, you need to do everything you can to understand the perpetrator.
0: Great minds have struggled to understand Adolf Hitler's twisted genesis. Many of those who grapple with the question can't fathom the public's obsession with Hitler's sexuality. Because let's face it, it's a sideshow compared with the unassailable truth of the horrors he unleashed on the world. But the morbid fascination with Adolf Hitler's sex life reflects a burning need. We want assurance he was nothing like us, that he was an outlier, an abomination. The more depraved his personal life, the better. The truth is, we want no part of whatever club was unlucky enough to have Hitler as a member. That's how we cast him out of the human race. So we grasp at anything that proves he was a freak. And the more proof we have, the safer we feel. The world needs to think that after Adolf Hitler was made, they broke the mold. Because then, we can believe we'll never see his like again.

0: invading his enemies, exterminating entire groups of people, getting rid of his adversaries. Adolf Hitler would stop at nothing to fulfill his dreams of grandeur and to make the Third Reich an empire of unparalleled power. In June 1944, while the fighting raged between the German army and the Allied forces, a group of British secret agents, commanded by the highest-ranking British government officials, devised a radical solution to end the German dictator's reign, as well as the terror in which he had plunged both Europe and the world. They embarked on one of the Second World War's most daring missions, killing Adolf Hitler. The operation was meticulously prepared over many months. Operation Foxley.
1: Assassination was also one of its weapons, one of its tools. And SOE did engage in assassinating enemy personnel.
0: Operating procedures, details about places, information about the target, and the identity of the sniper. Everything was placed in a file kept secret by the British authorities for over 50 years before it was declassified.
2: There's an impressive amount of accurate information. His daily routine, the way that's recounted, the details of the buildings is just remarkable.
3: You have to find somebody who's willing to take on effectively a suicidal mission.
1: You do need somebody who's also knows how to handle weapons, is intelligent, and is loyal, is patriotic, and can be completely relied upon to do the job.
2: If you could get someone positioned there, you could not create a more ideal situation for an assassination. The idea of being able to get him would be probably close to 99%.
0: Thanks to a thorough investigation of British archives and British espionage circles, you will discover all of the details of an assassination plot that could have changed the course of history. An operation led by a handful of secret agents who, for a few months, held the destiny of Europe and the world in their hands.

0: Among the 11 million documents carefully kept in the National Archives in London are the remnants of Great Britain's entire history. Some documents date back to the 11th century, and all the country's archives are here, in these long corridors lined with an infinite number of shelves. In one of the building's storage rooms, a rare document that was written by the British Secret Service during the Second World War can be found. It's a document that remained completely unknown for more than 50 years. Its name? Operation Foxley. Its 122 pages were typed with a typewriter in 1944 and have yellowed with time. Inside, there are maps, plans, drawings, aerial photos. This file contains all the information gathered by British agents in order to accomplish their mission, assassinating Adolf Hitler. Behind the plot, whose existence remained secret for more than 50 years, the SOE, the British Special Operations Executive, created in 1940 and dismantled in 1946.
1: SOE is created in the summer of 1940, just after the fall of France. It's built on the foundations of two or three other organisations. The two in particular that are important are something called Section D of the Secret Intelligence Service, or MI6, and something called MIR, which was a War Office department.
2: Churchill's instruction to SOE was to set Europe ablaze, and it was to do that by encouraging resistance throughout enemy-occupied territory and also by carrying out sabotage, so that's blowing up bridges, destroying German garrisons, carrying out daring raids, that kind of thing.
1: SOE begins life in Baker Street. Its headquarters are at 64 Baker Street, but it quickly expands across much of the surrounding areas.
0: Under the supervision of its
1: War Office department,
2: Churchill's instruction to SOE was to set Europe ablaze, and it was to do that by encouraging resistance throughout enemy-occupied territory and also by carrying out sabotage, so that's blowing up bridges, destroying German garrisons, carrying out daring raids, that kind of thing.
1: SOE begins life in Baker Street. Its headquarters are at 64 Baker Street, but it quickly expands across much of the surrounding areas.
0: Under the supervision of its director and board, the SOE was organized into several boards, groups, departments, and sections. Each section handled a geographic area. For example, sections F and RF were in charge of France, section X of Germany and Austria. Officers were recruited from around the world before being sent on missions. They all prepared in training camps located mainly in Great Britain.
1: Broadly, two levels of training, if you like. The first level is very much what you could characterise as being a commando training. So it's paramilitary, it's things like weapons training and lots of physical training, how to use explosives. When they finish that training, if they pass through that, they then end up at something called the finishing school.
2: And carrying out daring raids, that kind of thing.
1: SOE begins life in Baker Street. Its headquarters are at 64 Baker Street, but it quickly expands across much of the surrounding areas.
0: Under the supervision of its director and board, the SOE was organized into several boards, groups, departments, and sections. Each section handled a geographic area. For example, sections F and RF were in charge of France, section X of Germany and Austria. Officers were recruited from around the world before being sent on missions. They all prepared in training camps located mainly in Great Britain.
1: It's broadly two levels of training, if you like. The first level is very much what you could characterise as being a commando training. So it's paramilitary, it's things like weapons training and lots of physical training, how to use explosives. When they finish that training, if they pass through that, they then end up at something called the finishing school, and that's where they learn how to operate as an agent in occupied territory. So that's where they learn how to create a network, how to pass messages between the network, how to deal with arrest and interrogation and so on.
2: SOE also had a special research and development centre outside London where they were responsible for devising new types of weapon. So that's explosives, rockets in some cases, secret weapons, silent pistols, poisons as well.
0: Some of the weapons invented by and for SOE agents are kept at London's Imperial War Museum. Each was created for specific missions, such as this one-shot silent pistol, designed to get as close to its target as possible and kill quietly. Some gadgets invented by the experts of this very special research laboratory have become legendary.
3: It just looks like a cylinder, but it is a gun which goes up the agent's sleeve. So using this loop at the top, this was fixed to a rubberized lanyard, which would go around the sleeve. It looks like a fountain pen, but inside it, you could load it with a 38 caliber cartridge, which contained tear gas. And this was issued to agents in the hope that they might be able to use it to escape if they were captured by disorientating or surprising their captors. You place the cartridge in and you could cock the weapon by pulling back this plunger at the end. And then when you wanted to fire it, you needed to press this button.
0: The existence of these weapons and their perfectly suited design prove one thing. SOE agents were trained to kill.

0: assassination was also one of its weapons, one of its tools. And SOE did engage in assassinating enemy personnel.
1: Yet, during the war's early years, assassinating Adolf Hitler was not the SOE's priority. To find Operation Foxley's beginnings, we must go back to June 20th, 1944. That day, the SOE received a telegram from Algiers. Its sender, an agent stationed in Algeria, passed on information received from a reliable source indicating that the resistance was planning to kill Adolf Hitler. At the end of the telegram, the sender clearly asks his bosses if the SOE should be involved in this project.
2: Before matter can be taken further, we require highest level decision. In the meantime, planning proceeds with MAF, but in view of urgency, most immediate reply required.
3: The source was a French colonel. We don't know who he was. We've never found out his identity. But he provided intelligence that Hitler was hiding in a chateau in Perpignan.
1: In another telegram dated June 22nd, the source even indicates his plan for the attack.
2: He suggests the chateau should be bombed quickly as Hitler is due to leave on Saturday, June 24th.
1: The information was then immediately transmitted to Major General Colin Gubbins, the director of the SOE. Confronted with a plan that could have such an impact on the war, Gubbins decided to refer it immediately to General Hastings Ismay, military advisor to Winston Churchill, Britain's Prime Minister.
2: It may be argued that to kill Hitler would turn him in the eyes of the Germans into a martyr. On the other hand, I feel that his removal would certainly shorten the war considerably.
1: After consulting the British Army's chiefs of staff, General Ismay informed Winston Churchill of the planned attack on the Nazi leader. In this letter, dated June 21, 1944, he summarized their unanimous opinion.
2: From the strictly military point of view, it was almost an advantage that Hitler should remain in control of German strategy. But on the wider point of view, the sooner he was got out of the way, the better.
1: Churchill's specific position on this assassination plot was not disclosed in the telegram exchange. But it is certain that the British Prime Minister agreed to let his agents work on the project.
0: Churchill was very interested in strategy, tactics, and the military. He thought and knew from experience that you win wars on the battlefield, you defeat the enemy on the battlefield, not by removing individual figures. It's significant that the plan went up to him in 1944, but Churchill doesn't intervene. He doesn't say, OK, we're not doing that. He lets the plan run. And I think it's fair to say that something like this probably did appeal to his adventurous, romantic spirit.
1: Colin Gubbins finally decided not to proceed with the French colonel's plan, and the Perpignan attempt never took place. But his correspondence with the closest members of Churchill's cabinet convinced him how important such a mission was. On June the 28th, 1944, he brought together 8 hand-picked SOE members. Among them were Air Vice Marshal Ritchie, SOE Air Operations Advisor, and Lieutenant Colonel Thornley, head of Section X, which oversaw operations in the German territory. This top-secret memo is the first written proof of the operation's launch, now called Foxley. The points of view of the agents present at the meeting are shown in detail. Each of them is identified by his code name. CD for Colin Gubbins, director of the SOE. X for Lieutenant Colonel Thornley. And ADA for Air Vice Marshal Ritchie. In this memo, it seems clear that the participants disagreed. Thornley was particularly against launching the operation.
2: X said that personally he was opposed to Foxley, as he believed the German strategy and their conduct of the war might be improved if Foxley were successful.
0: Ritchie is very pro-assassination, he's very pro-Foxley, he really wants to go with this. But what's interesting is that they tend to go with Ritchie, even though Thornley is, you know, he's a German expert, but he's also a younger man, he's a junior ranking officer. On the other hand, you have Ritchie, who doesn't know much about Germany, but he's a high ranking officer and he's quite senior in the staff.
1: The meeting's minutes make it clear that Ritchie was ready to take action and plan the German dictator's assassination.
2: It was essential to obtain as soon as possible all the available intelligence, including whereabouts, movements, the immediate entourage, etc.
1: Despite Thornley's reluctance, the preliminary investigation into assassinating Adolf Hitler was entrusted to an SOE official, whose code name was LBX. He was Major H.B. Court. His name appears in some telegrams in the Foxley file, but the British Secret Service never published a photograph of this agent.
3: He was serving as an intelligence officer in the intelligence department, in a special subsection of the intelligence department of SOE, but we know very little else.
1: The first question LBX had to answer was where to carry out the mission. Between his visits all over Europe, his public appearances and his stays in his many headquarters in Germany, Hitler was in constant movement. Above all, he was known for being virtually untouchable.
4: There were a couple of things that account for the unkillability of Hitler. One of them is that his schedule and his reaction to things was very erratic. Sometimes he arrived late, sometimes he left early, sometimes he arrived early. Things that were planned for a certain amount of time were suddenly shortened. So it was very difficult, I think, to plan something too far in advance.
1: Between 1921 and 1944, he was the target of more than 20 assassination attempts and survived all types of plots. He sometimes escaped death simply by a fortunate change of incredible circumstances. His assailant's pistol jammed, a bomb exploded a few minutes too late, or was too weak and only injured him.
4: I mean, the guy was just lucky.
1: Though Hitler claimed to be immortal, he was not ready simply by a fortunate change of incredible circumstances. His assailant's pistol jammed, a bomb exploded a few minutes too late, or was too weak and only injured him.
4: I mean, the guy was just lucky.
1: Though Hitler claimed to be immortal, he was not ready to trust that his luck would hold. For his protection, he surrounded himself with a security detail specially trained to thwart attacks.
4: I mean, Hitler's security system began in the early 1920s with these stormtroopers, and they were basically during these beer hall speeches, he had this contingent of ruffians who would take care of him.

0: Keine Ebene!
1: Out of that then evolved this elite corps, which was the SS, the Schutzstaffel. We know that that became a state unto itself, a huge apparatus. But there really was a corps of guards who were assigned to Hitler himself as personal bodyguards. I mean, when Hitler would go any place, it would be inspected in advance. When he would arrive, there would be people posted everywhere to make sure that there wasn't a sniper, that there wasn't, you know, a bomb planted, something. I mean, it was a very thorough operation that was in place to protect him. So although Hitler could drive in an open car like that and it looked very easy, it was very carefully orchestrated, very carefully controlled.
2: To kill Hitler, SOE agents decided to focus their efforts on Bavaria and southern Germany, specifically on the Obersalzberg mountain. Hitler had built his house, the Burghof, there, and it was where he regularly spent time with his mistress, Eva Braun. Starting in the 1930s, the area had been transformed into a gigantic, highly secure compound.
1: Adolf Hitler once said, "I spent my most pleasant times here and conceived my great ideas." I mean, this was the place of reference for him. So he spent, in fact, as little time in Berlin as he could. Once you were inside the Führersperrgebiet, this closed security zone around Hitler, Hitler lived a more relaxed existence.
2: The SOE believed that Hitler was more relaxed in his Bavarian house, and thus more vulnerable than during his official appearances. So LBX began to collect information about the Obersalzberg compound. His goal was to find a breach in the security system set up around the Führer's house.
3: He's taking that information from other departments and other agencies, particularly from MI6 or the Secret Intelligence Service, SIS. He's getting information from pre-war press reports, but also from prisoners of war.
2: This photo, for example, shows a German soldier standing a few meters from Hitler as he inspected the troops. Above him, the letters PW for prisoner of war indicate that this soldier was taken prisoner by the English after being stationed at the Burghof. This was apparently a valuable source of information for SOE officials.
4: The intelligence they had to collect took various forms. So some of it was climate, topography of areas that the operation could take place. So, for example, in the Obersalzberg, they were interested in the terrain. How hard would that be? How can you move people around in the terrain?
2: As we inspect the file's pages, we find the plans for the ground floor of the Burghof, Hitler's personal home, drawings of German uniforms, but also speculation about the Führer's health. It's a colossal amount of information, with some extremely precise details.
1: The fog machine there that could envelop the entire mountain, you know, in fog. They knew about the bunkers that existed and even the location of his personal bunker, which was there. There's an impressive amount of accurate information. His daily routine, the way that's recounted. The details of the buildings is just remarkable.
2: LBX's investigation was certainly meticulous, but it relied on information that was sometimes obsolete, lacking in precision, or even totally wrong.
1: One was the floor plan for the Burghof, and this is rather surprising. It shows the reception hall, and then it shows Hitler's study with a wall separating it with a door. the study was one floor up. The reception area was completely open, and the British intelligence should have known this because Chamberlain was in that room. There were public photographs of what the space looked like. So in some ways, they had a very granular analysis of the layout of the Berghof, but missed some things that, if you're trying to assassinate someone, were actually pretty fundamental to know.
2: Despite his shortcomings in his investigation, LBX had to devise several possible ways to kill Hitler. So he explored different avenues.
0: Im Rahmen verschiedener Zusammenkünfte mit den ausländischen Staatschefs begab sich der Führer zur spanischen Grenze.
2: One option involved taking advantage of his many train trips in the region. Hitler often used his personal train to travel from Munich, Berlin, or Leipzig. The train had 14 cars, one of which was reserved for him. About 100 people worked on it, including about 20 entirely dedicated to the dictator's security. On his way to Berghof, Hitler frequently stopped at Klisheim Castle, a Nazi command post located west of Salzburg in Austria. On these trips, his train stopped at a small isolated station. A car picked him up and took him to the castle, and then brought him back when he was ready to leave. The British agents identified two different places where they dropped Hitler off.
3: The idea is that he'd have either an individual or a party, an SOE team, who would be hiding in the woods and would be able to assassinate Hitler as he's making the journey from the car to the train.
2: A maximum range of 300 metres. In fact, the weapon was only considered effective on targets just 100 metres away. Extremely cumbersome, it had to be operated by two soldiers, and its firing rate of two shots per minute made it very impractical in a combat zone.
3: Kinds of weapons they're using, particularly with PIAT, this very crude, it's not a precision weapon, it would be very difficult to hit a target certainly at 250 or 300 metres with a weapon like that.
2: The weapon's lack of precision made the operation very iffy, so the option of attacking Hitler on his way back from Klisheim Castle was abandoned by the SOE.

0: Another idea to get to Adolf Hitler on his train was to poison the water on board so that he died while drinking his tea. British agents managed to obtain an extremely precise plan of the fifth train car where the dictator took his meals. Here you can see the location of the cupboards, tables, lamps, wine cellar, and kitchen. The plan also shows the tank for the potable water used for cooking. Located above a sliding door, this 100-litre tank was filled from the top, but this option involved several unknowns.
1: You have the problem of actually getting in the water supply. We know that a number of French women were employed to clean the train, so maybe there was a possibility to infiltrate it that way, but it's not clear. How would you infiltrate this working party? How would you actually get on top of the train to do it, and so on?
2: They had to presume that Hitler, for example, was using the train's water to, you know, to eat and to drink, when really he was more likely to perhaps have bottled water, and that's much more hard to target. This is sealed bottles of water. How else do we hope to get poison inside a sealed bottle of water is perhaps harder to imagine.
0: Employing an anti-tank weapon, poisoning. The Foxley file reveals a long list of plots to assassinate Hitler on his train. Some of the options do not seem well thought out, such as derailing the Führer's train.
3: The most favorable point for derailing and destroying Hitler's train is a tunnel. In Germany, not only is the track itself relatively free from military patrols, but neither bridges nor tunnels are so heavily guarded as in the occupied territory. A sabotage party disguised as Bonpolizei, with one member in mufti as Gestapo man, and should be able to take over, lay their charges, and destroy the train in the tunnel.
0: Some of LBX's other proposals even seem completely crazy.
3: An attempt might also be made to derail the train as it passed through a station by throwing under its wheels a suitcase filled with explosive. For this, the train would have to be passing on a track adjacent to the platform on which the operative was standing, and the operative be prepared to take the consequences.
1: How on earth you would get an agent as close as that, because the train stations would have been closely guarded, but also you have to find somebody who's willing to take on effectively a suicidal mission, and also he's got to somehow arm this bomb before he throws it. So an agent under extreme pressure in those kind of circumstances is unlikely to succeed, I think. So
4: there were so many different elements, so many complications, and as I say, even the unpredictability of Hitler's scheduling, the itinerary, so many elements, so many security-related issues, that if I would not have bet on that happening.
0: After several weeks of investigation, the SOE agents have to face facts. Their plots to kill Hitler on his train are unconvincing. They begin to favor a second way: killing the Führer while he's staying at his Berghof home. An air raid is quickly dismissed.
4: The idea of bombing the Obersalzberg would have just been pure folly, because, first of all, you had this enormous underground infrastructure of bunkers and bomb shelters. I mean, it was literally an entire city, and there were air raid alarms that would go off well in advance, and everyone, you know, would have gone there. So the idea of thinking that you could kill Hitler by bombing him and the Berghof was just, you know, impossible.
0: The SOE concentrated on what seemed to be Hitler's only vulnerability: the moment he completely let his guard down. His morning walk between his Berghof and the small tea room located a few hundred meters below. According to local SOE sources, This country stroll was something of a ritual for the dictator.
3: Thus, from the middle of March 1944, before which date the snow was too thick, Hitler went to the tea house nearly every day.
4: He would probably be up at 9 or 10 and then come down because he gets his hair trimmed and then walk out down the driveway to cross the street, and then the path would begin to the most wanted house. And it was about a 15-20 minute stroll. Hitler wanted this private, reflective time for himself. He wanted to feel free. Most of the photographs show him accompanied by a couple of his intimate associates. They would walk along, but there's never a gaggle of SS men, you know, with him. They were supposed to always keep at a distance and be invisible to him, because he just wanted that sense of freedom. It was, I think, the one place, literally the one place in the world where he had that sense of freedom and openness.
0: So LBX focused much of his research on this 2-kilometer, 20-minute walk.
2: And the idea here was to shoot him with a sniper or two snipers. Now, to get people in, to get agents into Germany would be very, very difficult. This is southern Germany, so perhaps they could be infiltrated overland, perhaps from Austria, perhaps from Switzerland, perhaps from other countries surrounding Germany. Another option would be to drop them in directly by parachute.
0: The plan was to disguise the sniper as a German soldier wearing a Gewehrsjäger uniform. This uniform, reserved for mountain troops, was worn by all the Obersalzberg soldiers, including the SS and the RSD, the Führer's personal security detail.

0: The weapon selected to assassinate Hitler had to be part of the German army's arsenal. They chose a Mauser sniper rifle with a telescopic sight. The officer would also be equipped with hand grenades to defend himself in the event he needed to escape. Once in position, the sniper needed to follow the path that the SOE agents had carefully plotted.
1: Approach. From the Le Rose Bach through the woods to the wire fence near the point at which the concrete bypass cuts the route followed by Hitler in his walk.

The sniper's route gave him access to the fence surrounding the Nazi-occupied area. His objective: to position himself as close as possible to the Führer's path.

0: From this point on, the timing was tight. The officer had to pass through the fence after 10 a.m. to avoid the RSD patrol that preceded Adolf Hitler during his walk. LBX had carefully gathered information about this fence: height, size, and the distance between the poles.
1: Mesh wire 200 to 220 centimeters high. Steel tubes at intervals of 3 to 5 meters. 3 to 4 strands of barbed wire.
0: So they planned for the agent to carry specially designed wire cutters to be able to cut a hole in the fence.

Once the sniper was in position, the firing distance would be ideal. By the time his target approached slowly on the path, the British agent would have enough time to aim, fire, and kill Adolf Hitler.

0: if you could get someone positioned there, you could not create a more ideal situation for an assassination. You have this open meadow with this path with absolutely no protection and no place to run. So I think the idea of a sniper embedded in the trees there and having Hitler moving at this strolling pace with at most, you know, two or three or four people around him in conversation or lagging behind, whatever, the idea of being able to get him would be probably close to 99%.
1: However, in the SOE, as this assassination plot takes shape, two main obstacles stand in the way of the mission's success. The first is getting the shooter into enemy territory.
2: Infiltrating agents into Germany is always difficult. One of the key problems that X Section faces is that it has no connections with the internal resistance, what resistance there is in Germany. So it has to rely often on parachuting agents, blind, so they're not being received by a reception committee on the ground, so it basically means they could end up pretty much anywhere. Or if they're infiltrated by land, clearly they've got to have a story, a disguise, a false identity. These are questions which the files do not go into great detail about. So these kind of details would have had to have been worked out further down the line.
1: The second obstacle was a crucial lack of information concerning a key area on the route, the woods near the Larosbach River, where the sniper was supposed to enter the security zone.
0: Probably the one factor that the British intelligence couldn't know but would absolutely be vital to the success of the operation was to the degree to which the woods were patrolled. Because once you're in there, the woods are so dense, there's so much underbrush, that the capacity to embed someone and have them hiding there and not be seen is very good. But the question is, were these woods being patrolled by dogs? And if so, how often? Which comes down to the fact that it wasn't really how good the SS officers were, the SS guards were, it's how good their dogs were. But it's an unknown factor. But in the real world, when you're up there, this could have been a make it or break it thing.
1: LBX knew that the sniper could fail. In the event the shooter missed his target or arrived too late, he imagined a plan B. He suggested that a second team of two agents hide in the woods near the tea room. They would take advantage of the diversion caused by the first sniper's attempt to attack Hitler in his car as he was evacuated from the tea room to the Berghof. So the mission was highly risky, but achievable. A crucial question remained. Who would be chosen to assassinate Hitler? Given the difficulty of infiltrating the resistance on German territory, the SOE considered recruiting agents from Eastern European countries.
3: Choice and assembly of a team of assassins. No easy matter, but Poles, Russians, and Czechs provide best field.
2: There's a relatively small number of people to draw on, and of course they've got to have the right qualities, so they've got to have the right temperaments, and they've got to have, obviously, the ability to pass as a German.
4: But at the same time, you do need somebody who's also, who can not just speak the language, but knows how to handle weapons, is intelligent, and is loyal, is patriotic, and can be completely relied upon to do the job.
1: Within Section X, SOE agents were clear. First and foremost, they need an outstanding marksman.
3: He would have to be a first-class marksman even before special training.
1: On March 16, 1945, another agent with the codename ADX sent a telegram to New York It seems that the SOE had finally found an agent for the mission. His name? Captain Edmund Haley Bennett, a British officer stationed in Washington.
3: For your private information, we are considering using this man for a high-priority assassination task, which would require his lying low in Germany for a considerable period, collecting necessary intelligence to enable him to do the job.

0: This document, written by an SOE analyst in 1945 and declassified in November 2014, is the information on Edmund Bennett concerning his potential recruitment. These few lines give two valuable indications about his abilities. IO means intelligence officer. In Washington, Bennett was already employed as an intelligence agent. His speciality tells us even more. SA means small arms. This includes pistols and guns.
1: Bennett was 25 years old in 1944. He was a young Englishman who came from Manchester. Before the war, he'd worked in the textile industry and had actually spent

0: which is that he will not find himself out of a job on completion of assignment or if German war ends before operation takes place, since his present interesting and specialized employment is good for duration of both wars. He would like to get a permanent clandestine job and says be happy to live in Germany after war.
1: However, on March the 26th, 4 days after the telegram confirmed Bennett's interest, the SOE headquarters sent a final message to the United States to let their liaison officer know that in the end, the young Englishman would not be recruited for the mission.
0: Under present circumstances, do not feel justified in applying for this officer. May revert later.
2: Perhaps they thought of a different option. Perhaps they thought that somebody else was more suitable. It's difficult to tell. The files don't really tell you precisely why he wasn't used.
3: And it's almost certain, bear in mind this is late March, early April of 1945, we're 5-6 weeks away from the death of Hitler and the end of the war. I think it's becoming clear to SOE officers in X section that they're really running out of time, and there simply isn't the time. If this guy would need training, for example, that would have taken a few weeks at the very least. So the events of the war, the advance of the Allies into Germany, is overtaking SOE's planning.
1: Among all the documents kept in the National Archives, the March 26, 1945 telegram indicating that Captain Bennett would not be recruited is one of the last records concerning Operation Foxley. At this time, Churchill was already convinced that the Allied victory over Nazi Germany was only a matter of time. In this context, the risks involved in assassinating Adolf Hitler outweighed the benefits for the British Army.
4: By February of 1945, the game was over. I mean, they knew Nazi Germany had been defeated. It was a matter of time, and time meaning just a matter of months before it would be over.
2: Churchill, though, was a believer of winning wars on the battlefield. So I think he probably thought it was important to defeat Germany comprehensively on the battlefield and see them defeated, that the German army was actually defeated. Not defeated because their commander had been removed, but actually shown to the German population to have been defeated on the battlefield, and that there was no way that the German army could have won.
4: You understand the British deliberations on this, which is, we don't want to take out Hitler because he's such a disaster as a military ruler. We want him to bring Germany to the quickest end possible. The other deliberation being, we don't want to turn him into a martyr. Those are, I think, good considerations. But what they couldn't have known is that you had this entire machinery of the Holocaust killing as many people per day as they were. And imagine had Hitler been assassinated in the summer of 1944, or even earlier, 1 million or even more humans would have been spared, you know, from this catastrophe we call the Holocaust. On balance, would I have liked to have seen Operation Foxley go ahead? Absolutely. Better in 42 or even 41, but at least 44. By February of 45, frankly, it was irrelevant.
1: Operation Foxley would never be carried out. Hitler committed suicide in Berlin on April the 30th, 1945, in his bunker next to his mistress Eva Braun. 1 year after the Allied victory, the SOE was dismantled, and all the elements relating to the British plot to assassinate Adolf Hitler were classified top secret until the end of the 20th century. Even today, many mysteries remain concerning Operation Foxley. Who was Major H.B. Cort, the analyst in charge of the investigation? Would Captain Bennett have managed to kill Hitler during his daily walk to the tea room? And above all, who made the decision to cancel the mission definitively? These questions will remain unanswered forever.

0: The Roman legionary is one of the most fascinating figures in antiquity. He embodies Rome's power and influence. His skills in the art of battle have made him a legend. The legionary has now become an icon, but who is the man hiding behind the myth? Archaeological discoveries made in ancient Roman military camps provide valuable clues about how their occupants lived. In the ancient forts occupied by legionaries, archaeologists have found weapons but also everyday objects. But what's even more incredible is that their correspondence has been unearthed.
1: The letter here gives us a window into a very different type of life for Roman soldiers.
0: Science provides us with new tools to better understand the daily life of a Roman legionary. A life of habits and a life of adventure. Little by little, the picture of the man behind the soldier is emerging.

0: What went through the mind of a young volunteer who wanted to join the Roman Legion? He probably dreamt of adventure, battles, and glory. Becoming a legionary guaranteed a prestigious status and steady income. He knew that he would have to serve the empire for 25 years, perhaps at the cost of his own life. Over the first 2 centuries AD, the risk of dying in combat did exist, but it was low. The Roman Empire was at its height, and it was a stable period called Pax Romana. Still, the enormous territory's 7,500-kilometer border was protected and domestic security assured.
1: New legionaries had to undergo a series of tests, a kind of trial, which enabled them to pass from the status of tyro, recruit, to the status of miles, soldier. The initial phase was called probatio and consisted in testing both physical and moral skills. Recruits were assigned to a unit and followed training that would enable them to demonstrate their ability to serve once and for all. They mainly had to practice handling the appropriate weapons, such as wooden swords or wicker shields.
2: Uno. Uno. Cerchio. Cerchio. Duo. Duo.

0: Duro.
1: Duro, duro. Accelerate. Duro, duro.
0: Black side.
2: On the training field, the young recruits would come across seasoned legionaries whose time served was coming to an end. Once their training was completed, the young legionaries were sometimes sent to the Empire's remote areas to guard the borders, or to major city garrisons to ensure domestic security.

0: Two sites illustrate very different living conditions for legionaries. The urban garrison of Lugdunum, capital of the Gauls, and the fort of Vindolanda, located on the edge of the empire. Vindolanda was one of many garrisons located in northern England along Hadrian's Wall. Having given up defeating the northern barbarians from the British Isles, Emperor Hadrian had a defensive wall built in 120 AD as protection against their attacks. The wall was 120 kilometers long, 6 meters high, and almost 3 meters thick. It was bristling with watchtowers and defensive forts. Three kilometers inside the wall, the fort of Vindolanda was continuously occupied for three centuries. The richness of this archaeological site can be explained by the presence of Roman soldiers in this garrison for such a long period of time. Vestiges abound because the soil is poor in oxygen and therefore provides ideal conditions for conservation.
1: If you have no air, no oxygen, there's no energy or no fuel for bacteria to break things down, to decompose what's sitting in the ground. So it's a little bit like putting something into a freezer. It just sits there for a very, very long period of time. It's a beautifully shaped piece of wood. It's a little paddle or a spatula.
0: Excavations have been carried out on the site over the past 50 years. At the beginning of the 1970s, archaeologists made an extraordinary discovery. It was not a treasure of gold, jewels, or precious stones, but small wooden tablets buried in blackish lumps of earth. After being cleaned and treated, they revealed inscriptions in ink. Since then, close to 2,000 tablets have been unearthed.
1: There are certain artifacts that you find that they just make an incredible connection with you, and what you're doing is making a connection not with the thing that you're finding, but with the human being who last touched it before it went into the ground. It's like an electric shock. The writing tablets are the artifact that does that for me. You know that's going to tell you something sensational, but it's information that you would never get from any other source.
0: Thanks to infrared photography, the tablets have been digitalized and deciphered by specialists in Roman cursive.

0: This tablet here is the first tablet was found by my father in 1973, that oily piece of wood. And it kind of sums up the value of all of them. It's a letter that's been sent with a package from home. And it says, basically, say hello to your messmates. Say hello to everybody. Oh, and by the way, in the package, we've included two sets of socks and two sets of subligaria underpants. This is the first mention of the word underpants in Britain. The history of underpants starts with this letter. But also, it speaks to the sense that these soldiers are away from home. And they are still, however, connected. They're still getting care packages from home, from thousands, sometimes miles away. And that completely humanizes Roman soldiers.
1: Whether it be reports to superiors, orders to local artisans, or correspondence with family, friends, or slaves, the Vindolanda tablets are helping us to relive the everyday concerns of Roman legionaries 2,000 years later. Through the legionaries' words, the life of a garrison comes to light, including its most ordinary aspects.
0: So here we have a letter between Octavius to Candidus. They are talking about supplies coming to Vindolanda. They're talking about vast quantities of wheat that Vindolanda has ordered and needs to come to the site. And also they're talking about a huge number of hides as well that are coming to the site, animal hides. And what poor old Octavius is having to do here, he's having to front the money. Wagon loads of material and hundreds of denarii are involved in this. He's written this letter in such a hurry that he's folded it while the ink is still wet. And you can see the transcript of this page just bleeding into the other side. So this guy is in a big, big hurry. It gives us a little insight into the sheer volume of material that was moving on the roads.
1: Vindolanda's gigantic granaries confirm that the forts required significant amounts of food.
0: I'm in the main storeroom for Vindolanda, one of the granaries. This is absolutely vital to the garrison structure. It holds enough grain and food for a year and a day for this community.
2: Lucius Papirius Caecina.
3: Absum.
2: Ostus Florius Felix.
3: Absum.
1: Organization was one of the Roman army's strengths. Writing was crucial to managing the military machine. Barbara Burley, curator of the Vindolanda Trust, regularly restores writing material found on the site.
0: There's an artillery bolt head. Something's drawn my eye here. That looks like a stylus pen.
4: It is. We find lots of these here at Vindolanda, and we really enjoy finding these because they're such part of a very important written history from the site.
0: Mm-hmm.
4: It's a very typical kind of stylus pen. You've got your point for writing and your eraser up here for smoothing your wax.
0: Can I have a go with that?
4: Okay.
0: I just want to see how it feels,
4: mm-hmm.
0: because that is just a joy, isn't it?
4: Mm.
0: It actually feels right in your hand. You just want to begin writing with it.
1: Wax tablets, which were engraved with a stylus, were an erasable and reusable form of writing media. They were used to keep the accounts, do stock inventory, and write down food orders for the camp.

Grains were a vital resource for making bread, and legionaries consumed close to a kilo a day. The millstones used to grind the grains deposited silica particles into the flour. The silica particles in the bread ended up filling the legionaries' teeth, as revealed by dental analysis.

0: The substantial resources required by the forts attracted civilian settlements in their immediate vicinity. The small towns called vicars prospered thanks to the legionaries' purchasing power.
1: So this is a lovely little coin in the bag here. This is actually quite small change. It's not worth very much money in terms of Roman coinage. It's the lowest thing that they have. But it's a coin of Domitian. So this is an emperor from the 80s and 90s AD. This little coin, even though it doesn't look much, could buy you at Vindolanda, when it was in use, 5 gallons of beer. So you can imagine a Roman soldier or a civilian would have shed a tear when they lost this coin. The second coin I've got in my pocket here, it's very different, easy to lose, but much more valuable to the Roman who lost it. This little coin here, this is the main currency. This is the euro or the pound that they use at Vindolanda. This is incredibly valuable. You can buy a horse for 2.5 of these little coins, which is incredible. And they get about 160 to 180 of those coins a year in their pay.
0: Starting with Emperor Augustus in 20 BC, the Roman army became a professional army, aiming to improve its combat efficiency. It had over 300,000 men.
2: Aulus Manilius Libo, Aurifilius Quintinepos, Latina.
3: The army was very expensive for the empire. It's difficult to assess what share of the budget went to the army, since budgets were done differently back then. However, we do know for sure that it was the most expensive item for the Roman state, and it certainly devoted more than half of its resources to it, particularly taxes. Taxes were largely intended for the upkeep of the army, Rome's true power.

0: Legionaries earn 1,200 sesterces a year, the equivalent of 900 euros. The equipment and provisions provided by the army were taken out of their pay. The remainder was paid to them in cash, which they spent on clothing, food, and additional equipment.
1: Titus Curius Linus.
2: Because of the Roman soldiers' economic power, garrisons quickly became major economic hubs. So soldiers felt free to leave the camp and have a life outside of the unit to get the things they needed, for instance.
3: So I'm on the 3rd century street here, outside the fort of Vindolanda. And this is the high street, the shopping precinct. And on either side of this street, we've got long, thin buildings stretching off in every direction. And this is the social hub of Vindolanda. So here we've got one particular very big building. And this building was identified as the tavern. This would be the absolute central point, the social place at the site.
0: At the tavern, legionaries drank beer and wine, they ate, played dice for money, and rubbed shoulders with the locals. Legionaries also enjoyed going to the thermal baths. You can still see the pillars for the hot air circulation system, used to set the right temperature for the floors and baths.

In addition to being places for leisure and socialising, the settlements provided legionaries with everyday items. Many merchants and craftsmen had shops on Vicars de Vindolanda's main street. Taverns were a place to meet up with fellow soldiers, and the shopping district was where people bought their personal effects, such as hygiene products, ointments, perfume or medicinal products, but also fabric, utensils and, of course, food.

0: Nice jaw I've got here. So it's almost certainly sheep or goat, but
1: that's quite a large eye socket, but that's definitely horse rather than cow, which is great. Ooh, this has really been smashed about, hasn't it? Very badly bashed. So, well, it means it's been butchered.
2: Yeah,
1: it's been absolutely butchered. So what else have you got down there? Shoulder blade?
2: Yeah.
1: Great. Yeah. Roman ping pong bat. Okay. So that actually is probably a cow instead. So there you've got the marking in the shoulder blade where they punch through to hang the meat to let it be smoked. So this is smoked shoulder of beef with horse brains.
2: Wow.
1: Lovely. So there we are.
2: It's
1: a navian. So this is a tasty meal.
3: The large number of animal bones found in the fort of Vindolanda shows that legionaries did not strictly eat bread and grains.
1: All of these different butchered animals reminds us just the importance of meat and protein to the army.
3: But what did the legionaries' diet precisely consist of? How did they preserve and cook food in the camps? The excavation of the Lugdunum garrison can teach us a lot about the eating habits of Roman legionaries.
4: This kitchenware is interesting because it tells us that in this particular room, or at least in this building, meals have indeed been prepared. If the interpretation of a legionnaire's dwelling is confirmed for this building, then it sheds light on an aspect of the daily life of legionaries. They made their own food in each contubernium, or barrack. It had bunk beds, and there were six or eight of them to each barrack, in which they had a fireplace to prepare their meals. They cooked all together every morning and evening.

0: To the trained eye of ceramic specialists, the smallest shard of pottery from the Lyon soil tells its own story.
1: This is a small cooking dish. It just came out of the ground and it's dirty. So it's a little difficult to interpret, but it has a flat bottom. Here you can see it has a small base. These were found in the kitchen. They were used to cook food and were placed on the embers. You can see here that it was used a lot because it's darker.
0: Depending on their shape, size, and the materials used, ceramic objects and pottery were used for transportation, storage, cooking, or serving.

The most emblematic objects are probably amphoras, which were used to transport foodstuffs. It is useful in learning about the relationship a site had with the rest of the Roman world, but also to understand how products were consumed. I've just washed the handle of a vinous amphora, a wine amphora from northern Spain. It's the paste, the colour, and the appearance that indicate...

0: The thousands of fragments, which are very often scattered about, offer ceramic specialists a gigantic archaeological puzzle.
1: I washed this shard first, and I wondered what it was. It's not a cooking pot. It could be a jug with a handle. But I then wondered if it might be a kettle whose spouts were pinched by the potter. Then I found two shards that fit and confirmed that it was a kettle, since we have one part here, and then I washed this third fragment here. Kettles are of interest to us because they reveal that people knew the virtues of boiled water, mainly for consumption. But it also tells us that they sometimes drank hot water to water down wine, for example. We know this thanks to texts, and we've identified these objects to be kettles due to the calcareous deposit inside. We're in a region where water carries limestone. There are deposits in these objects.
0: After the excavation campaigns, Benjamin Clément and his scientific team take stock of what they found. The animal bones and ceramic objects found on site provide some initial information on the meals that were prepared. Archaeologists meticulously analyze every characteristic of the kitchen equipment.
1: There is a lot of mortar on this site. It looks like a lot of cooking took place here.
2: Like what, for example?
1: Sausages, mainly.
2: All right.
1: So, crushing offal, and then mixing this offal with herbs, perhaps, and some spices.
2: That's a good-looking pot. What did they cook in these pots?
1: Well, probably dishes with sauce. Picture meat cut into small pieces in a sauce that was made in the mortar beforehand.
2: All right.
1: Usually with a blend of oil, wine, and perhaps some spices.
2: I see. It was put on the embers. That's how the dish was cooked.
1: That's right.

0: There are a lot of indications of food consumption here. You can see the classic domestic triad in Lyon, which is beef, mutton and pork. But one specific feature here is that the animals are quite young. So that's rather interesting because it shows a somewhat luxurious mode of consumption. And what's great is that you can also see a lot of cutting and butchery marks on these. You can see the knife marks from cutting the meat, and here you can see that maybe it was sliced, possibly with a butcher's sheet. All of this tells us that cutting and preparation were common practices. And then, with all this poultry, specifically hens and chickens, gallinaceous birds, I'm reminded of the legend of the sacred chickens. If the chicken ate some grain before the battle, that was a good sign. The gods were with the legionaries. If the chickens didn't eat, then the legionaries would go back to their tents and refuse to fight. Some of these bones might also be from the sacred chickens who were revered by the legionaries.
1: There are a lot of shells and oysters on this site. It's pretty impressive. They enjoyed eating this type of food, which is often found on sites in large quantities. This would be another indication that legionaries lived in the area.

0: The porous surface of the pottery and ceramic objects that legionaries used for cooking provides archaeologists with another field of investigation. Food remains can still be embedded in their lining 2,000 years later.
1: That's great. We almost have the whole object. This jar was used for storage. Once we wash it, we'll see if there's a painted inscription that says what type of product was carried in it. In any case, we'll have to analyze to provide clues on what type of product it was. This is to protect it from pollution, mostly plastic. Plastic pollutes ceramic objects, and it's not good for analyzing them.
0: In Vic-le-Comte, a small village in the center of France, Nicolas Garnier receives many pottery and ceramic objects found on excavation sites. His biomolecular archaeology laboratory has become the benchmark for analyzing organic remains trapped in ancient crockery.

0: Donc là, le vase est arrivé.
1: This vase came in with the sediment.
0: Pour prélever.
1: In order to take off the bottom part of the lining inside,
0: je dois,
1: I have to take all of the sediment out
0: que je récupère,
1: and place it on a sheet of aluminium foil. In case other tests need to be done, such as pollen or seed analyses, for example. To avoid pollution and to sample properly, the archaeologists let me empty the vases.
0: Ah!
1: There are some small black things in there.
0: Donc ça, on met à part.
1: I'll put them to one side in case it's burnt plant residues so they can identify it.

We almost systematically find pitch from conifers in Roman ceramic objects. It was applied to the lining inside to waterproof them. We can also find beeswax or a blend of beeswax and sulfur. And now that we know how to extract and detect it, grapes or wine. Sometimes we come across slightly unusual materials. Very rarely I found cannabis mixed with wine, which was given as a ritual beverage or placed with the dead in their graves.

Nicolas dissolves the powder in a solvent to capture the molecules that need to be analysed. He then filters the sample to only keep the concentrate. The liquid concentrate is then injected into a mass spectrograph, a machine that identifies the chemical signature of elements.

0: on zoome sur les
1: when you zoom in on the first peaks,
0: et par exemple,
1: like this one, at 15.91 minutes,
0: on peut dire que c'est de l'acide benzoïque.
1: You see that it's benzoic acid, which you mainly find in a lot of different herbs. Here you've got fennel, so probably fruit. Here we have a peak of tartaric acid. It's quite intense, and that kind of intensity indicates grapes.
2: This small jar probably contained one of those wine-based flavored drinks that legionaries enjoyed. They had it during their break or with a meal,

0: quand on n'est pas au combat,
1: when they weren't in combat, legionnaires were often working on difficult tasks.
0: Donc là aussi, le moment du repas, ça
1: so meals were an important time for soldiers to, of course, get their ration for working. The meal had both a social purpose for people to get together, but also to fill up stomachs so that the legionnaires could go back to their tasks with the calories needed to be efficient.
2: Legionaries had to do many daily chores to contribute to the community running smoothly. These daily tasks came on top of their primary mission, which was military training. Even in peaceful times, it was imperative that soldiers stay disciplined, maintain their equipment, and stay in top physical shape to always be ready for combat if necessary.

0: Training was a requirement for legionaries in the army. Even though it wasn't a regular occurrence, and some soldiers might never experience it, combat was the task for which they always had to be ready. So weapons and physical training were mandatory and ordered by officers. Thanks to archaeological discoveries or texts, we know that soldiers spent a considerable amount of time training, what was called exercitatio, an individual form of training that mainly consisted of acquiring techniques for handling swords and spears, but they also needed to train to work together. Soldiers had to know how to set up tactical formations to prevail over the adversary by acting as one military body.
1: During their training, legionaries sometimes used unusual props.
2: So here we've got a young ox skull. So this is a beast that's only 2 or 3 years old. And then they've butchered the animal. And they've probably hit it here on the head to poleaxe it. And then they've mounted it on a pole at the back here. And they've used it for target practice. And look at this. This has been absolutely peppered with everything from spears to ballista bolts, which are fired by our artillery piece, and that's the sort of square puncture marks there. And then the very much smaller ones are arrowheads. So they've used absolutely everything. They've thrown everything at this poor animal after it's died, reusing all of the animal for their purposes. And, of course, the Roman army is only as good as its training and its practice, and this shows you just the level of detail and ferocity they used when they're practicing. And this is a sort of template for a British skull, for the people that they're, you know, they're fighting against in northern Britain.
1: In addition to military exercise, legionaries needed to have the resistance required to walk long distances.
0: Walking
3: was part of a soldier's daily life.
0: Roman army units were expected to be mobile throughout Roman history.
3: And this was a constant aspect of Roman conquests as they took place further and further away. So the notion of travel was truly linked to the very spirit of the army and the empire. Even once the military units had stabilized during imperial times, soldiers were still susceptible of being sent to another part of the empire, or even outside of it, to fight a war. Roman soldiers trained to endure long walks, which served as an asset for them to surprise their adversaries by rapidly reaching a place before the adversary took it over. This tactic was crucial in the eyes of the Roman command.
1: When traveling, legionaries were equipped with a traveling kit called sacchinae, good for ensuring several days of camp. A Live History Collective has recreated the kit and tested it in real-life situations during experimental walks.
4: It's important that we take these walks with the same type of equipment they had, so replicas of archaeological pieces, the same type of equipment they wore 2,000 years ago. Every item is metal or leather, and of course, every hiker knows this. The most important items are the shoes. These legionary shoes are period replicas based on archaeological sources we've been able to find. The ones I'm wearing today are caligae, open sandals with 60 to 80 nails under the sole to provide perfect grip on all types of terrain, dirt, fields and woods.
1: The sacchinae, weapons and shield, weighed around 40 kilograms. How could the legionaries carry such a load? what physical toll did these walks take on their bodies? Experimental archaeology helps us to explore these questions. Christelle Jaffré, a specialist in sports biomechanics at the University of Amiens, is a contributor to the experiment.

0: Thanks to photoelectric cells, we can grasp the notion of speed, since we're going to set up a timer. And thanks to a simple little video, we can begin to understand certain biomechanical parameters.
1: Before setting off and during the walk, Christelle takes saliva samples to measure hormones. They enable the analysis of cortisol and testosterone variations, two hormones for which levels vary according to the stress and fatigue generated by the effort of walking.
2: Vitesse, une douce ordinaire maintenant. Venir, perdre, deux, deux.
1: The legion marched in step. There were two paces, short and long, which regulated the speed at which they moved. The normal pace was 6 kilometers per hour, and the accelerated version, applied in case of emergency, went up to 8. The average distance covered in a day's walk was about 30 kilometers, interspersed with breaks.
2: Scuta dorsum.
1: To take the experiment all the way, the group of walking legionaries had the food and drink from that time. The energy consumption for a legionary on a campaign was around 5,500 calories per day. Today, only top athletes or hard-working manual labourers reach those kinds of numbers. Roman legionaries probably knew a thing or two about the art of carrying a heavy load without straining their backs, but the texts don't mention anything about this practical knowledge.

0: va être dans l'environnement potentiel.
1: We're going to place ourselves in probably the same environment as the legionaries, in what we'd call their ecological situation. And this will give us the first clues regarding their actual walks and how they travelled with their equipment at that time. So in the second and third centuries. Go ahead. Next, please.

0: Absolument.
1: Next, go ahead.
0: Concernant la locomotion, on va
1: In terms of locomotion, we're going to be able to look at stride, the regularity of their steps, and therefore see if the equipment, and more importantly, the way they carried their load, might have affected their stride and the way they walked, which could have tired them out excessively.
2: One of the walking legionaries went to the Arts et Métiers Motion Dynamics Laboratory for a unique experiment. The researchers are setting parameters in the space where the legionary will be moving around. Then, captors are placed on the parts of the body where movements will be observed.

0: I would like to know the effects of equipment overload on posture and its consequences on the way legionaries walked.
1: Okay, with the system we have here, we're able to obtain data on posture, mainly on the joint angles. And in addition to that, with these platforms, we can measure effort, which will enable us to potentially understand the weight on the joints and the efforts within the joints.
2: We'll compare, for example, back posture. Is it more forwards or backwards leaning? What's the posture of the pelvis? What's the orientation of the head when walking, depending on whether it's carrying weight or not?
3: Researchers record an initial motion capture test with no load.
1: You can immediately see that his gait isn't regular, it's atypical.
2: You can see that with the sandals, there is no rolling movement on the foot.
3: The second recording is made carrying a shield in its slip cover on the back.
0: Okay, stop there and then turn around and go the other way. Go ahead, walk.
3: Then the researchers observe him carrying the shield on his side.
1: What's that? It looks like maybe he's compensating.
2: Yes, exactly.
0: Mike, how heavy is your shield, please?
4: It's 4.5 kilos.
2: 4.5.
1: Right, so there's a 10 kilo difference between the left and right step, which could potentially be due to compensating for the heavy load on one side.
0: Yes, and we have to consider the fact that they repeated this exercise for several hours and for a certain distance. So that could also have an impact.
2: An extra 10% load on one side.
0: Okay, let's try one last combination, carrying the shield plus the kit.
3: By identifying carrying techniques that were less tiring and less damaging for the skeleton, experimental archaeology may well unlock the secrets of the tireless Roman legionary walker. After a long walk and once they had put down their kits, legionaries still had to muster up the energy to set up temporary camp. The hardships and chores endured every day, as well as community life, contributed to friendships forming. After his first 2 years of service, young recruit Titus Curius Linus had integrated into military life. He had not yet experienced real combat, but he continued his training with his unit mates. As for his mentor, Caius Marcius Salmorius, he had 2 years of service left before retiring.

0: The Roman legionary is one of the most fascinating figures in antiquity. He embodies Rome's power and influence. His skills in the art of battle have made him a legend. The legionary has now become an icon, but who is the man hiding behind the myth? Archaeological discoveries made in ancient Roman military camps provide valuable clues about how their occupants lived.
1: We're standing on a barrack street, and on either side of you, we've got packs and racks of rooms, like a motel.
2: This sewer collects waste from all the legionaries who inhabited this complex.
0: These everyday items found on the excavation sites help recreate life of a Roman soldier as it was some 2,000 years ago. A life of habit and a life of adventure. There was sometimes a place for love, but violence was at the heart of their existence.
3: It suggests a really aggressive fight.
0: In the face of peril, they trusted the deities they had chosen to watch over them. Little by little, the picture of the man behind the soldier is emerging.

0: The young recruit, Titus Curius Linus, has been in the Roman Legion for 2 years now. Like his comrades in the unit, he continues to train in the art of weaponry. Caius Marcius Salmorius, seasoned legionary, soon to be retired, has taken him under his wing.
1: In Roman imperial times, a legion was around 5,000 troops strong, but a soldier's everyday life was probably more aptly defined by his immediate circle, especially what was called his contubernium. This was the group formed by his tent mates, or barrack mates, which were 8 men who were used to living together and working together. The group fostered a number of fraternal interactions, but mostly it was within this tight group that the everyday personal and professional life of the soldier in the army really took place.

0: Long-standing comrades can be randomly dispatched and separated by troop movements, but some friendships overcome the parting.
1: Many greetings to you, Paris, my brother. I wanted you to know I'm doing well, and that I hope that you are too. You neglectful man, who has not sent me even one mail, whilst I act most differently by writing to you, my brother, my garrison mate.
0: This friendly correspondence between two legionaries has travelled some 2,000 years thanks to the Vindolanda tablets.
2: This is a correspondence between two friends catching up with each other. And it's great that you can see this friendship blossoming. They're asking after each other's health. One is apologising because he hasn't written for a while. Also, say hello again to your messmates. How is everybody else in the unit? You get a sense that these two guys, Solonius and Paris, have served together. They're now apart, but they're good friends and they're keeping in contact with one another. Letters like this gives us a window into a very different type of life for Roman soldiers, one of great comradeship and shared experiences.
0: Archaeological digs reveal items bearing witness to moments of recreation shared by garrison comrades.
2: What we've got here are two examples of a very rare artifact, two examples of boxing gloves, which have never, until we found those, ever been found anywhere in the Roman Empire. These are made for boxing between Roman soldiers, most likely. But it just reminds us that buried under the soil, under the ground at Vindolanda, there are still some incredible and unique things, little insights into different parts of daily life. They show us, you know, a landscape of entertainment, of gambling, of all the things that we associate with boxing today were here on the frontier 2,000 years ago.
0: From time to time, probably away from their comrades' eyes and from the camp's agitation, the legionary would wander in more personal activities.
3: On this shard of an amphora, we can see writing exercises. Using a dry point, a legionary was probably trying to learn Latin and practicing his writing by drawing letters over again.
2: So this is a beautiful little leather mouse or a little toy that's come from the site. And it's been made out of a scrap piece of leather. It's quite a thick piece of leather. Probably the sort of leather that you use to make a shoe. This is a sort of little creature which the Romans would have been extremely familiar with on the site. Little mice like this will be running around in the rooms in which these people were living. So it's quite good fun that somebody's had a sense of humour and they've made a little toy mouse. And what I love about artefacts like this is it's a bit of fun. It's not just the utilitarian Roman army boot or shoe or weapons. It reminds us that, you know, we've got a humanity here, we've got a community here.

0: In the buzz of the forts, pets also had their rightful place.
1: We've got animal skulls from lots of different creatures here, including some of my absolute favourites, some of their pets. So here we've got a complete dog skeleton. This dog was found in the ditch. The only bit that's missing, the legs here at the back, the toes of the dog. And the reason for that is that although this was somebody's pet, it's still a useful animal, and they've taken the hide, the skin off this dog before they've thrown the carcass away to recycle it to use to make clothing or other items. We also have a few cats as well. And these are much more rare, perhaps not surprising with all the dogs running around. And of course, they're much less useful to the Romans than the dogs. But they're good for hunting down vermin, keeping the mice under control. So it's a real vibrant mix of creatures that are in this space.

0: The legionary's living space was set up around his barracks. The architecture of Roman forts was uncomplicated and always based on the same model. Therefore, it's easy to identify the different buildings from the compound when apprehending a new excavation site.
1: So I'm walking up a barrack street of Vindolanda. On an either side of me, we've got rows and rows of little rooms, like a motel, each door offset from the other to give an element of privacy.
0: The living quarters of the centurion are situated at the end of a row of barracks used by troops. Commander to 80 legionaries, the rank of centurion grants him the privilege of a larger space to himself. Finally, the senior officer commanding the garrison lives in a vast, comfortable residence, the Praetorium. Besides the rooms, it comprises private bathrooms, an interior garden, a reception room, and bedrooms for the servants.
1: So the Roman army regiments here come from all over the Roman Empire, but very often they weren't led by men from the same province in which they came. And we know this through evidence from the altars left behind by many of the commanding officers who were stationed at Vindolanda. These lovely, beautiful stones were found in the Praetorium, the commanding officer's house of the 4th cohort of Gauls. And they're set up to the genie of the house, the spirit of the house, to look after the household while the commanders are there. This particular one is set up by the prefect, Petronius Fabricus Urbicus. He's a citizen of Italia, Italy, and he comes from the province of Brescia.
0: It seems only logical that commanding officers would come from Italy, but where do the troops all come from?
2: In the early years of the Roman Empire, during the first century CE, the Roman army was still very much on the move. At first, soldiers were Italian for the most part, but with time, the army started recruiting people who lived in areas around the camps where the legions were stationed. This created a shift in the demographic profile of the Roman troops. The Roman army became multi-ethnic, and if we try and push the categorization further, at the individual level, also mostly rural. This is hardly surprising since the population of the empire was mostly rural. Finally, the percentage of soldiers also had a high degree of literacy, so one mustn't picture the Roman army as an ignorant peasant army.
0: Did the typical profile of the legionary vary according to its garrison? Were soldiers stationed in Lugdunum, one of the great cities of the empire, any different from others? The ancient capital of the Three Gauls holds many remains of its prestigious Roman history. The antique theatre and Odeon are a testament to the importance of the city of Lugdunum some 2,000 years ago. Behind these constructions, in the Parc de la Visitation, on the famous hill of Fourvière, archaeologists think they may have uncovered the city's garrison.
3: It is quite extraordinary to discover this military camp in Lyon, the Lyon urban cohort's own camp. The camp had been debated for a long time among scientists, but had never actually been located.
0: Thanks to stratigraphy, we know the military site was occupied between 69 and 197 AD. The conviction these are indeed the vestiges of this urban garrison is the sheer quantity of recovered military artifacts. Luca Ghio is an archaeologist specialized in Roman weaponry. He is attempting to extract an odd metal shard planted vertically.
2: That's great. This artifact was in the cross-section. All the offensive weapons present here are typically used by a legionary.
3: That's right.
2: And add up to a military camp environment.
3: There you go.
4: Hidden in its corroded envelope, the weapon is hardly recognizable.
2: It looks like a thick pike. Yes, I think it is.
3: Everything about flag holders have a pike-like look. But there's something there.
4: The quantity and variety of the items that have been unearthed have improved our knowledge on the Roman soldiers' military equipment.
2: People often picture the Roman army with soldiers all wearing the same uniform, but what archaeological finds show is that, in fact, the opposite seems to be true. The Roman army had a very heterogeneous outfit. Obviously not concerning the basic equipment. They all had a gladius sword, a shield, a spear, all had body armor and so on. But we've seen differences in helmet shapes, sword shapes, in the decoration of the scabbards, and the decoration of the belts. The only thing that's common to all are the shape and the decoration of the shield. The shield had to be decorated with the unit or legion's colours. But the rest was rather disparate.
4: Archaeologists are logging all the weapons that have been discovered along the year.

0: It's impressive. With all the artifacts laid out on the table, we realize how many weapons of the first century have been discovered in this warehouse.
1: Yes, this is truly extraordinary. We've never found such a massive collection so far remote from the borders of the Roman Empire, because central Gaul wasn't a particularly militarized area at the time. We found almost 300 weapons in just this one armory storage building. That's what you see here.
2: Is the plethora of military equipment an indication of how many legionaries lived there? How would the camp be organized and what could be its extent?
0: Excavating a full camp in an urban setting is really quite complex. Camps are very vast. We need to dig thousands of square feet to map the camp entirely. When you deal in urban archaeology, it's always a challenge because life goes on. Buildings, houses, streets, possibilities are very limited.
2: To map out underground structures, the team does a geophysical prospection in the immediate surroundings of the site. Christophe Benesch, who specializes in this technique, has taken the lead of the operations.
3: Come back to the left a little. Perfect. When you want, there you go.
2: The radar method consists in probing the ground with sound waves and recording their reflection. They vary according to the nature of the different layers.
3: Here you can see quite deep reflections.
2: The electric method, on the other hand, consists in probing with electrodes. Electricity will travel at different speeds according to the density of the ground layers.
1: What's interesting to us here is this deeper zone, which is more conductive. It means that the filling there is different from what's at the beginning of the reading and different from what's further down the slope. This could be the indication of something more like a terrace filling.

0: Okay, donc je te montrerai
1: I'm going to show you the radar readings on the meadow, the grassy part, 80 centimeters down. We're starting to see things. That's when it becomes interesting, because we start to see a network of lines that are evocative of the antique remains of the site.
2: We imagined a pathway with this orientation in this area. It could be consistent with a gateway at the edge here. The gateway between these two roads along this other road over here. This is very interesting.
1: Down at a meter 20, the two alignments are still very clear.
2: We can see them very clearly.
1: We can see them distinctly, and there's a shape here that's becoming sharper.
2: Nice shape.
1: The structure appears more precisely at a meter 40. We can see how clean it is. It's a nice straight square.
2: A little room or a construction of sorts.
3: Combining geophysical and archaeological evidence, the shape of military barracks and surrounding quarters are starting to materialize.
2: We're like children discovering the 3D model of the ruins we had long imagined, coming to life thanks to this new technology.

0: Some structures are excellent landmarks linking the different areas of the camp with one another.
1: The sewage system we discovered this year, which is really the extension of the vestiges we dug out the previous years, is particularly interesting to us. It's like the backbone of the archaeological site. It's the central element around which all the different parts of the military camp are organized. Year after year, we've been studying it, and it's really well preserved. What's really quite amazing is that the sewer ultimately served as a waste disposal system. At the end of the day, we're scavengers of the past, and we mostly dig for things people just left there. This is how we discovered many objects linked to their everyday lives. Pottery shards, but also toiletries and toys that have been abandoned there, washed away by the rain and ending up in the gutter.
0: These objects are clues as to who the legionaries of this great city really were and what their role was.
2: The garrison stationed here in Lyon, the urban cohort of Lyon, had several purposes. It had to be ready for combat, that much is certain. But as a colonizing force, it also had a double role of policing force and an administrative role with the governor of the province of Lyon. They also held a judicial role. Therefore, it's highly unlikely that these men, in their daily lives, especially in the role of policemen, wore their whole warmongering outfit and body armor.
0: He may not always wear his cuirass, but the legionary never leaves his cingulum, his ornate belt, which holds a scabbard for his gladius.
2: Here in Lyon, the urban cohort of Lyon, had several purposes. It had to be ready for combat, that much is certain. But as a colonizing force, it also had a double role of policing force and an administrative role with the governor of the province of Lyon. They also held a judicial role. Therefore, it's highly unlikely that these men, in their daily lives, especially in the role of policemen, wore their whole warmongering outfit and body armor.
0: He may not always wear his cuirass, but the legionary never leaves his cingulum, his ornate belt, which holds a scabbard for his gladius.
2: This military belt, because it's ornate, because it's displayed for everyone to see, affirms in reality the identity of the soldiers as part of a group, which is the...

0: What's interesting with the Visitation excavation site, besides all the military furniture, is that we also found more intimate items used in the everyday life of the legionaries.
1: We have a lovely collection of domestic items, objects of everyday use. See, there you have a nice collection of items for games.
0: Indeed.
1: Like this series of dice.
0: Yeah.
1: This year we found quite a few tokens, tokens made of bone, tokens made of glass paste.
0: Okay.
1: But the varieties of the items indicate several different board games must have lost pieces on this site.
0: Okay. And here, those are toiletry items?
1: Indeed. We have a bunch of items related to self-hygiene. Here we have a mirror, which is almost complete, with the beginning of a handle. This one is also pretty nice because you can still see your reflection in it. We have lots of little things used in hygiene, like these little tweezers. This perfume spoon. And an ear pick.
0: It shows how important self-care was to the legionaries after all.
2: Why were legionaries so concerned with hygiene and self-care? Despite their mandatory celibacy, maybe they still had the desire to seduce.
0: When Augustus created the professional army, he demanded that soldiers be devoted to their new occupation, and he put a ban on legal marriage for soldiers who were Roman citizens. One mustn't imagine this ban as being absolute. It would have been unrealistic to ban any kind of relationship with women during the whole 25 years that military service lasted. There were relationships that occurred, which sometimes resulted in children. But it was only at the end of military service that this union became official and that the children became legitimate. Soldiers could therefore have a personal life, intimate and sexual life, a family life, despite their military status.
2: Archaeological finds indicate Roman military forts would also house women and children.
1: Researchers found this object, the top part of a clay figurine, probably made in Lyon. It's a hooded figure, dressed as a Gaul. This Gaul was called a cacalatus. It's basically a doll, and we found several of these in Lyon. They have jointed arms and legs like action figures, a very telling object related to this site.
2: At Vindolanda, the oxygen-poor soil has preserved many items made of wood or leather that once belonged to women or children. Barbara Burley, the museum's curator, is taking stock of recent finds.
3: We have wonderful examples of what life was like nearly 2,000 years ago. We have objects that really show us that there were women and that there were children living here on site. And I've got some of them here on the table for us.
4: This is a fabulous example of this, is this tiny little child's shoe. I don't even know if this child would have been walking yet. It's so small. And it tells us that they were here as well. And we've got lots of children's shoes.
3: We also have women's objects. So this is a beautiful woman's shoe.
4: The reason we know that this is a woman's shoe is because not only its size, it's smaller than what we'd expect to find for a man's shoe, but a lot of times our women's shoes are showing these lovely decorated stud patterns. And I always wonder if on a dirt surface they would leave these kind of impressions. We also have these, which I find fascinating. They're hair combs made of boxwood, probably imported from the Mediterranean. They are such a glimpse into daily life. They show that people were caring, just as we do today, about how they would present themselves and how they would look. And another example of women living here on site would be this one, which is a spindle whorl. Now, of course, men can spin wool, but it was part of woman's life in the Roman period that they had to be there for the textile production, so you would have made clothes for your own family.
2: The recent finds at Vindolanda go against the preconceived narrative of a community of men close to women and children. This short wooden sword is proof that children would spend time playing games, but other artifacts shed light on another, more serious aspect of their daily lives, homework.
5: This is a writing lesson, and it's actually a line from Virgil's Aeneid. The winged bird flew over the walls of the city. So, wow, we've got one of the great texts of the Roman world being copied out at Vindolanda. It came from the commanding officer's house, and we think what we've got here is somebody learning through using the classic text, just like we do at school today, how to read and write in Latin. And so they've got the first line spot on. They've done really well. The second line, you can see it starts to go a little bit, ooh, and then in a different hand, we've got S-E-G. This, we believe, is the teacher writing sloppy work at the bottom of the letter. So one can imagine a certain punishment might have come from this.

0: Over the last 30 years, archaeology has transformed our vision of life in Roman garrisons 2,000 years ago.
1: Looking for mixed communities, we look at evidence for the sort of dress or material that women and children might use instead of men. And guess what? We find just as much of that inside the fort as we do outside. But equally, and this is just as important, the Roman soldiers aren't restrained to living inside their forts. They're also living in the towns outside the forts. Those are military towns. It's all one thing. And when we excavate the buildings out there, we find as much bits of armour and military kit and weapons as we do inside here. So that fort wall that goes around us here, separating one side of a settlement from another, it wasn't the Great Divide. It wasn't the huge barrier between movement from one space to another.
0: Therefore, women and children would enter the forts. The legionaries had female companions. As a testimony to these relationships, some moving items have stood the test of time.
2: This is a woman's gold ring, and it, just around the very edge of the stone, has an inscription that actually says, "My darling," or "My soul,"

0: Claudia Severa salutes you, Lepidina. I'm sending you this heartfelt invitation for my birthday on the 11th of September. I hope you can join us, as your presence would make this day even more enjoyable.
1: This is a very famous letter from Vindolanda. Most of the letter is written by a professional scribe, and you can see how beautiful and clear the writing is. But at the bottom of the letter, the farewell greeting, "My dearest sister, my dearest soul," is written in a different hand. And we think this is some of the earliest female handwriting that survived from Western Europe.
2: The Vindolanda digs have brought to light touching remnants, hinting both at the lighter side of life in the camps and its darker aspects. Trudy Buck is an anthropologist. Although she regularly takes part in the excavation campaigns, she takes a special interest in the numerous human dramas that would rock the fort's daily life. For the last few years, one mysterious case in particular has caught her attention.
3: This is the site of a burial of a 10-year-old child, a girl, who was found literally underneath the floor of this barrack building in this far corner. Now, that was it was extremely unexpected. At first, it was thought maybe it was an ape. We know that the Romans sometimes kept apes or monkeys as pets because the Romans don't bury their dead inside where they live. They're very superstitious. They're afraid of ghosts. And the laws prohibit burying within places that they live. So to find a child here suggests something untoward had happened. It definitely suggests that she was probably murdered. Most of her body was really well preserved. What we don't have is much of her skull. And this is possibly because she may have been killed by being hit over the head with something, which could have caused open wounds. And we know through forensic anthropology methods that if you've got an open wound, that place quite often will start to decompose the quickest. And so it's not definite, but that's where we think she may have been hit and what killed her.
2: Who was this child? What was she doing in the soldiers' barracks?
3: This is an image of the child when she was found. So she's laid on her left-hand side and her arms are very sort of tucked up like this in front of her body.
2: Isotope analysis of the well-preserved teeth have led Trudy to believe that the child spent the first years of her life in the Mediterranean basin. Maybe she was a young slave brought back from a military campaign, caught in a rivalry between legionaries, and murdered. At the time, the killing of a slave was considered a violation of the master's property. Legionaries were not immune to occasional jealousies, quarrels, and skirmishes. Some tablets found at Vindolanda tell of tensions, conflicts, or even repudiation.

Caecilius Secundus salutes you, Julius Verecundus. I've shown Centurion Decuminus the tablets you sent about anger and abuse among the soldiers. This calls for punishment, and we should discuss the matter further.

Discipline among legionaries was paramount. Even when the empire was not at war, frontier garrisons had to stop local rebels from raiding Roman colonies,

0: and the retaliations carried out by the Vindolanda garrison have left their mark. The anthropologist Trudy Buck has been analysing human remains discovered along the ramparts.
1: We found a human skull. Now, this human skull has very likely been on a spike at the side of the ditch. We have another one from the north ditch as well, so sort of at least two on either side. And it seems clear that they have brought back trophies of the men that they've killed in battle, and they've displayed them on the side of the ditches that are surrounding the forts.
0: Along with the skulls, a humerus was also found in the defensive ditch.
1: What's interesting about this particular bone is its size. This is one of the largest arm bones that I have seen. Another interesting thing is it's got this shine all the way around the main

It suggests a really aggressive fight, a really sort of big face-to-face combat. And some of the things that we've been able to find out about this individual from his skull tells us why maybe he was fighting in this way. We've managed to get DNA and isotopes from his teeth. His DNA tells us that one of his parents was Italian. The isotopes in his teeth, the things that tell us where he grew up, they suggest he grew up north of Hadrian's Wall. Now, if that's where he grew up, that's presumably where his mother lived as well. So are we looking here at the product of a rape of a native woman by a Roman soldier? And does that explain why he's fought so hard, why he's been so difficult to kill? Because he's been fighting not just for his people, but also for the honour of his mother.

0: the wound sustained by Breton warriors as shown on their bone remains, as well as the macabre display of trophies, give us a glimpse of the occasional violence of garrison life. Even in the city of Lugdunum, burrowed deep in the heart of the empire, and safe from the barbarians, excavations revealed outbursts of past chaos.
1: This skull was discovered on the excavation site in one of the digs of the military complex. It was identified as a legionnaire's and is particularly interesting. Its composition allows us to think it was severed from the body and put on display in the military complex for everyone to see. This rather macabre arrangement was, however, rather common in antiquity.
0: What circumstances led to the violent death of this legionary from the Lyonnaise garrison? His skull was discovered in a particular layer of soil, which means his execution coincided with a dramatic event.
2: Occasionally, a find will give us information about specific events. This seems to be the case here. A major battle took place in Lyon on the 19th of February in 197 CE. The Battle of Lugdunum is a turning point in Roman history, marking the end of 4 years of civil war. Two Roman armies were pitted against each other.
0: Above all, legionaries were fighters devoted to the cause of Rome,

0: It was the plane that helped win the Battle of Britain, against all the odds.
1: Anybody that doesn't get a buzz out of flying a Spitfire is clearly dead from the neck upwards. It's an iconic aeroplane. I have to pinch myself every time I fly it.
0: But 5 years after its finest hour, the Spitfire was transformed into a supercharged spy plane designed to fight its way into the heart of Hitler's Germany.
2: They're the highest performance there is. You don't necessarily want to fly one every day because they're quite exciting.
0: Now, after decades in a scrapyard, this rare version of Britain's most famous fighter is being returned to the sky.
3: It's a bit of a jigsaw puzzle. We know what most of the pieces are. It's just making them fit in the puzzle.
4: I don't think there's many people that wake up in the morning and actually look forward to going to work. It's bloody brilliant, to tell you the truth.
0: It's a tribute to the men who flew some of the Spitfire's deadliest missions, captured in remarkable unseen colour film, shot by one pilot who didn't live to see the end of the war. Sewell Aerodrome outside Northampton, home to one of the UK's biggest collections of vintage warplanes. And today, there's a new arrival.
2: So this is a Spitfire FR-14. So it's a fighter reconnaissance Spitfire. It's got this lovely little window that we're currently calling the Zanussi mod because it looks rather like a washing machine. And in here mounts an F-24 oblique mounted camera. It's got the same window on the other side and it either points out one way or the other. So in between flying a Griffin engine Spitfire, which is a bit of a handful at the best of times, you've basically got to put it into a turn and orbit what they want to take a picture of, remembering which side he's got the camera pointing out on, whilst of course shooting down a couple of ME-109s or Focke-Wulf 190s at the same time.
0: Engineer and pilot Richard Grace is a Spitfire expert. He's been flying them since he was 20.
5: Wonderful, wonderful aeroplane, the likes of which, as far as I'm concerned, will never be matched.
0: He's also flown most of the leading American and German Second World War fighters. But RM927 is a very rare warbird indeed.
2: This particular aeroplane was built in very early 45. It was brought on service, January 1945, and it saw lots of operational service in Europe at the time rather than in the UK. I think it was something like 40 missions. No kills, to the best of our knowledge, although, like all of these things, the actual history will come out of the woodwork as we go through the process. That's all part of the enjoyment of the job. So we're contracted to get it flying inside 13 months, which is a bit of an ask, but if you can't take a joke, you shouldn't have joined. And, yeah, I think it's doable, or I wouldn't have said I could do it.
0: Richard's team of engineers has taken on the task. South African Wade Hammond is in charge. Howard Burgess will do the wings, and Lee Kingman will start on the tailplane.
2: The tail is an original tail, and that's the first bit we've started on. As a rule of thumb, found that starting at the back and working your way forwards is usually the way to do things. And the hot tip is always do the bit you sit in last, otherwise you'll just end up sitting in it making the noises all the time.
6: So at the moment we're removing all the skins off this fin for the Mark 14 Spitfire. Because you can see all this sort of jointing compound here over the years. It's just starting to corrode a little bit. So before it gets much worse, we're just going to take all the skins off, clean them up, and then just put it all back together really.
0: 927 was sold to the Belgian Air Force after the war and sent to a scrapyard where it rusted away in the open for decades before finally being rescued.
6: So it's just sort of sat in a damp shed and just collected up loads of moisture. So we think the best solution was to take it apart and do it again, really. If I'm on it, you know, all day, every day, probably a couple of weeks' work. And then once the fuselage has been painted, we'll bolt it onto the fuselage.
0: And Richard still has to find some of the parts necessary to rebuild a rare Spitfire that went out of production 76 years ago. To add to his problems, it was powered not by the commonplace Rolls-Royce Merlin engine, but by its rare, beefed-up brother, the Griffin.
2: As you appreciate, the timeline is quite tight. We've got chunky bits like the 2,500 horsepower's worth of Griffin engine on this one. So, yeah, I've sourced one of those from the United States, and that should be with us fairly shortly, with any luck, within months, and then we can start fitting that out, which is no mean feat in its own right. There's a lot of pipe work and a lot of other stuff. Radiators and oil coolers, they've already been dropped off to get rebuilt. The real critical thing for me is getting it right, because it is such a specific variant.
7: If you want it to do a steep turn,
1: just a little bit of gentle back pressure on the stick. Once you go beyond about 30 degrees, you need some back pressure. Up to that point, none at all.
0: The Sywell hangar is home to a fleet of warplanes that are now earning a living thanks to a passenger boom.
7: It was my 60th birthday. I am an aviator, and I've always wanted to fly a Spitfire.
1: Okay. All happy?
7: Happy.
0: For the price of a business class flight across the Atlantic, anyone can book an hour in the back of a two-seat Spitfire.
1: Just under £3,000 for a 25-minute airborne flight, during which you can see, you know, every element before the Spitfire's kicked off. But the aeroplane in its own right is not a cheap thing to run. I mean, you've got an engine rebuild every 500 hours that costs $250,000 US. Consumable things like, you know, the tailwheel tyres alone are £700 a tyre. So it doesn't take very long to realise that your £3,000 doesn't go as far as you want it to.
0: Warplanes run in the Grace family. When Richard's father, Nick, was killed in a car crash in the 1980s, his mum, Carolyn, taught herself to fly his aircraft and flew it until Richard was ready to take over the cockpit.
1: Fundamentally, the business is based around this two-seat Spitfire in which we do passenger flights year-round. It's a Spitfire my father rebuilt from 1979 to 1985. And we've been operating it ever since then. Just gone through a bit of a major rework where we changed the wing spars and a bit more than the usual in-depth routine maintenance. We've got a Mustang wing that we're rebuilding here, which was damaged in an accident, and we're just essentially completely rebuilding that wing. And then coming around further, we've got the TF-51 Mustang, which is the only two-seat dual-control Mustang in the country, again, which we operate for passenger flights and we do a bit of training in as well. And these two are the sort of aeroplanes you'll regularly see flying around out of Sywell. We tend to fly them, you know, at least a few times a week.
8: Today I'm flying it four times, so by the end of the day, it starts to feel like a comfortable slipper.
7: Brilliant.
0: Craig Carmichael from Hull flies microlight planes. But today, he's taxiing back to his family in the most famous warplane of them all.
1: How are we doing?
7: That's spot on. You can understand why these planes are so good. The actual manoeuvrability of them is fantastic. Did a victory roll, some real sharp turns. I mean, I fly, but not like that. I have an aircraft of my own, but this thing's amazing.
0: For pilots like Mark Levy, now retired after an airline career, it's a chance to deliver real passenger satisfaction.
7: Amazing.
9: I bet you still can't believe you've done that, can you?
7: No.
1: It's a complete multi-sensory experience. They're deafened by the sound of the engine, the radio, sun coming through the canopy, vibration, speed, G-forces. I think people like now to have experiences. They don't want to own things. They want life experiences. And flying a Spitfire is a life experience. It's a box you've got to tick.
0: This business helps make restoration viable. But it's also a passion fueled by meeting many of the men who flew wartime Spitfires and some of the women air transport auxiliary pilots who delivered them.
1: So this is a signature from Mary Wilkins, a very well-known ATA pilot, and she delivered this aeroplane and then flew it a further two times between squadrons. She delivered around 400 Spitfires, maybe more. But, yeah, it's just really nice that she lived on the Isle of Wight when the fuselage was being rebuilt, so she was able to swing by the hangar where it was being rebuilt and very kindly signed her name on the cockpit door. And even the right way up, so that when the doors open, you can read it the right way up.
0: The Spitfire found fame in 1940 when, together with the Hawker Hurricane, it triumphed over Hitler's Luftwaffe in the Battle of Britain. In the years that followed, manufacturers Supermarine constantly updated the plane until they'd increased its top speed by nearly 100 miles an hour. By the end of 1944, the Germans were in retreat, and Allied generals desperately needed speedy intelligence on their troop movements. Once again, the Spitfire came to the rescue.
1: The Mark 14 came about for the desire to go higher and faster, which is what it's really good at, and get up there very quickly. You know, it's got a phenomenal amount of horsepower, great big five-blade prop to really turn that horsepower into movement. And obviously, they can outpace 90% of everything. But of course, you know, a Spitfire is a fragile aeroplane. A simple pot shot from someone on the ground, if they hit you in the radiator or in the header tank, you've probably got 5 minutes till you're going to be on the ground, whether you like it or not. So, yeah, you would feel very vulnerable, definitely.
0: It's summer 2021, 6 months into the restoration. And for weeks, the Sywell hangar has been closed to outsiders due to COVID. But inside its doors, the work has continued, with the first coats of paint being applied to the rare warbird in the spray bay.
10: It's been designed to take a whole Spitfire wing and a whole fuselage, and we just do it component by component. What we've found, of course, is that as the Spitfire developed, the camouflage pattern changes. And so we're spending a lot of time poring over old photos and taking lots of measurements. And the idea is that when the airplane's rolled out, it'll be a perfect replication of the camouflage lines that you would have seen if you were back in 1944. When the Spitfire Mark I came along, they used two colours, sort of green and brown, which was a colour called dark green and dark earth. And what happened is around 1941 to 42, the war changed, and instead of defending England over the green and brown fields, they were flying over the Channel. So they were looking at ways to make the colours more suitable for those kind of operations. They're also flying at a higher altitude, so a new concept was developed, but it retained the dark green colour from the Spitfire Mark I, but it replaced the brown shade with a kind of a medium grey colour, which became known as ocean grey.
0: In 1945, it took 13,000 hours to build one Spitfire using a purpose-built production line. In 2021, COVID is forcing the Sywell team to fall behind on an already ambitious schedule. There's just 7 months to go until delivery day.

0: It's autumn, and after a summer of lockdowns and social distancing, the doors of the restoration hangar are finally open, and the team are desperately trying to make up for lost time.
1: A vast amount has happened. The internal, external final finish paint is on, as you can tell. Very nice in its 430 RCAF markings, exactly as it would have worn. We've got all the system pipework going in, which is all new. We're transferring all the tags over from original pipes onto the new pipes just to make sure it's fully authentic.
0: Lee has completed restoration of the tailplane.
2: It was all in very good condition and we didn't really have to manufacture any new parts apart from these fairings. But apart from that, it's completely original, really. So we've painted it silver on the inside, which kind of would have replicated bare metal during the war, because they wouldn't have bothered painting it. You know, there's a war on, so you didn't have time to paint it.
0: No detail is too small to be restored.
2: Even things like the pipework are all good, and you can see they're original from their original little data tags in here, just soldered on. So if you wanted the Mark 14 book and looked up that number, that'll say it's the pipe that sits in the tail.
0: The Spitfire's wings were missing, so new ones from an earlier aircraft have been found and adapted to feed its thirsty engine.
3: So it needs extra fuel, so we put a couple of extra tanks in here and here, which are bag tanks, and they'll fit into there, and all be fed to the engine.
0: While Howard looks after the wings, Lee is being switched to a rush job. The passenger Spitfire needs maintenance.
4: All right on your toolbox, aren't we?
0: His new workmate is his dad, who first introduced him to aircraft engineering.
5: Supposed to be looking after him and his sister when they were really young. And I ended up taking down the hangar with me when we were at Duxford. And it's just, he's had no chance since then.
4: Game over from there,
5: it was
4: really.
5: Game over, really.
6: Bloody wish I'd had a pound for every time we'd done this.
0: For an ambitious young engineer, it's a dream job.
4: I don't think there's many people, certainly at my age, in their 20s, that wake up in the morning and actually look forward to going to work. I woke up this morning and thought, right, today I'm going to go into the paint booth, I'm going to get all the battery tray bits that I made the day before, which Mick, our painter, very kindly painted for us. So, you know, I ribbed it all together and I fitted it, you can just see it in the door there. And yeah, what's not to like? You know, you come in and you're quite literally building a Spitfire. Very occasionally, Richard asks you to jump in the back and you kind of look out the window and think, my job is to fix these aeroplanes and very occasionally go flying on them. You know, I'm incredibly grateful for that and I will forever will be grateful. You know, it's bloody brilliant to take the streets.
0: There are just 3 months to go until the first flight and all the components of the Spitfire are coming together, including its fuel system.
7: Most of it is new, but there are some original parts in there. These two tanks and obviously the ones on the other side give it an extra 50 gallons. It's about an extra half an hour's flying anyway, which according to the pilots is good.
0: Wade is preparing to attach the wings to the fuselage. The steel pins that hold them in place must be a precisely tight fit.
8: These wings have never been on this aeroplane, obviously, and these spars are new. So we have to ream out the holes where the pins go in, so that we can get the new bushes in. But it doesn't leave you a lot of tolerance.
0: In the cockpit, Lee has been fitting the pilot's controls.
4: When we got all this stick assembly, it was literally a box full of parts, and I looked at it, and I mean, I wouldn't tell you it was a Spitfire control column, but after weeks sitting on the bench measuring and cutting and making tiny little taper pins and bushes and fitting them all in and peening them over, just kind of completes the cockpit, really. And even things like the rudder pedals with these really nice brass adjusters, it's just very typically British, isn't it? It looks beautiful. With this, you know, very classic spade grip, it looks really cool.
0: The long wait for an engine for the Spitfire is finally over. A reconditioned Rolls-Royce Griffin, producing 2,000 horsepower, has arrived from America.
8: Thankfully, there's a company in California. They supply quite a lot of the engines we put in the aeroplanes. Luckily, you can kind of phone them up and say, I want one of these. And they've got most of them on the shelf. This one's becoming a bit more rare because there's not many of them around. The nice thing of it is I know that once it goes in, this piece won't be leaking oil. What we put in may still be. We'll be fixing that later.
0: The first Spitfire with a Griffin engine flew in 1941. With a capacity of 37 litres, it could power 40 modern family cars.
8: But it also makes it nicer because these sound nice. They sound a lot better.
0: As well as the hugely powerful engine, the Spitfire's designers did anything they could to improve the plane's speed, including retracting all three wheels.
4: I'm just fitting the tail wheel. We've rebuilt the entire tail for the aeroplane because when we arrived, it looked like it kind of came off the seabed. So we've had all the tailplanes off, we've had all the skins off.
0: Lee's also had to rebuild the hydraulic pipes that drive the undercarriage.
4: You know, because it's typically British, it's just something else to go wrong, isn't it? I think it probably gained you maybe, you know, probably less than 10 knots in the cruise, but I suppose something's better than nothing, isn't it?
0: But Wade has a problem. The wings can't be permanently attached until some vital components arrive.
8: Surprisingly, we have the bolts, just not the nuts, and everything being Spitfire is all special, so as soon as we get them, then we can put the landing gear in it, get the wheels retracting, get it back down on the ground.
0: The deadliest Spitfire is taking shape. But there's only 3 months left and a lot of work to do. And Richard has promised 927's new French owner it will be ready for the 2022 air display season.
6: He's a youngish fellow, business owner, very, you know, very savvy chap, but an excellent pilot. I mean, a really, really great pilot. We've watched him fly at various air shows and he's super competent. So he is an owner pilot who will really enjoy flying that aeroplane. People are buying these aeroplanes because in the past 10 years, these things have doubled in value. There was an article written in 2015 for the Goodwood Revival about how a really nice Spitfire was worth £2.5 million. And we were there this year with one for sale for £4.5 million getting interest. So they're just going up in value, albeit steadily, but better than money in the bank.
0: It's New Year 2022 in the Sywell hangar.
2: We've got that push rod. We haven't got the link that go from there to the cable.
5: Yeah, and we've got the eyelet. This is all painted up and,
2: that's
5: and ready to go.
0: Today, the cables that connect the ailerons to the control stick are going in, a job that largely relies on touch. But the next task is even more critical, attaching the huge undercarriage legs.
5: OK.
2: Yeah.
5: Brilliant. There's a lot of angles in there to deal with. Whoever designed it was either very clever or very stupid. I can't decide which. Obviously, it's a very skinny wing, and trying to get something very strong into a very skinny wing is tricky. So they've had to make it go up in a very specific way. There's an element of shimming and all that kind of stuff to get it to fit nicely in the wheel bay, which is only just big enough to receive a wheel. And then you've got the hydraulic system to deal with, obviously, which makes it go up and down, and setting all of that up and just rigging everything so that it works properly is a battle in its own right.
0: The Spitfire's undercarriage was originally retracted by its pilot using a hand pump. By 1945, its weight required high-pressure hydraulics.
9: I'll have this one.
10: You can have that end.
9: We did.
0: The legs weigh 50 kilos, and there's only room for two people under the wing.
9: You didn't bring a hanger.
2: I didn't bring a hanger, no. That's it, give her a... She's going to go.
9: You feel it.
2: We need a f***ing hammer.
9: Sorry. I got it.
2: I'll get out.
0: Wade and Lee must precisely align the leg in the wheel well.
9: Hopefully this is it and it stays in for keeps now. Get in there and do the other side.
0: The team at Sywell have skills that all but died out 30 years ago.
6: It's always a battle to get engineers. We're very lucky to have a very skilled workforce here of really good people that all work hard and get along, and we all get along with each other. It's a great environment.
11: Come forward with the leg weight?
6: Yes, engineers are hard to find. It's the right engineers. The real problem is with what we do here, we don't currently have the time to train anyone. So if you want to walk through the door and have a job, on day one, I need to be able to say, that Spitfire over there is broken, can you go and fix it, please? And trying to find people capable of doing that, very, very difficult.
11: Just come down with the leg weight. OK, up ever so slowly.
0: Towards the end of the war, Spitfires were almost a ton heavier than the first prototypes. It meant engineers had to develop very rugged landing gear.
9: Much easier.
2: See you then.
9: This is the shock strut, so that piece compresses as it lands, and this whole mechanism moves up and down inside the wheel well. That'll be the axle for the wheel. And then this mechanism up here, basically, is the lock that locks the wheel down, and it also locks the wheel up once it's in transit and it's moving. This whole mechanism's kind of held in with this one bolt. It stops it from moving in and out, and that bolt there is one of the weaker points on the Spitfire.
0: The quest for speed also put massive strain on the aircraft's aluminium structure.
9: All they did is they put bigger engines in, so the aeroplanes got heavier and heavier. So all the locking mechanism, the bolts up there on this particular model are quite heavy. They're much bigger than the earlier ones.
0: it's time to test the undercarriage.
9: So all we're going to do is turn the gearbox today so we can simulate the hydraulic pump moving. It's not as fast as it would be when the engine's turning it, but it, for the purposes of what we're doing, it's just fine. So my little battery drill takes a bit of a beating, but it does fine. And then it basically just going to spin up our accessory box.
0: The Spitfire has just passed another significant milestone on the journey towards takeoff.
6: Actually, it's going really well. We've got 2.5 to 3 months left. The timeline's sort of okay. We're supposed to be done in April at some point, and I think we will be. We've been quite lucky that all of the structural elements have gone together really well. We haven't had any major dramas, no wings that wouldn't fit on fuselages and things that you dread. Everything's kind of connected, and we're just in the process of dealing with the fuel system and some of the control system. Still got the tail feathers to go on, and obviously all the removable panels to fit and things like that. But yeah, it's getting there.
0: But many...

0: Inside the Spitfire hangar at Sywell, business is booming. Winter is when Warbird owners want their plane servicing. For Richard, authenticity is everything. In an era when the number of flying Warbirds grows every year, he prefers to rescue real planes from wreckage rather than create new ones.
1: People are building two-seat Spitfires from fundamentally nothing, which is a sign that they are worth a lot of money and there aren't any around. An original two-seat Spitfire like that, with, you know, that's got more combat history than any other surviving Spitfire, and is pretty much 85% original now because we just changed the wing spars. It was 90, but now it's about 85. It's got to be worth £6 million, at a guess, you know, but of course it's not for sale. Something like this Mustang, you're looking at least £3.5 million. Again, because you've got a very, very usable aeroplane in the form of a Mustang, but actually this one's got two seats and two sets of controls, so all of a sudden it's even more usable.
0: Authenticity adds value, and original wreckage can fetch £1 million. But many Spitfires flying today are simply modern copies.
1: Like gluten-free bread. It's very clever that someone managed to make bread look and feel like bread but with no gluten in it, in the same way that it's very clever that someone has managed to make a Spitfire from absolutely nothing. But gluten-free bread is not bread, and a Spitfire made from nothing is not, in my opinion, a Spitfire.
0: Richard is now in charge of the family business. His mother has hung up her flying gloves and runs a cattle property in Australia. But their memories of the men and women who flew these planes are still fresh.
1: It's special for me, of course, because my father rebuilt it, but special because it shot down the first enemy aircraft on D-Day. It shared half of the second aircraft on D-Day. It's got 372 combat hours, 176 operational sorties. We've been lucky enough, because of the era in which it was rebuilt, to have found every pilot that flew it during the war and after and fly them again in the aeroplane when they were in their 60s. You know, so we got all the really good stories. And all of the ground crew that ever worked on it, particularly with 485 Squadron, and fly all of them in it as well, and get all of their stories too. Unfortunately, all of them now have passed away.
0: Those wartime pilots may have gone, but they live on in a remarkable film archive recently rediscovered in Holland. In 1945, as the Allies advanced into Europe, one young Dutch pilot, Frans van Eyck, filmed his squadron at work and play. The RAF's Mark 14 Spitfires were now so fast, they were assigned to catch Hitler's V1 flying bombs before they could reach London. Some pilots even flew alongside them and overturned them with their wingtips.
1: I think the tipping element, I don't think they did so much. I think it was definitely more of a shooting down, which is a brave job in its own right. Flying through the deluge that comes off a V1 when you blow it up, having seen the gun camera footage. Absolutely petrifying, especially with your fabric-covered elevators. You just sort of spin around and make sure they weren't on fire.
0: But it was a mission that cost many pilots their lives, including van Eyck's. It's February 2022, 2 months before the promised delivery, and other aircraft are making way for 2 tons. Eyck filmed his squadron at work and play. The RAF's Mark 14 Spitfires were now so fast, they were assigned to catch Hitler's V1 flying bombs before they could reach London. Some pilots even flew alongside them and overturned them with their wingtips.
1: I think the tipping element, I don't think they did so much. I think it was definitely more of a shooting down, which is a brave job in its own right. Flying through the deluge that comes off a V1 when you blow it up, having seen the gun camera footage. Absolutely petrifying, especially with your fabric-covered elevators. You just sort of spin around and make sure they weren't on fire.
0: But it was a mission that cost many pilots their lives, including van Eyck's. It's February 2022, 2 months before the promised delivery, and other aircraft are making way for 2 tons of Rolls-Royce Griffon, which is about to be installed into 927.
2: So there's lifting hours already on the engine. So most of the weight of the engine is about there. We're going to put a small crane on the front just so we can balance it out a little bit. And then it's actually only got 4 little bolts, so hopefully it all goes pretty easy. Back's aching already. It's very close. It's going to come this way slightly. Okay, thank you. You just have to be careful. There's a lot of things that could go wrong. You don't even want to start, but you just have to be gentle. The biggest problem is if it doesn't fit, but it looks a bit tight at the moment, but we're not too bad.
0: The engine must be precisely aligned to slot into the aluminium engine bearers that will connect it to the fuselage.
2: Yeah, you know, you got to go up. Oh, yeah, load.
0: But there's a problem. The forklift truck won't fit under the wing.
2: Okay, stop there. We might have to take something off a forklift. So, easy enough, all we have to do is get that one into there. So, we've only got to go another 6 inches or so, and then these are the pins that basically hold it together. It's a, what they call a split push pin. So, he's tapered, then he goes down the middle of them and expands them open in the holes. What's the hardest part of fitting the engine? Taking the mirror off the forklift. No, we're hitting something.
3: I feel like we're crashing into something.
2: Yeah, I know, it does feel like we're crashing into something.
0: However, Wade's enthusiasm to hit the deadline has just set them back.
2: Yeah, just me being clever, putting things on that shouldn't be on yet. But this is like a magical puzzle piece. It's like unlocking one of the doors so we can put a whole bunch of other parts on now.
3: No, it's going to be okay. I've got a good feeling.
2: Magical big puff.
0: Experience and a little muscle are inching engine and plane together.
2: Still moving in yours?
3: No.
2: I think you just need to move the tail over a little bit.
3: Maybe it's a fraction more, actually, mate.
2: What are you caught on? Are you started
3: we've
2: now?
3: We've nearly got a hole, so we're nearly ready to pop a bolt in. All right, can I have a go?
2: Almost, let me just knock this in.
3: Just like that.
0: At last, two of the four pins are in.
2: So there is a little bit of movement up and down, so we can just sort of lower the lower ones into place.
3: Just come up half a ton. It looks pretty good. Gotta go. There we go. We're on.
2: We're just sending a picture to Boss, showing that we actually put an engine on without dropping it on the floor.
0: But first, the fuel lines that feed the engine must be installed and connected.
2: Because this engine's so big, they sort of had to move it as close to the firewall as they could to get the centre of gravity as far back as possible. So it leaves absolutely no room between the firewall and the back of the engine. So one of the biggest challenges is actually making all the hoses and pipes and things in the back here so that they don't hit the engine when you put the engine in.
0: It means weeks of intricate plumbing work, installing pipes carrying inflammable fluids.
2: They all kind of weave in the engine and around. So it's a bit of a jigsaw puzzle. We know what most of the pieces are. It's just making them fit in the puzzle.
0: One mistake at this stage could cause a catastrophic fire when the engine is first started. 927's restoration is entering its final but riskiest stage. The magic of the Spitfire shows no signs of fading. And in Surrey, another new vintage Warbird is about to take to the sky.
4: We're going to Buddy Box on the next flight, so at a sensible altitude, I will have control.
0: Pensioner Ed Sparks has built his own Spitfire in miniature.
5: My wife died 2020, and our daughter asked what I was going to do with last year's Christmas present money. And I said, I have no idea. I have no plans to spend it on the holiday, which we were going to spend it on. And a day or two later, I said, I know what I'd like to do. I'd like to put it towards the flight and the Spitfire, which I've wanted to do for 30 years.
0: In a few weeks, Ed is booked to fly in Richard's Spitfire. But first, he has a test flight to carry out.
5: The last thing I want to do is crash this, which is why I've got a very experienced pilot to do the maiden flight.
6: We're up for it, Dave.
7: Yeah, I think we're okay. I think we're ready to fly.
6: Are we happy?
5: Fantastic. Absolutely tickled pink. Brilliant. I've loved building it, and always the thing is it going to fly okay? And it flies beautifully.
8: 4 minutes.
0: It's April, and in the lanes of Hertfordshire, the last major component of Spitfire 927 is on the move.
2: We have a nice new shiny propeller for our Mark 14 Spitfire. It's a five-blade rotor prop, which they've
8: pretty much made from new. It is an amazing work of art, and we're going to go and put it on an aeroplane shortly.
3: It's bought me a really nice Easter present. It's an exciting day. I don't know when it had a propeller on, mate. 1950s, I think, probably had a prop on.
8: It was a while ago.
3: There's two oil tubes that come from the front of the engine, and then on the front of the propeller we'll put the cylinder and the piston on, and then that'll take oil from the engine, and then it'll pump oil either side of the piston to vary the pitch to your desired setting.
2: When you take off, you need a finer pitch to get more power on your takeoff, and when you're in the cruise, that obviously doesn't help you, so you need a coarser pitch for the sort of cruise and the faster speed.
0: In 1940, a Spitfire cost £10,000. Today, most of its individual parts sell for more than that.
2: I don't know how much it costs, but it's lots of thousands. It's more than my yearly wage, I can guarantee you that.
3: Yeah, if you drive in there, then reverse that way, I reckon it'll be all right.
0: Actually, a Spitfire propeller now costs in the region of £150,000.
2: Nice.
3: No, we're not a million miles off going flying, to be honest. Okay, a month, maybe less.
2: Yeah, maybe less.
3: 3 weeks, a month, if we get cracking and don't drink too much beer.
0: And the team are already beginning to worry about the test flight. The Spitfire Mark 14 had a fearsome reputation among its pilots.
2: Putting that much power into it does make it a little bit more tricky. Obviously, with such a big propeller, the gyroscopics and stuff make everything a bit more tricky, but It makes it go faster. They're definitely not a Cessna.
0: Despite having a cubic capacity of nearly 50 modern family cars, the Griffin is so precisely engineered that it can be turned over by hand.
2: How tight is this engine? Oh, that's lovely. The boys know how to build an engine.
3: And then the next one.
8: You happy that's tight?
3: I think so.
2: I think one the last big thing to do really is the coolant and oil pipes, to run them in the right places and then check they're not leaking. That's about it for running the engine, really.
3: Okay.
2: Okay, so I'll just manage the bottom of it as best I can.

0: But Lee doesn't know his own strength. The streamlined spinner now has a dent its designers never intended.
1: Oh, yeah. In the front.
2: Zip it.
3: Yeah, I've got a few little dents in this
1: one. Yeah, you did.
3: We'll just pop them out. Sorry.
0: Happily, the dent is soon smoothed out. An engine run is days away. Wade is a happy man.
1: Yeah, pretty good. We've got a propeller, we've fitted it. Now we just need to get all the rest of the puzzle pieces so we can make

0: On the other side of the airfield, another important flight is much closer. Ed Sparks is getting ready for takeoff with ex-RAF pilot Mike Lynn.
1: I mean, you're quite tall, aren't you, Ed? That's fantastic.
2: It's fair to say I'm a little boy excited.
3: That's it, you've got it. OK, down into the sea.
4: It was that symbol of freedom back in the 1930s and 40s. I think the name has something to do with it. It's quite a punchy, catchy name, and I think that name, Spitfire, just, it said so much about what people did in the summer of 1940 to endure the Battle of Britain. So that's really where the magic of the Spitfire lives.
5: Right, you ready, Ed?
3: Yes, I am.
5: Best noise and smell in the world coming up, I hope.
3: Right.
5: Here we go. Wow. There she blows.
3: Wow.
6: Coral traffic, Spitfire is rolling 2-1 right. 1 rolling.
3: Wow.
5: Right, are you ready for some aerobatics, Ed? I'm going to roll now.
3: Okay.
0: And Ed's late wife Jill isn't far from his thoughts.
5: Let's go and see if we can find Jill on this cloud, shall we?
3: Hey, I have control.
5: You have control. There you go, my hands are off, you are flying a Spitfire. Oh, there we go, look over your left shoulder. Beautiful. There we go.
0: After half an hour soaring over Northamptonshire, Ed's lifelong ambition has finally been achieved.
5: Not my best landing, I'm afraid to say.
7: Fantastic. Well done, sir.
2: Thank you.
7: It's been a pleasure.
2: Absolutely brilliant.
0: It's May 2022, a month after the Spitfire's scheduled completion date, and 927 is about to undergo its final test before taking to the air, the first engine run.
8: Well, we're already late. So, like any good deadline, it's been and gone. It was supposed to be done at the start of April, and here we are now, 2nd of May. But on a job like this, with the scale of the job that was ahead of us, it's not unreasonable to be a month late.
0: And inside the fuselage, Lee is still at work finishing the final touches.
9: You know, modern day now, you use P-clips, but we want this to be authentic and look how it would have looked during the Second World War, so we're spending hours and hours making these tiny little phenolic blocks.
0: Wade's busy with a critical part of the plane. This is a high-stakes day.
10: We're just checking out the movement in the propeller governor. So the governor controls the pitch on the propeller. So it's buried down in the hole, and I'm just making sure that it's got the right range of movements, really.
8: The primary danger is issues with the oil system, whereby the engine doesn't get oil pressure, even that for a short period of time, and the engine's dead. You know, for a moment's lack of concentration, you'll kill it.
0: For this crucial test, the boss is taking the controls.
11: Is the fuel on? No. And have we checked the oil level? All right. It's going to flood the carb. Air pump.
0: But all is not as it should be. Time for a second try. And the Griffin roars. For the first time in 75 years, 927 is ready to fly. Almost.
8: I'm just monitoring the instruments to make sure that they behave how I want them to behave. So that means I want lots of oil pressure. I don't want the coolant temperature to be rocketing, and I don't want the oil temperature to be rocketing. I want them to just be steadily warming up like any normal aeroplane. So essentially what I'm looking for is normality. And what the two chaps either side of it are looking for is anything that's falling out of it.
0: Richard is still finding his way around an unfamiliar cockpit.
11: There is a gen switch. Thank you. We really need some black ice. I was looking for it for ages. You don't want to start flipping switches, do you?
8: They're loud old, rough old things, Griffins. You do forget it's ear-shattering in the cockpit, but I mean great ear-shattering, but ear-shattering nonetheless. But yeah, all a success, really. There's a couple of things that you just notice once something's running, things jiggle themselves around in the cockpit and you go, oh, there's a washer we lost. Obviously, we've circulated all the systems, so now we really need to have a really good look at all of our hoses and make sure that we've not got any tiny little weeps and leaks and stuff. Obviously, also make sure we've not shaken anything loose.
11: Have we got fabric?
0: All that remains now is fitting the final missing parts.
3: So that dog bowl is going before fuel tanks can go in.
8: Yeah. I think it's going to be a brilliant aeroplane when it's done. These Griffon Spitfires are, certainly from a performance standpoint, my favourite mark of Spitfire, because they're the highest performance there is. But, yeah, they have their idiosyncrasies. You don't necessarily want to fly one every day because they're quite exciting.
0: Finally, 14 months after the remains of Spitfire 927 arrived in the Sywell hangar, she's ready to fly.
8: First flight of any restoration is always a bit, I suppose, nerve-wracking in a way, although, of course, we've checked and triple-checked and quadruple-checked everything, so it really should be absolutely risk-free. But, of course, this is the first time it's flown since the 50s, so undoubtedly there's some trepidation.
0: The weather is perfect, but a last-minute fault could still send the team back to the workbench. Everything must be checked and double-checked.
12: For me, this is the first Spitfire that I've been involved with start to finish on the restoration side, so it is bloody exciting. It will be, yeah, it's going to be a good day.
0: For the engineering team, it's a tense time.
13: We're just copper wiring this little ball here, so that's the jettison for the canopy. So you pull that and these little pins come out here, and then the canopy is no longer present.
0: The boss's life depends on the quality of their work. There are no more checks to do.
3: Then it's pretty much all up to Richard, really, not me. Don't mark it.
0: Wartime pilots regarded Spitfires fitted with a Griffon engine as the hardest to fly. Dozens were lost in accidents as the torque of its huge five-bladed propeller forced planes to veer off the runway. 927 is scheduled to fly for just 30 minutes, straight and level with only gentle manoeuvres. But this test flight will require all of Richard's skill.
13: Yeah, well, he's got a smile on his face. That's always a good sign. It's a rare sight. Get a picture of that. There we go.
0: But almost as soon as the Spitfire taxis out, there seems to be a problem.
13: Are you coming back?
3: Yeah. I'm tired. Yeah.
0: The brakes, vital to slowing down the aircraft after landing, aren't biting.
14: You need a bit of bite.
3: Yeah.
14: And I don't know what to suggest other than maybe now it's done a bit of taxiing.
3: Yeah, pull that wheel off.
14: Pull both wheels off.
3: Yeah,
14: scuff them out the brakes.
8: Typically with new brakes, they never work that brilliantly, simply because they need to bed in, a lot like the brakes on your car inside the first 200 miles. But of course, 200 miles of taxiing in an aeroplane takes quite a while. 200 miles of flying, not so long, but the taxiing would take quite a while.
14: All the way around it.
13: I'm with you. Yeah. Righto, mate.
0: Sandpaper should solve the problem, but the engine is also producing smoke.
13: Black smoke is always fuel and white smoke's oil. But yeah, it's just a bit rich, so there's a little knurled knob on the carb, so which, you know, clockwise to give it more fuel, anti-clockwise to give it less fuel. So I'm just going to give that half a turn and try it now and read the book and just set the mixture up properly at this stage. You're in.
11: Clear prop.
15: And India Victor is moving in turn runway 21.
16: Stop India Victor, step is in 320 degrees, 15 knots.
0: It's a moment of relief for the whole team as another Spitfire joins the worldwide ranks of just 60 flying survivors of Britain's most famous fighter.
17: The rate of flying on it is truly staggering. That Griffon engine has just got so much power. And to give you an idea, if the throw of the throttle lever is about a foot, we're using about 4 inches. So, you know, if you actually open that thing up all the way, it's in the cruise. A normal Spitfire goes just under 200 knots. This is doing 230 knots. So, you know, you're talking a huge speed increase, even at the low powers. Once you actually open the power up, you sit there and go, oh, hang on, I'm doing nearly 300 knots in level flight.
3: He hasn't come straight back. It's a novelty.
13: Ask us again when he's landed.
3: Exactly.
13: That's all I'm going to say. I'm not going to say anything until it's landed.
17: I'm going to put it out there and say it's the first time that a Mark 14 has really been done to the original spec. I mean, the power of it is just, I mean, it's very hard to convey. You know, we've got similar 2,000 horsepower. I mean, it is just a hell of a tool. But of course, the Mark 14 performance-wise is probably one of the highest performing warbirds I've ever flown. So they are very exciting things to fly.
18: Spitfire, very short final to land 03 visual. The Tiger nose factor, but I am landing.
13: Nicely done.
3: It's landed, it's not leaking, going, so, yeah, good go.
13: I remember it coming to the hangar and, yeah, the bloody tail looked like it came off the seabed and the fuselage looked like a luminous yellow cigar and just some dodgy primer, and now to see it as a, in my opinion, a bloody nice looking aeroplane and to see it fly for the first time today, it's, yeah, it's bloody good. It's very rewarding.
19: Everything's perfect, yeah. It's perfect. Yep. Everything. VSI, everything.
13: Beer is going to taste good tonight.
20: It's nice.
3: Did it fly a little bit?
20: It does. Oh, yeah, no, it's lovely. It needs a bit of rudder.
0: The deadliest Spitfire is on course still to be flying 100 years after it was built. A fitting memorial to the pilots who used it to write history in the sky.

0: quest to put a forgotten relic of the Vietnam War back into the air.
1: I became obsessed with wanting to see a bird dog, and I was determined one day I will have a small part in one if I possibly can.
0: Told through the lost tapes of Vietnam. The sound of air combat recorded by the pilots themselves.
2: Pilot lead is hit.

0: Shona Bowman and her partner Laurie Gregoire earn their livings in the sky.
1: I fly big aeroplanes for a living, so I'm a captain on an Airbus flying passengers around Europe.
2: I fly from one of the smaller airports in London, flying twin engine jets.
0: But on their days off, they indulge their love for a very different sort of aviation on a small airfield in Berkshire.
1: In the light aeroplane, you're very much reliant on seat-of-the-pants flying. It's real proper hand-eye coordination and feeling the aeroplane.
3: Delivery traffic, Golf, Labour Golf, departing runway 23 in Mumbai.
2: It's something that we are able to just hop in and go and enjoy.
1: Aviation is definitely a passion that both of us share.
4: A nice day in the end.
3: All right now, isn't it?
4: All right now.
0: But that passion is about to be tested by an ambitious restoration project. This pile of corroded aluminium is a Cessna bird dog, a rare relic of the Vietnam War.
5: In Vietnam, forward air controllers inspect the little planes they call bird dogs.
6: Stand in tower to Mali 17, ready for takeoff. I'll wait for these choppers to sit down.
5: Before taking off to seek out the evasive Viet Cong.
0: The tiny bird dog was the conflict's most unlikely warplane. An unarmed, single-engine light aircraft, barely capable of 100 miles an hour. But it was credited with saving thousands of lives from friendly fire. Now Shona and Laurie are determined to return this one to the sky.
1: It's going to be a bit like putting the jigsaw puzzle back together, really.
7: It's not going to be unachievable. It's just how much work it's going to take.
1: The bird dog's been something that I've been passionate about for a long time. I kind of think it sparked from at school doing English. We had to do some book studies and I started reading accounts of people that had been in the Vietnam War. And that just sparked my imagination and I became obsessed with wanting to see a bird dog. Yeah, from there on I was determined one day I will have a small part in one if I possibly can.
0: In Vietnam in the late 1960s, American troops were bogged down in a jungle war with an often invisible enemy.
8: Our job is to find him and then to destroy him. But because the enemy over here is fighting basically an unconventional war, he does not rely on holding terrain.
0: The communist North Vietnamese army and Viet Cong guerrillas backed by China were taking a terrible toll on thousands of conscript GIs.
8: These men have just emerged from many long days of combat during which they faced and fought the Viet Cong.
0: The generals saw air power as the answer, but fast jet pilots like Colonel Steve Ladd, who flew 200 strike missions in Phantom jets, found that hitting small groups of fighters concealed by the jungle canopy was almost impossible without help.
9: We tried never to go below about 450 knots. We needed help to find the bad guys.
5: The targets are hidden behind a mantle of dense vegetation.
0: The answer was the Forward Air Controller, or FAC, a pilot specially trained to find and mark targets.
5: The Forward Air Controller makes his search for the seemingly invisible enemy.
10: He's off to the north.
5: Spotting his quarry, he marks the area for fighter aircraft to swoop down and rake Viet Cong troop concentration.
11: First white smoke.
12: Yeah, that's a fact.
0: The bird dog proved remarkably effective, and it quickly became as feared by the Viet Cong as the bomb-laden jets it controlled.
9: The facts were tremendous. I can't say enough about those guys. Their job was, basically, to do what our eyes couldn't, and that's find the bad guys, put us on to where they were, and give us the information we needed to hit them. We could never have done it without them.
2: A lot of the stories of the guys who flew them are really quite incredible. It's definitely an iconic aircraft. It was always Shona's dream to have a bird dog. What I have got is time and an engineering company. So we went looking for a project and we found

0: Shona's teenage fascination with a war that ended before she was born took an expensive twist when she saw a gliding club in Hawaii was selling this bird dog for $15,000. But as soon as it arrived, it became clear 60 years had taken their toll on its aluminium structure.
1: As we took more and more of it apart, we found more and more interesting things that were not as they should have been. And it was blindingly obvious, most of it. It snowballed for a little while.
2: It's a delicate balance to repair the bits that need repairing and to clean it up and to make it look beautiful, but to still keep the character and the history of the aircraft and the airframe.
0: For the last 18 months, Shona and Laurie have been rebuilding the fuselage, but the major part of this restoration is just about to begin.
2: Well, we haven't really had a chance to look at the wings yet. We've had them stripped, so the paint's off them, but we need to get those surfaces off and have a look and see how much corrosion we've got in there and how much work needs doing there.
0: Lives, not least their own, will depend on Laurie spotting every one of hundreds of faults in the plane.
1: So here is the original US Army parts catalogue for the aeroplane. And we're looking for the page that's got the flap cable system. We've got to go through that system, find out what we've got, what we're missing, and then ultimately we've got to go and find those new ones, or if we can't find it, we're going to have to make it.
0: The aircraft's control surfaces, the elevators, ailerons and flaps, are operated by wire cables connected directly to the pilot's control stick.
1: Literally bags and bags of bits, some of which we took out, some of which just arrived. I've got more bags of bits in boxes, places, which I don't know what they are. So we're going to have to put them all out on the bench, find out what we've got.
2: It's obviously derigged to be shipped across from Hawaii. And so it's just a chance to get everything out and have a look at the condition and decide what cable is actually usable.
0: Laurie is starting work on the wings and the cables to the ailerons.
1: That bush does not look like it's too worn out. It's got a bit of wear, but not too much. So I think that's probably fairly recent.
0: The bird dog was towing gliders until its sale. Incredibly, Laurie is finding faults that could easily have caused a fatal crash.
1: You don't need to be a genius to see that cable is rotten through. So that one's knackered completely. It's like eating an elephant. You've got to take one bite at a time. That's a knackered cable. Completely rotten where it goes through a pulley.
0: Many parts will need replacing. But in the 1960s, the US military ordered components on a massive scale.
3: During our tour in the Republic of Vietnam, we have all seen what communism can do to a struggling nation in our world community.
0: At its peak in 1969, 500,000 American troops were in the combat zone. By the time they were withdrawn in 1973, after 17 years of fighting, some estimates put the cost to the US Treasury at more than $800 billion. But that colossal spending is unexpectedly paying dividends for Shona and Laurie.
1: We thought, just out of interest, I'll start looking around to see if I can find some parts. And you just start hunting around, and the more people I asked, the more people it led on to. And I ended up with parts coming from about a dozen different places in the States and some in Europe as well.
2: Yeah, so it was put into this bag 24th of January
1: 1968. Yep.
2: And hasn't come out since, I don't think. It's great that actually collectors over the years have squirreled these things away and have managed to hang on to them. And now, thanks to the internet, we can just Google search what part we're missing, and quite often we'll find it comes up. So yeah, it's great.
0: Every day, parcels are arriving at the hangar with brand new components bought online, usually in America. Many have lain on shelves for 60 years.
4: We were amazed when we got an exhaust that we needed from the States, wrapped in paper, dated 1973, and you know, two big bits of history, I suppose, the Watergate issue, and they're unbelievably also down in the small print, Vietnam ceasefire review on in Paris.
0: Colonel Steve Ladd was one of a generation of young Americans who found themselves fighting an unpopular war.
5: I finished pilot training in 68, went to the fabulous Phantom for 6 months of upgrade training. And then, as most of us did in those days, it was straight over to Southeast Asia for a combat tour, because we were pumping people in and out like crazy. The press was full of it. You could almost taste the distaste for the war. Whenever you'd open your hometown paper, there would be that page that was dedicated to folks that had gone out to Vietnam and didn't return.
1: Are you ready?
2: I'm ready.
1: Okay. Come on up. And keep it upright. I've got the twist.
2: Okay.
1: You ready?
2: Yeah.
0: Today's task is to look for structural damage around the spars, the metal beams that give the wings their strength.
1: So what we're going to do is we're going to take this skin off, which stretches all the way to the other end. It's a single piece of metal. It's held into the spar along the leading edge the whole way, so we've got to drill all these rivets out very carefully so we don't damage the spar. It's got to be a few hundred.
0: This is a delicate process. These rivets were put in by Cessna's engineers in the late 1950s. Now each must be replaced.
1: Quite prone to corrosion, and here we have a very nasty bit where it's basically gone all the way through and turned into powder, really.
0: Lorry has already found major structural problems.
1: Just peel it away with your fingers, and that's not any good for going flying with, especially not in the spar.
0: And it looks like the aluminium skin of the right wing isn't going to come off without a fight.
1: I don't believe it. It is, it's the anchor nuts. Okay.
0: Whether the left wing is in an equally bad state remains to be seen. The bird dog may have seemed a bargain, but rebuilding her is costing tens of thousands of pounds in labour alone.

0: It's November 2020, and the worldwide COVID pandemic has proved an unexpected bonus for Lorry and Schoner. Grounded by the airline, they've had plenty of time to work on their Vietnam warbird.
1: We've done quite a lot in the past few months. The outside of the fuselage is now painted. So this is now structurally complete and ready to start fitting out with control systems and wiring. Before we start that, though, we've got to finish the wings.
0: Schoner is busy in the cockpit.
2: This was the instrument panel that was fitted in it when we had it shipped from Hawaii. So a bit of a mismatch of various bits, some original, some probably fitted later, we don't know. We believe the airframe's been in constant flying service since it was first built. It's never been out of service. That's history, that is. Under my nails. So I think the guys very much did fly it by feel. These aircraft became hated because they knew that if the forward air controllers were there, what was likely to come next was bombers with the napalm and everything else.
0: One extra piece of equipment in some American cockpits was the newly invented cassette recorder, capturing the frenetic sound of combat in the air for the first time.
3: OK, so your contact on Iran and the white smoke that's short and it runs up to your last bomb, your brown smoke, and you can start it off here with the white and run it up to the brown.
4: Okay, and the first white smoke.
3: Yeah, that's
5: it. They used to refer to it, and we would always agree, as being about as busy as a one-legged man in an ass-kicking contest.
3: It'll take about 5 minutes to get the choppers back in.
5: They were trying to plot bad guys and good guys.
3: Have you on target at 05?
5: They were trying to coordinate the fighters that they were shepherding on board.
3: We'll give you a target coordinates now.
5: And, oh, by the way, people were shooting at them. It's the kind of job where you probably lost a lot of weight and sweat on every mission. They never had an opportunity to let up until they said, I'm out of fuel, I'm going home.
3: Please, Winchester.
5: They earned our respect. They did a wonderful job.
3: Roger, sir. A real pleasure working with you.
0: Back in the hangar, Lorry has had to totally rebuild the plane's left wing, thanks to its eventful later life in the salty air of Hawaii.
1: This is the left wing inboard leading edge. You see, there's particularly bad corrosion. There's corrosion on every rivet head, all the way across, huge surface areas of corrosion. And then here at the root end, someone's put a horrible patch on here where it's really badly corroded on the inside. There were a few horrors in there that wouldn't have lasted much longer and potentially actually could have killed someone.
0: Once again, military surplus stores have come to the rescue.
1: This is a new inboard leading edge section. We know very little about it, actually. It would have been made probably in the 1950s, and I actually found it in a warehouse in New Jersey. They put some on eBay. Being able to just take this out of box, paint it, and put it on with everything lining up will save us several hundred hours worth of work. This particular part, unbelievably, was only $100. The cost of this was less than the cost of the metal to make one.
0: The restoration is taking much longer than either of its owners imagined.
2: We've had it for 3 years now. The progress has been going steady. It goes through times when it accelerates, time when it's slowed down. I'm optimistically saying we're nearing the end now.
1: I always tell people when we're doing a repair, the last 5% takes 50% of the time. And I wouldn't say we've done 95% of it yet, so it's probably got another 4 to 6 months worth of work left to do.
0: And the next challenge is recreating the Bird Dog's vintage US Air Force livery. The next few weeks will be dominated by long hours in the spray shop. It's May 2021. And, with most commercial flights still grounded, Lorry and Schoner have been making the most of their downtime. The Bird Dog is now back in uniform.
2: We had to do some really quite extensive repairs to the wings, and so there's been a big change since you were last here because they're back together, they've been painted. We've got the decal on the top, which has really made it feel like the finished article. To get the American stars and bars on it is fantastic.
1: Come and have a look at the fuselage, if you like. Working just from the back, you start to see we've got control cables being run through at the back here and wires for things like the nav lights at the tail. And in here we've got control systems going in for the throttle quadrants. They're all in and connected. And now we're starting to fit control systems through the firewall as well for the engine controls, ready for the engine to go in.
6: The wings are over here on a rack. Basically, they're ready to bolt on. All the fuel tanks are in.
0: Daylight hours have been spent with spanners. Evenings have been dedicated to tracking down rare spares to bring the bird dog back to military spec.
6: So this is the rocket control panel. And it's a very simple system. You open the guard, you arm that rocket, and then there's a trigger on the pilot's control column.
0: These smoke rockets were used to mark targets on the ground, which would then be attacked by strike jets.
7: Right off my left wingtip, the target area is along this little small crate. Do you have that? I'll go ahead and put a mark in whenever you're ready.
6: So the rocket's very basic. Warhead at the front, that screws into a solid fuel rocket motor. At the end of the rocket motor, there's four nozzles where the solid fuel comes out and a little ignition nozzle. And the ignition wire from this little pad will fire the rocket motors, and as it comes out the tube, the spring-loaded fins will fold out. And it starts it spinning, basically, with the fins unfolded like that.
8: The red marks the target location for the delivery of close air support. It is only 40 yards from our own forces.
7: Four bunkers destroyed, one quick bridge destroyed, one structure destroyed. Roger, and it was real fine bombing. I haven't seen Slicks delivered that good in a long time. Sure enjoyed working with it.
0: Shona and Laurie are determined the cockpit of their bird dog will be as authentic as possible.
2: This is going to go on the firewall, and it's basically upholstery with acoustic lining on the back, and we've had to make this from scratch.
6: It all needed finishing off into a nicely stitched up panel because it's quite a complex shape, so I had to call the expertise of my mother in, who's quite good at all that sewing and enjoys using her fancy new sewing machine. Basically goes down into the front here, up into the firewall, like that.
0: And there's a new urgency to the restoration. The bird dog has been invited to next year's Goodwood Revival, the UK's biggest and most prestigious festival of vintage cars and aircraft. There's a lot of work to do and not much time.

0: factory on.
1: It's a summer's day in Surrey, and Shona is taking time out from the workshop. She heads up a charity giving disabled young people a taste of freedom in the sky.
2: We like to use our tagline that we'll take anybody with a disability flying, and that really is the case.
0: Taking off golf uniform.
2: So we've got the full extremes from ex-military guys wounded in Afghanistan to children born with life-limiting conditions. We've got people with learning disabilities, autistic conditions and visual impairments. Yeah, absolutely everything.
3: Just open the air brakes now.
2: That's all right. Okay.
0: And people with disabilities, the opportunity to do something they never thought would be possible. And it opens up the world to them.
1: Shona's fascination with a long-forgotten war on the other side of the world began when she was a teenager herself.
2: Vietnam Above the Treetops was a book that just sparked my imagination. I was quite lucky that I learned to fly while I was at school. I'd just done my private pilot's licence. I'd started flying glider tugs, which were tailwheel single-engine aircraft. And so actually when it came to reading this book, it was something I could really relate to. The guy that wrote it, John Flanagan, it's his account really from when he was flying training in the States to his tour in Vietnam. So that was his job, to be airborne at the beginning of the day, coordinating from the air while flying solo, using four different radios.
4: I'll give you a tag of coordinates now.
2: Taking ground troops that were maybe under fire, locating them, target marking by dropping smoke grenades, sometimes literally out of the window dropping a smoke grenade, getting out the way while the airstrikes would come in.
4: Once again, just in that general area.
2: And then going back again to check whether there was any casualties, and they maybe coordinate medevacs. So they were the eyes and the ears and the controllers, really, of a lot of the conflict in Vietnam.
4: And that'll be about all for today, Healy.
1: Today, Shona and Laurie are about to come face-to-face with a friend of pilot and author John Flanagan.
5: Good morning to Shona and Laurie.
1: Daryl Whitcomb was a forward air controller who flew bird dogs in Vietnam and went on to direct hundreds of airstrikes on enemy positions.
5: We're going to talk about combat aviation, is that right?
2: We are, absolutely.
5: Okay, let's begin. Let's do this.
1: The bird dog was at the center of America's battle to win hearts and minds, in a war where civilians were often the victims of friendly fire.
6: Precautions to eliminate needless casualties should be taken whenever possible. One example of how this can effectively be accomplished is the Air Force's practice of carefully marking targets so they can be hit with pinpoint accuracy.
4: Okay, so you'll contact on the run and the old white smoke that's short and it runs up to your last bomb, the old brown smoke, if you could start it off there at the white and run it up to the brown.
1: The bird dog's pilots were also often asked to coordinate attacks within feet of their own troops or local villages, as well as Americans, Australians, New Zealanders, and South Vietnamese pilots flew as FACs.
4: 3 meters to the run.
7: Okay, and the first white smoke.
4: Yeah, that's a fact.
1: The little plane smoke rockets were the aiming point for the jets and their bombs. One mistake could kill dozens of friendly troops.
4: I said, I think those guys are going to regret they ever shot at those choppers.
7: Right there.
5: Using the O-1 as a forward air controller aircraft, we would directly support our ground forces. That's called close air support. And we were masters with that because when we would bring in fighter bombers or artillery fire, we had to remember that the weapons that we're delivering there are neutral. They don't care who they kill. These are extremely dangerous weapons. So the trick was always to make sure we put it on the bad guys and not on the good guys.
8: There's absolutely no doubt that the FACs in that respect certainly saved a lot of lives. They were doing a job that was, quite honestly, far more dangerous than ours was. They were heartily disliked by the guys on the ground because they knew that this little airplane buzzing around up there over the top of them was capable of bringing in fire and brimstone on a grand scale. They never bought their own drinks.
1: With thousands of hours now invested in the project and a test flight becoming a reality, advice on handling the rare bird dog from a fellow pilot could prove to be invaluable.
5: as soon as you're on the ground, I'd pull that stick right back in my lap and hold that tail wheel on the ground. The landing gear themselves were not that strong. And if you did a really hard ground loop, you could tear one of your sponsons there until the airplane's busted.
3: Yeah.
5: You learn real quick. And on more than one occasion, I put it down on a long straight road.
9: Gosh.
1: No flight over enemy territory was safe.
10: Hello, Moonbeam, Pintail Lead.
1: Steve Ladd recorded the moment his Phantom was almost hit by 57mm anti-aircraft fire over the Ho Chi Minh Trail.
11: Okay, Pintail Lead is in.
12: Well, that's big. Look at that.
13: It is.
11: That's Charlie.
12: I just blacked out.
1: Steve made it home.
12: That's 57. That waters your eye.
1: Others were not so lucky. Bird dogs were often crucial to saving pilots who'd been shot down. With enemy troops close by, the Americans had little time to bring in rescue helicopters, and coordination was vital.
14: Got a black smoke out here by 9 o'clock now.
8: Most of us, if not all of us, I think, thought it would be far, far preferable to go down in a cloud of dust than it would be to be captured. There was always that little nagging fear, not about dying, but about getting caught.
14: That's an airplane up there.
1: Many pilots owed their lives to bird dogs guiding rescue teams and often coordinating strikes to suppress Viet Cong fire. But the risks were huge.
8: In essence, when we lost an airplane, we had a couple of guys go down, and it was time to try to get them out. The war basically ground to a halt.
15: Once the pilot fires his smoke flare, we've got to move in fast, because the VC know where he is, just like we do.
8: Fact would have been the guy that saw him go down. He would have seen where the chutes went. In the meantime, everybody with a throttle and a stick wanted to help. And everybody was going to head for that direction. Now, the fact is the guy who had to choreograph it all.
14: Our people are drifting right down in the village, about 2 miles from the smoke.
8: Once the search and rescue teams got in, they took over that responsibility. But right at the beginning, after somebody took a hit and had to jump out, it was the fact that was playing traffic cop with everybody else in town. Probably the most gratification we ever got over there was getting a downed pilot out of that situation.
1: It's estimated 1.3 million people died in the Vietnam War. 60,000 American and Allied servicemen, 65,000 civilians. It became a controversial chapter of US history, and many veterans were subjected to abuse by civilians when they returned. Now most vets are pensioners, and their memoirs sell well.
5: A dear friend of mine, who's now passed away, unfortunately, John Flanagan, wrote a book called Vietnam Above the Treetops. I knew John very well.
3: Did you? Well, that is amazing, actually, because his account is the whole reason that we've gone down this journey. It was definitely his story that really captured my imagination.
5: That book, to me, represents something very important. The guy had a great story to tell, and quite honestly, it's not bragging if you actually did it.
1: Laurie and Shona can't wait to get behind the controls of their very own bird dog. And with a bit of luck, there'll soon be some controls to get behind.
3: So I think you saw this in its original form, and it's been completely taken apart. The instrument panel was stripped. There's actually been some new holes cut, and it's been repainted. All the instruments have been taken out, cleaned up, and some of them have been replaced, but we've kept as many of the original ones as we can, and we're putting it all back together again now.
1: And this has become a race against time. The prestigious Goodwood Revival is now just 6 months away. If they miss the deadline, the plane won't be eligible another year.
16: Right, tighty lefty loosey.
17: No?
16: Not allowed to say that again.
3: We'd love to have it there. We'd love to have it in its authentic finish with the rockets and everything. Yeah, it'd be amazing.
1: But COVID restrictions are now being eased, and with day jobs to go to, the project will inevitably slow down.
3: As we're coming out of it now, then we're going to go back to work, which is a good thing for the

0: It's June 2021, and the airline industry is slowly returning to the skies. But the limited flight schedule has allowed Shona and Laurie a little more time in the workshop.
1: So we'll lift it up, and then what I need you to do is you need to hold these bolts in, stop them being pushed back.
0: With just 3 months to go before the Goodwood revival and the Bird Dog's first public appearance, they need to refit the engine.
1: It's quite a heavy lump, and we've got to line it up nicely. And you'll see that, slightly unusually, bearers fitted to the engine first. We're going to offer the bearer up.
0: They're reuniting plane and engine using muscle power alone.
2: Okay, stop there, Laurie.
1: So, down a little bit then, Shona, here. Okay, so we are engaged here.
0: Just four bolts link plane with engine, and within minutes, all are in place.
1: Okay, so yeah, up you come, Shona. There we go. That's the last one.
3: You just do it up tight, Pete, and we'll talk it afterwards.
1: Four bolts for the whole engine, that's it. It's fairly normal. And then we've got four bolts, similar size, holding the engine to the bearer itself. There we go. That seems good. You got any tendency to lift, Pete?
2: No, it's all right.
1: Bring it all the way down, we'll take the straps off.
0: The Bird Dog may look a long way from completion, but Laurie and Shona remain confident they'll make it to Goodwood.
4: Mid-June now, so 2 months.
1: And almost everything system-wise is done, apart from a few nuts and bolts, so it's just fitting new bits now, and we'll see how we get on.
5: Rear spar, front spar, strut lower. Don't mix them up.
0: A few days later, and it's the last major structural hurdle before the test flight.
5: So today we are going to attempt to put the wings on. It's the next stage of the project to get us finished in time to take it to Goodwood.
4: I'm really excited. It's going to be so nice to see it with the wings on, especially now they've been painted.
5: Ultimately, the rig of the aeroplane is very important, and it's not something that's adjustable. So we're going to find out today whether all those pickup points for the wing have all gone back where they needed to.
1: Are we at about the right distance? That's it. No, too much. Okay, down a tiny bit. You need to come down a little bit at the tip and gently forward.
4: It would undo an awful lot of work if we caused any damage at this point. So it's going to be fiddly. It's going to be tricky. It's just moving it around to get the holes lined up and the bolt in. But yeah, we definitely don't want to be dropping it.
1: Pause. We're going to need a taper bolt making, Pete.
0: It's a tea break for the crew and a trip to the machine shop for Laurie.
5: Right. Let's go grind it down. We need to pull the spar parts together. And the best way of doing that is to feed something tapered in.
0: Even a few thousandths of an inch might make all the difference.
5: What we might do is go and put those bolts in the freezer.
4: If you freeze them, they're going to contract a bit. And it'll just make them a little bit smaller, hopefully.
1: Right, we have a bullet.
0: And the tapered bolt, or bullet, finally does the job, along with a few hammer blows.
1: Bolts in.
2: Is it in?
1: Yeah, that's not coming out. Done. Bolts are in.
4: One wing on.
1: Thank you very much.
2: Who's test final?
1: She won't let me.
4: No, I'm not letting Laurie.
0: Now it's time to fit the left wing. This time, it's personal.
5: It took me 6 months to build this wing. Yeah. This is the one to change the main spar on.
1: It's very close now. Is there a smidge more, Pete?
0: But with lessons learned, work increases pace.
2: Never again.
1: I'm never doing another metal aeroplane, that's for sure. This is going to be blooming fiddly to put all the cables in. You need the help of someone with small hands.
2: One, two, three. One, two, three.
1: That's it. There you go. Your wings are on. That's what you wanted. Second one's always easier than the first one.
0: The end is in sight.
5: So we're now at a stage where we can put all the control surfaces on, get those all rigged up, make it fit to fly.
4: Well, it's a milestone event, isn't it? There are certain big visual progress stages, and this is probably the biggest one yet. So it's a great sense of satisfaction. Yeah, it looks fantastic. So I think we've earned ourselves a cup of tea, and then we'll carry on.
5: I think we have, yeah.
4: Let's go and put the kettle on.
0: It's September 2021, only a couple of weeks until the Goodwood revival. After 4 years, the reborn Bird Dog is finally ready for its first test flight. But until the Civil Aviation Authority has approved the restoration work, it can't fly.
4: It's all ready to go. The inspector came on Monday and has given it the approval, but we're still waiting for the magic piece of paper in our hand. So we're just waiting for that permit to be issued, which will get printed, and then it's good to go.
0: The bird dog will even be armed with realistic rockets.
5: One of the guys here is a bit of a whiz with a 3D printer. And, he's come up with these, which are absolutely fantastic. They weigh a bit less than the original, but,
0: With everything ready and perfect weather conditions, all they can do is wait with test pilot John Corley for an email from the man from the ministry. They wait and wait. Then the paperwork arrives.
5: It says we've got a permit to fly. So here it is. It's coming out of the printer. And better give it to the man in charge of the aeroplane. So there you go, one permit to fly.
6: Thank you very much. So basically it's just a shakedown flight to make sure the aircraft flies straight, make sure the engine performs as we're expecting, and make sure there's just no horrible bugs that are going to catch us out.
5: Because you've got a coarse pitch prop on it, you'll want a lower idle, I suspect, otherwise the approach is going to be more difficult.
0: Laurie and Shona can only watch and hope as 4 years of work lines up for takeoff.
5: It's a culmination of a massive amount of effort, massive amount of time, and the help of all sorts of people. So it's really pleasing to see it looking this good out in the sunshine. Couldn't have picked a better day, really.
7: If it is an engine failure, we find a suitable field.
8: And a golf fix at the Revit Alpha Mike. We're ready whenever you are.
7: T's and B's are good. Here we go.

0: 300 RPM, pitching for 80 miles per hour. Just there, it's giving us about 1300 foot per minute at the moment.
1: It was airborne a bit quicker than we expected. It's quite a strong headwind today, and it's obviously got a good performance, so it's great news.
2: Definitely, I think, yeah.
1: Yeah, yeah. Invested a lot of time and love and energy into it, and so 4 years of hard work finally pays off.
3: What will follow is a strict series of tests.
0: 2,100 RPM per cruise. Okay, hands off. Just fly nice and straight.
3: John is testing every aspect of the plane.
0: So in the cruise, we're getting about just over 100 miles per hour.
3: This project has certainly tested its restorer's relationship.
2: It's something we are both incredibly passionate about, so it's a perfect project for us, really.
1: I don't think anybody else would be understanding of each other who you want.
2: No, you definitely need someone understanding to put up with doing a project for this long, for this many hours, who's going to understand how worthwhile it is at the end.
0: To your slightly to the right, a ground trip required.
3: In Vietnam, bird dogs excelled at flying for long periods, at slow speeds, but too slow and gravity takes over.
0: Still Warner at 53, 54.
3: This is the riskiest part of the test. One mistake now, and the bird dog could plunge into a potentially lethal spin.
0: Sticks quite hard back, it's all the way back. Slightly wing drop and the nose drop. Quite a benign stall.
2: Well, he hasn't come straight back, so we haven't got a major issue at least.
4: Heavy traffic going for the Victor November Alpha Mike is 1 mile to the north to join downwind to land runway 13.
2: Tail down, Wheatler. Quite 3.2.
3: It's a moment of relief for the bird dog's owners.
2: Now it's bouncing around like there's no tomorrow. Thanks, John. If you could taxi it round to the other hangar.
4: And we'll have a look round. Okay.
0: Avionics coming off. And shutting the engine down.
5: It was great, great little aircraft. It's been built really well. There's nothing really that needs doing to it. It's good to go.
2: Woohoo!
5: I was enjoying myself, and I chose to have a little bit of a play around while I was up there, just to make sure everything's good. But of course, all in the realms of flight testing.
3: Just a short list of snags and some helpful tips on handling.
5: So stick right back here.
2: It just mushes, doesn't it?
5: For it? And then before you realise, you're actually going down.
2: It just
5: down
2: mushes. Yeah.
3: For Laurie and Shona, soon they'll hopefully be able to down the tools and don their flying suits.
2: It's sort of the next stage for us that now we get to go and get to know it and go flying.
6: And who gets the first flight?
2: Oh, I think Shona's going to get the first go.
1: I think we're going to have to toss a coin, to be completely honest with you.
7: There's no way without doing the work ourselves, without actually buying essentially what was a cheap aeroplane from the other side of the globe, we would never be able to own an aeroplane like we do. And so, yeah, it's been a hard slog, but it's absolutely been worth it. Okay?
2: We've spent, 4 years of our lives, thousands of hours gone into this, not inconsiderable amount of money. Has it all been worth it? Well, yeah, of course it has.
3: After nearly 5 years of hard work and 4,000 hours in the workshop, it's time for Shona's Vietnam dream to take flight.
1: This is your start. First time, hopefully.
2: Yeah, should be all right.
1: Give it another little time. Okay. Clear prop.
3: The engine is less than enthusiastic.
4: That's all up and running all right.
3: Just as its military pilots did in the 1960s and 70s, Shona's doing it by the book.
1: It's all good, the green there. Hatches and harnesses, you're in.
4: Yeah, all secure. Locked.
1: Okay. Good look around. See anybody else?
4: I can't see anyone.
8: Bird dog Alpha Mike is lining up 2-3 hard.
4: Okay, good one.

0: Oh, it climbs so well.
1: It does appear to be going like a rocket.
0: It's amazing, dude, isn't it?
1: Yeah, it's a pretty good pack.
0: See why they use it for observing in Vietnam.
1: Total panoramic.
0: Even through the roof, haven't you, Tony?
1: Yeah.
2: Watts, the bird dogs, were in the front line of the war between capitalism and communism. This one is now flying into a less critical contest.
1: It's strange sitting here watching all the cables move right in front of your face.
0: Is it? And that your light bulb?
2: At the Goodwood Revival, Shona and Laurie have entered the annual competition for the best restored vintage plane in the UK. They're pitted against some of aviation's biggest names, and the competition is just as hot as it is on the racetrack. Goodwood is a celebration of all things vintage, from the 40s, 50s and 60s and 70s, a chance to get out and let loose.
3: Some of the drivers having so much fun, it's going to be hard to get them in at all.
2: Laurie and Shona are up against some tough competition, including a plane that landed spies in occupied Europe, historic helicopters and rare biplanes. They've dressed for the occasion, Laurie in jungle camo and Shona's gone for the mash look.
4: We didn't even know till last week whether we were actually going to get here, so it's been just such relief to be here and the weather to be nice and everything to work out in the end.
5: And yeah, here we are, we've made it. Aim achieved, really.
4: We're going to fly a lot and we're going to really get to know it.
2: The bird dog is pulling in the crowds and everyone is impressed.
6: The thing that drew me to it was the missiles or whatever they are on the wing. I've never seen one before, so I'm really pleased it's here.
7: Because so much gets lost, so it is nice that people take the time to do the restorations, and they've done a really good job on that as well.
8: I'm amazed. It's spotless, down to every last screw head. For me, the star of the show.
2: But will the judges agree?
4: They use them in Korea and then Vietnam, but we've restored this to Vietnam here.
2: The trophy is the Oscar of Aircraft Restoration, and unbelievably, it goes to the bird dog.
5: Those rockets really have attracted quite a lot of attention. I'm glad I got those finished.
4: Vietnam era, the story of the pilots and the veterans in Vietnam, I'm really keen that people should be made aware of that. So it's great to have it here on display.
9: It's such a nightmare because it had three different radio frequencies and nobody could speak to anybody.
2: The bird dog is preserved for generations to come. A tribute to pioneer, forward air controller turned author John Flanagan.
5: We thought, as a tribute, we should probably put his name on the aeroplane. And I've got a name badge on my costume today to also sort of close the loop and finish the story off.
2: Today, the youngest Vietnam veterans are in their 70s. One of the 20th century's bloodiest conflicts is just a fading memory.
10: I'm very proud of what I did. I think the planes that are being reconstructed and now flown, I think, are very, very important. They are a part of what we were and what we did and where we succeeded and where we failed. But they should never, ever be forgotten.
4: It's everything we could have asked for and more. It's lovely. It handles beautifully. The engine is sweet.
5: It was a labour of love, that's for sure. And it's an aeroplane we've always wanted. It's one we're going to be keeping. It's not ever going to be for sale.

0: 80 years after they made history, the skies are still full of Hurricanes, Spitfires, Mustangs, and even Messerschmitts. But the plane flown by some of the Second World War's most heroic fighter pilots has vanished entirely.
1: These guys were the real thing and very, very angry.
2: They hated the Germans.
0: In 1940, a handful of Dutch airmen flying the tiny Fokker D-21 shot down 105 of the Luftwaffe's most modern warplanes before the Netherlands was finally forced to surrender.
3: The Dutch air crews that faced this onslaught were really the Dutch few. These were young men who weren't always completely trained.
0: But within months, many of those pilots were back in action, fleeing their country by air and sea to join one of the RAF's most unusual squadrons. A unit documented in this incredible colour footage.
1: Now it comes alive. Where was it all those years? This is incredible. Amazing.
0: Now one Dutch family is recreating the fighter that became a symbol of national resistance.
2: It was more or less a boy's dream, you can name it that.
4: So there's a lot of pride here. This is the only one in the world, and it's also 8 years worth of build, but a lot longer in the planning.
0: This is the extraordinary story of one family's dream to recreate the plane flown by Holland's forgotten few. A quest backed by today's Dutch Top Guns.
5: All players select impact.
6: It would make me so proud just to see this flying. It's a piece of our history.
0: On the flat farmland of eastern Holland near the German border stands the small town of Hoogeveen.
7: Right, Magneto, on. A little bit of gas.
8: Yep.
0: It's home to the Van Egmonds, a family that lives to fly.
9: It's hot here, but it's not climbing. It's not climbing weather for this aircraft.
0: There's Jack Senior.
2: Well, my wife is young, 75.
0: His wife, Winnie.
2: 74.
0: His son, Jack Junior.
10: At your side.
0: His wife, Judith. And second son, Hans. Along with grandson, Tom, all run a living museum dedicated to historic aviation. All are pilots.
1: We don't know anything else that's aviation and aircraft.
0: Now the family are nearing the end of one of the most ambitious warplane restorations anywhere in the world.
11: Is the prop clear?
9: Prop clear.
0: Their mission, to return a long-lost fighter to the skies for the first time in 70 years.
12: It's handling nice.
13: We keep history alive, and I think that is the most important purpose of this project.
0: The Fokker D-21 is Holland's Spitfire, revered, a symbol of national pride, and until now, simply a heroic memory. It was on May the 10th, 1940, that German troops, supported by 850 warplanes, invaded the neutral Netherlands.
14: During the early hours, they heard a lot of engine noises going overhead. But everybody thought they're going to attack England. But the force of the German planes just turned around over the North Sea and then came back in full force and attacked a lot of airfields and tried to disable the air force within a single blow.
3: The reaction of the Dutch to this onslaught was really of pure shock and terror, because the Dutch had had this historical policy of making sure that they stayed neutral. So they were really hoping they were going to be able to avoid any world wars.
0: Holland's tiny air force of just 145 planes included 31 fighters made by the Dutch plane maker Fokker.
14: I guess it's one Dutch fighter plane against 10 Germans.
2: The Germans came in with lots and lots and lots of aircraft. They overwhelmed and were able in 3 days to shut down 105 of them.
0: The Fokker D-21 was 100 miles an hour slower than Hitler's Messerschmitt Bf 109 fighters, as surviving pilots recalled 50 years after the battle.
15: Wij vonden de macht een mooi vliegtuig. Dat was bijzonder manoeuvrabel. Veel beter dan de Messerschmitt.
16: Alleen in het kringgevecht.
15: We konden in het kringgevecht binnen de Messerschmitts doordraaien. Ja, ja.
3: The Dutch ended up actually staging a far more effective defence than the Luftwaffe was expecting. And of course, the Fokker D-21 was particularly key to this. And so therefore, it really created this sense of terror for the Luftwaffe.
14: Yeah, they scattered a lot of planes, they damaged a lot of planes and shot down a lot of planes.
13: You realise a bullet can go straight through it. They were very, very brave, very brave.
14: Would we have 100 more of the Fokker D-21s, then it's going to be a totally different story.
0: Despite heroic resistance, after 5 days, the Netherlands government surrendered to the Nazis, who captured the surviving D-21s. None survived the war in flyable condition. But this did not deter Jack, a Dutch aviation engineer and warbird pilot who grew up listening to the story of Holland's heroic fighter pilots and their plane.
2: It was more or less a boy's dream, you can name it that. When I was 14 years, I found a couple of drawings

0: It's a genuine Strut. I got that from Denmark. The engine is used in Finland and in Spain. And it was a genuine engine for the D21 by Fokker. This Lightning is a genuine one. Small pieces. We have all the instruments are genuine with Dutch inscriptions.
1: Some parts were even salvaged from crashed planes shot down during the war.
0: Then we have over there a little grip that came out of the ground. And it's a genuine D21 one, it's a very small piece. The seat is a genuine seat. We rebuilt that and used a lot of parts from a scrap seat. Yeah, it's special. Yeah, more or less a part of my life. And this number 32 aircraft that I restored in the past. I restored Spitfires. I flew almost all the warbirds. And I did a lot of biplanes. And this is the top of the bill.
1: Jack's entire family was drafted into Grandpa's passion project.
2: Some kids from our neighborhood, they playing with bicycles and steps and stuff. But I did on Saturday, I play with aircrafts.
3: How I come in this? There's only one word for that. That's called Grandpa. The first day I came to this airfield here in Hogeveen, I got a hammer, some rivets, and then as a boy of 4 years old, Grandpa learned me how to rivet the skin on the ribs of the aircraft wing. So yeah, that was my first experience in the world of historical aviation and also the aviation techniques.
1: Along with 23 engineers, his family have been an integral part of the build.
0: And if I didn't have that support, I couldn't have made it.
1: The build began in 2014. It was very important right from the beginning that all the parts were original or re-engineered from original drawings.
0: My intention was build it as it was when they thought about it in the May days of 1940. If I would build them, I would build it as genuine as possible.
3: We then just finished our Fairchild PT-26 project. I was 11 years old. And then Grandpa said, are we going to do another project together? And I asked him what kind of project. And he said a Fokker D21.
1: So Jack and grandson Tom started on the two main parts that they hadn't been able to find. The tubular framed fuselage and the wing. Its ingenious construction is a complex wooden sandwich of glued layers of timber that would have defeated many engineers. But Jack found a 1930s vintage model.
0: It's a section of the wing built by Fokker, and we found it in the museum and they didn't know what it was. So I took it with me. The total beam is 11 meters from one tip to the other. So, and it's one piece, so it's not a split wing or something like that, it's one piece. And it's a little bit bent in the middle, so you have to make it on a mold. This, for instance, if the tree grows from bottom to top in this side, then the other one is to that side. And that's the trick. For then you get a box from the back spar to the rear spar, and it's very, very stiff. And they tested it on the tip and on the middle and put a load on of 17 tons. And it bent about maybe 30 centimeters. And I thought it breaks. But then they took all the weight off and came back. Nothing. The construction of the wing and the tubular and the metal parts took us about 3 years, 3.5 years. And then in the meantime, we overhauled all small bits and pieces and assembled it.
1: Jack's dream is nearly a reality. He got permission from the Dutch government to build the plane in 2012. 10 years later, Jack's son, Jack Jr., is leading the team in an engine and ground run. A vital step in the journey to certification, but the stakes are high. The 850-horsepower Wright Cyclone engine was among the most advanced in the world when the D21 was

0: but it's temperamental, and its carburetor, which must pump a gallon of petrol every minute into the cylinders, is very hard to adjust.
1: We're all clear.
0: Finally, the engine bursts into life. But it's clear all is not well. The banging sound comes from one cylinder failing to fire properly. Jack is adjusting the mixture of fuel and air entering the cylinders, but he must be careful not to overheat the engine. He has no choice but to shut down the engine.
2: Cylinderkap temperature is 150.
3: Dat ligt erop, het cylinder
4: 2
3: dus niet goed is.
4: Ja, weet ik niet. Hoe warm is het nu?
2: Hij is 60 graden, maar hij begint ontiegelijk te houden en te paffen, hè?
4: Ja.
2: Onderin. Dan laat hem nog heel even lopen en dan heb je een stevig spoor.
4: Ja.
2: En dan langzaam lopen.
4: Start hem nog een keer op, man.
2: Hé, aan de air gaat beginnen te blokken, zet hem stap.
4: Is goed.
0: The problem is in just one of the cylinders, but they need to confirm which one of nine.
5: They're thinking cylinder number 2 is leaking at a valve, or the inlet valve, or the exhaust valve. So we're going to check it now, and there is a tick in the cylinder. And we want to know if it is cylinder number 2 or where the tick is located.
0: Diagnosing that involves a medical instrument. Hans is going to use a stethoscope to listen for the telltale tapping sound made by a stuck inlet valve. And in just a few minutes, he's traced the fault.
4: Just listen to the heart of the engine. What a doctor also does, stethoscope. So, I'll just check the valves and cylinder for running inside. So only cylinder number 2 is not functioning proper. So, it's... I think we have to take it off.
0: For the team, it's back to the workshop. The D21's...

0: on a windswept airfield in the Netherlands, the site of a Fokker 21 fighter moving under its own power for the first time since the 1940s is about to become reality.
1: I need to do and look for it is temperatures. The temperature will very quick, very high. To cool down the engine, we can a little bit taxi runs to do that, so that's also in the schedule.
0: The team are optimistic they've overcome teething troubles with the Wright Cyclone engine.
2: When you stop it, the oil inside the engine drops off to the bottom cylinders. And if it fills too much, then you have, they call it a hydraulic lock. You can't press oil together. So if you should start it up and there is too much oil, you blow the head off.
0: So the crankshaft has to be turned twice to drain off the excess oil before the engine is fired up.
2: So you can expect a lot of smoke, and it's not burning, don't panic. Maybe during the start, if it has a lean mixture, flames can come out on the top and maybe at the exhaust.
0: Today they're going to alter the angle of the propeller blades for the first time.
3: Is the prop clear?
4: Prop clear.
0: The variable pitch prop gave the D21 its lightning fast climb speed. But if it's mishandled, the prop can overload and damage the engine.
5: All right, pressure is okay, fuel pressure is okay. Shunt gas temperature is also okay.
4: Still moving.
0: Jack must be very careful handling the skittish D21 on the ground.
5: Handling is fine at this moment. Still is lock and lock position.
0: One mistake, and 10 years of work could be reduced to wreckage.
5: Stability temperature is at 150 degrees, so that's nice.
4: Very good.
5: It's handling very nice. Direct on the controls.
6: What I do is controllability. If I can stop it with my brakes and everything, brakes are very, be careful with this aircraft with brakes because it's nose heavy and it will direct on its nose. So we check that in low speed.
0: Back on the runway, Jack is taking the plane close to takeoff speed.
5: It's handling nice.
4: On the outside, it did look beautiful.
6: The high runs, we will check if the aircraft is still controllable and easy controllable to do on a runway, that we can have a straight line.
5: Okay, we will end the test run.
4: Okay, end of test run.
5: Yeah.
4: Very nice, uneventful
5: test run. Okay, engine is still...
6: Handling on the ground, okay. Yeah. Throttle setting is okay. Prop swiveling is okay. I think that we need to look for the seal, prop seal, and we have a lot of oil on the front.
2: Yeah, there came a lot of oil out of the exhaust.
6: Okay, that's then the problem.
2: Yeah. But we have a check on the propeller.
6: Yeah, check on the propeller, and that's it.
2: Yeah. Okay.
6: I'm satisfied.
2: Yeah. Top.
7: You can see it on the ground over here.
2: At least a pint of oil.
0: The final taxi test has gone well. The D21 is almost ready to fly. It was in the First World War, 20 years before the D21 was built, that Dutch plane designer Anthony Fokker made his name, creating the planes that made the Red Baron a hero and cost the lives of many of his Allied opponents.
8: The aerodynamics of this aeroplane, okay, are far superior to any of the British stuff. For a start, it didn't need wire bracing, didn't have the same drag as they did. They're very clean designs, very clean. This, you could slow it down and made it much, and it was much more manoeuvrable. They'd be tearing around like lunatics, you could be inside them, outturning people.
0: Veteran engineer Jerry Cooper is one of the UK's leading Fokker experts, and he's building two of the company's World War I fighters in his Lincolnshire workshop.
8: This is a Fokker D7 from 1917, basically. Well, it's a very strong tubular structure, and as you can see, it's all welded, so it's very quick to put together. Well, in Britain at the time, they were slower on the build because of the amount of work they had to do to prepare it. It was quite prepared to work for the Brits. or for the Allies, or French and the Brits.
0: But Fokker's offer to build planes for the Royal Flying Corps was rejected, and he went to work for the Germans instead.
8: So they said, yeah, come on in.
0: Creating cutting-edge combat planes, like the triplane that made Baron von Richthofen the most famous ace.
3: Is the Red Knight of Germany. He has shot down 81 planes.
0: His revolutionary wing designs gave Fokker pilots the edge in combat. But after the war, he went on to revolutionise the air transport business, building globe-shrinking passenger planes for the new national airline, KLM.
9: Back in the 20s, Fokker was the largest aircraft manufacturer in the world. So, he for the Netherlands, he did quite some good things.
0: The Dutch National Aviation Museum is a shrine to his designs.
9: He belongs to the industrial heart of our nation. Nowadays, is now still a great company within the Netherlands for the aviation sector.
0: Some of Anthony Fokker's designs, like the F-7, could reach Southeast Asia, launching the first timetabled long-distance air routes.
9: Fokker F-7, the Southern Cross, flew in Australia, and it was also the Fokker F-7, which was the first aircraft which got from Amsterdam to Batavia in Indonesia in 80 days or something. So, quite historically aircraft.
0: At the same time, his company was building conventional biplanes for the Dutch armed forces. Then came the D-21. Until now, it's just been a model in the museum. And at one point in the restoration, it looked like that would remain the case. In 2014, the project was stalled by an unanswered question.
1: Most challenging area of the rebuild was actually the attachment from the wings to the fuselage. We had no drawing of that.
2: Well, we didn't have anything about it, not a sketch. And if we didn't found it, then it had to be a new design. How the authorities think, it's a new designed aircraft, it's not a genuine Fokker anymore. The wooden parts were that critical that if I didn't have found it, there was no D-21.
0: But, by a stroke of luck, the family discovered that the wreckage of a D-21 shot down in 1940 had been found by historian and crash investigator Jan Springveld.
10: Luckily for him, we did recover this plane, the wreckage of it in 1993, and those particular items he was looking for was part of our wreckage. And the main part of that was the clamps which hold the wing of the plane to the fuselage.
2: And it were exactly the wood blocks we needed, so we copied them. And from that, via back engineering, made a new drawing and made it into this wing. And the authority accepted it.
0: The discovery is the reason behind the family's aircraft being designated 229 as a tribute to the crash D-21 and its pilot.
2: And it's more an honour. It's actually a reborn. That's how I feel it.
0: Sergeant Koos Roos was the pilot that day. And in being shot down, he accidentally chalked up one of the war's most bizarre victories over a German fighter.
9: The 1010 was flying behind the 229er, and he shot the 229er. And Kohl's was thinking of jumping out of the aircraft and use his parachute. So if you want to spring out of the D-21, you have to pull on some handles and then the canopy will come off. So he did that when the Messerschmitt was behind him. And he dropped his canopy off, and the canopy came and forced into the engine of the Messerschmitt behind him, and thus that's the reason why the Messerschmitt came down. So he shot down two, but he shot down one with his guns and one with his canopy.
0: Now Sergeant Pilot Koos Roos's plane is almost ready to take off again, but its first flight will be a difficult.

0: The Van Egmonds are keen for the story of Holland's heroic stand against the Nazis to be better known. So they want the plane ready for the European air show season, especially the major displays at Duxford in Cambridgeshire.
1: Got it.
0: The man who can get it there is British test pilot Dan Griffith.
1: Oh, I think that's probably good enough.
2: Do you feel comfortable?
1: Yeah.
0: He holds the record for testing the biggest number of different aircraft types. Many, like this home-built plane, completely new and untried.
3: Okay, full power, speed's indicating.
1: My job is to look at them, make sure they're safe, go to the edges of the boundaries and make sure there's nothing untoward there, really.
0: The plane is made from modern composites and was designed on a computer.
3: Okay, so that's about 115. Let's feel what the turning's like. Okay, that's all very nice.
0: But in many ways, the D-21 is just as big a challenge.
1: There isn't really anybody still alive that can tell me anything about the Fokker. It's completely new, and when I get in it, I'm afraid it's going to be trial and error and see how it goes.
0: The only clue to flying the D-21 is the vintage servicing guide, which Tom has ready waiting for Dan.
4: So I've got here the original handbook written by Fokker in 1936, and there are many things written in here which are quite important. Assembly methods, maintenance methods, such as lubricating the landing gear.
0: The handbook also contains pilot's notes and details of the original test procedures, which Fokker used on the D-21 prototypes.
4: Exactly that procedure we are using for the test flying of the D-21. When something isn't quite good in those tests, then we have some feedback from the test we can use to adjust the aircraft a little bit until it does work properly.
0: The D-21 was one of the Dutch military's most advanced weapons when the Germans invaded the Netherlands. Convinced Hitler would recognise Holland's neutral status, the government had starved its generals of money and weapons. At dawn on May the 10th, only a handful of fighter pilots were waiting for the invaders. Today, all but one are dead. Their story is now preserved only by a fading film.
5: Het enige was, we hadden niet genoeg bewapening, niet zwaar genoeg, en we waren langzamer.
6: Ja, langzamer.
7: En wij hadden dus een vast landingsgestel.
8: Andere patriotten ontsnapten in kleine vissersboten.
0: But defeat wasn't the end for some of Holland's brave few. Many airmen escaped to Britain to fly with the RAF, hijacking small boats, or even stealing their own planes. This rare archive film was made to celebrate their part in the battle to free their country.
9: They are bringing this tenacity that has come from having to defend your homeland so fiercely. I mean, the RAF has had the experience of the Battle of Britain. It knows about defending its own, but the Dutch have had to go through it and have that loss as well. So really, they've got nothing left to lose. But also, they've had to show incredible bravery and courage even to get to Britain.
0: Many risked their lives or a concentration camp to make the crossing. Retired fighter pilot Jan van Arkel's father was one of the new recruits.
10: I can imagine how you do that. I mean, you're young, you don't give a you do it. That's something else.
0: In Britain, the Dutch pilots were recruited to a special RAF squadron, number 322. In defiance of official secrecy, one of its pilots, Frans van Eyck, is allowed to film the squadron's war, even shooting at the same time as flying his Spitfire. The result was this incredible archive footage, rarely seen until now. It's 1943, and the unit is taking delivery of its first mascot, a grey parrot christened Polly Grey. It became the symbol on the unit's official crest, with its motto, "Don't talk, act." Flying Spitfires, its pilots carried on where the Fokkers had left off. And over two grim years, they helped liberate France and finally their homeland.
11: We
2: 40 kilometres, 0.3 latitude.
0: 80 years on, 322 Squadron is still in action, but now as part of the Royal Netherlands Air Force. It flies state-of-the-art F-35 jets. Its wartime traditions live on. Today, two of its former members, Jan van Arkel and his former wingman, Frank Svinkels, are arriving at the Leeuwarden Air Base to show for the first time serving airmen and women the archive film of their unit at war.
6: These images are amazing.
10: Yeah,
6: it's incredible.
0: It's a unique and largely unseen treasure house of military life.
6: Not very different from the setting outside here.
10: No. Nice to see that the people, the pilots who were there as well, and even the mechanics, about the same as now. It's just joking about and bullshitting and, of course, working on bikes instead of on their aircraft.
0: One of today's engineers is officially designated to look after the squadron's latest parrot. It's fifth.
10: That's the first pulley. Later on in the film, you'll see that they went to a zoo and they also chose a monkey instead of Polly, but they finally decided on Polly.
11: Yeah. I've never met the one I've seen on there, but I think she swears as much.
0: Flight Lieutenant Van Eyck filmed his fellow pilots at work and play around their base in Lancashire.
9: I thought that this footage was absolutely fascinating to watch because it gives this real intimate human aspect to the Dutch fighter pilots. So it was really fascinating to see, you know, their hijinks, a couple relieving themselves before missions. Well, a bit too intimate in parts. But really, it's a fascinating find because we're not just getting operational life for 322 Squadron. We're also getting, you know, joy, grief. We're getting laughter. We're getting sacrifice because of the fact that we're seeing marriages and funerals, the real sort of peaks and troughs of life.
0: Two of the stars of this footage are familiar faces for Jan.
6: Oh, look at
10: that. Yeah, it's my father and mother together.
6: That's amazing.
10: And there's a nice story about the car. They went out the night before drinking beer, the guys only, of course, and they wrecked the car on one side. So it had to be parked with the good side towards the church. And the other side was fixed with shoe polish and that kind of stuff. They worked all night to sort of make it presentable.
0: Like Jan's father, many pilots met and married British women, and Van Eyck had a documentary maker's eye for capturing wartime life and love, even recording the morning after his friend's wedding night in a local pub.
10: It's my dad looking out the window. I suppose my mother is in there somewhere, but no hard proof of it.
9: We are seeing women in the traditional roles of the time. They're becoming wives of the fighter pilots and this sort of thing. But we're also seeing WAF personnel that are attending. We're seeing ATA girls as well that have been transporting aircraft, ferrying aircraft. And it also shows just how intertwined their lives are with the operational life of 322 Squadron.
0: But life was often harsh for the aircrew, frequently moving bases and flying dangerous daily missions into occupied Europe.
6: They were very annoyed with the Dutch Ministry in Defence in London because they never got decent housing on the airfields. Most of the times they were in tents.
10: That amazes me that they had to build their own tents. I mean, they probably had time to do it, but still.
0: Training was rudimentary. Clay pigeon shooting for marksmanship.
10: And that's all. They said you aim there while the enemy is there, but how much? Yeah. There's a gut feeling. Getting close.
0: Today, much of the squadron's weapons are highly secret, and the current operations commander is known only by his call sign, Hyper. He's just landed after a mission.
6: It is amazing.
12: Yeah, it is amazing.
6: Never seen this before.
12: Might sound weird, but it's already amazing to me that it's in color back in the day. Right? Because back in the day, I guess it was pretty expensive to be able to film to begin with.
0: In 1945, the Dutch royal family in exile were frequent visitors to the squadron.
10: Wilhelmina, yeah, that's the queen.
9: It's really fascinating to watch the Dutch royal family as well. This is royal history in this footage. It's not just military, it's not just political. And so as a result, we're also looking at that more intimate side. You know, we're seeing Juliana sharing a cigarette with the squadron. We're seeing Prince Bernhard is also appearing and he's trying to boost their morale and making sure that they show their fighter pilots that they're also in the fight.
0: Prince Bernhard, consort to the Netherlands' future queen Juliana, played a major role in setting up 322 and sometimes flew its Spitfires.
12: Prince Bernhard was, I think, one of our saints or saviors. And that's why you also see we always have a fresh beer for the prince in heaven over there at one of our old bars from the old squadron where he used to come over every now and then. But we definitely want to keep the tradition alive as him being our founding father, pretty much.
0: But tragedy was never far away. Van Eyck filmed a fellow pilot's funeral at a country church near their base in Kent. He was to die in 1945, shot down over Germany, and one of the squadron's most celebrated pilots simply vanished after his Spitfire was seen to dive into the ground in France.
13: It's the first time that I've seen Plessman in color, so that's good. He's still missing, as you know, and we are still searching for him in northern France, so...
0: Fokker pilot Jan Plessman was Van Eyck's cousin and an ace with several victories to his name. He cycled from Holland across occupied France to Spain to join the RAF.
13: His father was the founder of KLM.
14: Royal Dutch Airlines.
13: Yeah, so his name is very special all over the world. Yeah, he was shot down September the 1st, 1944. His father did one search in 1946. At the wrong location, and that's it. So he's still in the Spitfire, that's a fact, yeah.
0: In the age of guided missiles and stealth technology, 322 is now part of NATO's air defence front line.
15: 422, fully correct, report deck turning point, please.
0: But in between missions, the squadron is still searching for Plessman, its lost ace, supporting several expeditions to France to find the wreckage of his Spitfire. And some members find time after their shifts to help out on the D-21. Men like Evert Jan, an F-35 crew chief.
16: So it was like 2 years ago, I guess, that I visited on a Saturday here for the first time. And Jack had me do like minor stuff just to see what kind of mechanic I am. And basically I had to build trust and now he lets me do pretty much everything. So that's good, yeah. It would make me so proud. I think I'm going to smile all day long. Yeah, just to see this flying. It's a piece of our history. It's done some fighting for us, and it just makes me proud as a Dutchman.
0: That flight is only days away.

0: 80 years after its finest hour, the world's only surviving Fokker D-21 is almost ready for its first test flight.
1: Safety wire keeps the aircraft together.
0: And the family have an urgent deadline to meet. It's meant long hours and sleepless nights.
1: We've got test pilot Dan Griffiths coming tomorrow. We did some test runs. They were certified, but we may have to change some bits. We've got a fuel leakage, a small fuel leakage, so we did that also. But, yeah, the deadline is there. So Dan is coming, and hopefully he will fly tomorrow.
2: For my grandpa, he has worked on it for 40 years, collected for 35 years, and, yeah. For him, it's a dream coming true. For us, it is, as a family, the D-21 binds us together, and for me, the D-21 has created a link, an emotional link, between me and Grandpa.
3: Hier zit een moertje op, dan is er al af.
4: So it's a family project, and that's emotional. Yeah, how can I express it? It's an art of ending my story. That's actually what it is.
5: Roger, final.
0: Dan Griffiths has arrived to carry out the first test flight.
6: Welcome on the blood dirty bar.
7: Excellent.
4: How are you?
7: Brilliant.
4: Yeah?
7: How are you?
4: Fine.
7: Great to see you. Great to see you.
0: He and Jack are old friends, but it's been a long time.
7: So you're looking good?
4: Yeah, you too.
7: Yeah.
4: You know, it's 27 years ago. Eh?
7: It's unbelievable, isn't it? Yeah, yeah. 27 years ago.
4: Got a little bit
7: grey.
4: A little bit grey. It's a real aircraft.
7: That is very nice, isn't it?
8: You can adjust the seat if you like.
4: Yeah, Jack is showing now the cockpit and etc. And then he gets a briefing. And then what he decides, what he wants to do. That's it. I don't decide for him. He makes the plan himself.
7: Well, I think what I'd like to do is just go up to about 3,000 feet, do a couple of stalls, and then bring it back.
4: Yeah.
7: And then we have a think if the engine's all good.
4: Yeah.
7: It's very nice.
4: I'm proud of it.
7: Yeah, quite right. As well.
4: Only one in the world, eh?
7: Yeah.
4: So that other one to add to your list.
7: Yeah.
4: It's that significant. If we succeed today, then we got the final paperwork from the authority. And then the aircraft is free to go. We can use it for training, we can use it for air shows, whatever we like.
0: Dan is relying on 40 years of experience to safely see him through this flight.
2: That one, yeah.
0: The Fokker dates back to a time when it was common for aircraft to have unpredictable handling flaws, ready to trap and kill unwary pilots.

0: Kugelbane 229, radio check.
1: Command, I believe you're 5-4, yes?
0: Roger, just started up shortly to taxi.
2: With 800 horsepower turning the large propeller, Dan must take care to prevent its torque pulling the plane off the runway.
3: I'm feeling fine, but very nervous.
4: A little bit excited.
5: Nervous.
4: Very
0: nervous. 229 is ready for departure.
1: Roger, the wind's light and variable.
0: 229.

0: Nice to see.
1: Dan is the first test pilot to explore the D-21's handling in 75 years. That's how long it is since the last export models were retired by the Finnish Air Force.
2: He's now at 3,000 feet up.
1: Slowly, Dan's reducing the plane's speed until it stalls. It's a manoeuvre not without risk. But the Fokker passes its first test with flying colours.
3: 229, Sydney, downwind for landing.
1: It's time to return to the ground, but the family want more.
4: Then, you're happy, can you make a low pass?
5: Yes, we can do. The engine's a little bit rough at the moment.
0: Okay, only when you are happy.
1: Yet it's clear the Fokker's engine problems haven't been solved entirely.
3: And 229, turning in for low pass.

0: She is the fastest aeroplane here at Overveen.
1: 59, turning final for the Austin. Roger, to the right.
0: I think it is one of the most historical moments in Dutch aviation history. Because, yeah, it was 82 years ago Fokker flew those aircraft and the men and women which flew them in the war. Yeah, I think very extraordinary. Very extraordinary.
2: The Fokker D-21's perhaps not seen as shiny and alluring as, say, a Spitfire, but at the same time, you know, they really achieved amazing things against completely insurmountable odds.
3: It's just an honour and a privilege. When I fly, very often I get hairs on the back of my head stand up because you think, what was this symbolising and what happened with these aeroplanes is amazing. So yes, it is thoroughly exciting for me as well as the guys.
4: Marvels. I don't have another word. It's more than marvels. It's better than the best one.
5: As you say, running very rough. I got the lever quite a bit back. I didn't know how much to bring it back on my first one, really.
6: Yeah.
5: But it's still running rich. And on finals, it was, you could see, as soon as I tried to pick up, you're getting pop, pop, pop, pop, pop. But it's how much to take the rich mixture off. The last thing I wanted was...
6: Diet.
5: Oh, now that's better. It's nice and quiet now. But the actual aeroplane flies nicely. Takeoff and landing is all beautiful, isn't it? I mean, that's all easy. It's just trying to get this engine, I think, to be less rich.
7: For the Van Egmonds, it's back to the workshop. Next year, it's hoped their unique fighter will appear at its first air displays. A fitting tribute to Holland's forgotten few.
4: I'm a pretty cool guy, so emotionally, I think I'm crying. And, it's one in a lifetime that you see a Dutch fighter aircraft flying. And then for the first time being there, that's quite a lot.
0: All the things that are coming together and all the things I now know about the aviation industry, I don't think I've learned that at school. The only word for that is... Again, Grandpa.
8: What we've got to do is sort that little bit of mixture out and we'll it'll be nice.
9: Yeah. He's a man of his words. And he did it. He did it. He did it for 40 years. And he's an inspiration for me.
4: I was younger, could arm wrestle with two younger guys and they won the game. And now... Half a guy, more than enough. Then I lose.
10: One finger.
4: Then I lose.

0: It's 1936, and a brutal civil war brings a nightmare glimpse of the future to Spain's historic cities.
1: The Nazis decide to set up a whole squadron, which is known as the Condor Legion. That air power makes a decisive difference in many of the battles in the Civil War.
0: It's the birth of the Blitzkrieg. Mass destruction delivered by a ruthless fascist air force, backed by Adolf Hitler and equipped with cutting-edge weapons.
2: The Germans built beautiful aeroplanes. German engineering at its best was in the aviation world.
3: Now, 80 years later, on an airfield in Yorkshire, a relic of Spain's fascist air force is about to be reborn.
4: Well, that looks about right, doesn't it?
5: Can't be.
3: But this veteran biplane seems to be jinxed.
6: It's a series of problems over 6 years, so today isn't going to be any different.
4: We're going around in circles.

0: on the flat farmland south of York, an airbase where time has stood still.
1: It was a Second World War airfield built for bombers. I bought the place in 89 and we started a small club here. It grew and grew.
2: Hotel Walmart. Oh, look.
0: At Breeton Aerodrome, RAF veteran Tony Smith, taff to his friends, has built up one of Britain's biggest collections of vintage aircraft. And now he and engineer Ian Ross are embarking on a controversial restoration.
3: Big radio, it's Jungmann Fox Fox radio, check out the rig.
4: They're rebuilding a Bucker Jungmeister biplane, used to train the Air Force responsible for the deaths of tens of thousands of innocent Spaniards in one of the 20th century's bloodiest conflicts.
1: It's a page of history, simple as that. And, you know, we treat every aeroplane exactly the same, whether it be an Air Force aeroplane or a Luftwaffe aeroplane, doesn't matter. It's a page of history that needs to be remembered.
5: More than a year ago, when Spain's dapper General Francisco Franco led his well-drilled foreign legion and Moorish troops into Spain, his fascist rebellion became of major concern to every first-rank power in Europe.
0: In 1936, Hermann Göring, the head of Nazi Germany's Luftwaffe, created the Condor Legion, a mercenary air force sent to support fascist rebel General Franco. It brought devastation to Spain's ancient cities. Historian Professor Peter Anderson is an expert on the conflict.
6: Germany hadn't been allowed an air force after the Versailles Peace Treaty. They'd kept it secret, the build-up of the air force. And I think Göring sensed that now there was an opportunity to try out, to test and to develop.
4: In a grim rehearsal of what was to follow, as many as 1,600 civilians died when the Legion levelled the Basque town of Guernica. Other, bigger targets were to follow.
5: The air squadrons he sent to bomb the city should theoretically have demoralized its people, destroyed their will to resistance.
4: Now, 80 years on, Tony plans to recreate one of the planes that were built to secure General Franco's grip on power.
0: The complex restoration is beginning at an airfield on the Audley End estate in Essex, home base of aircraft restorer Clive Denny, warbird engineer and pilot.
7: I've got 73 different types that I've flown solo, and probably 50 of those are World War II aeroplanes.
4: Clive is one of the UK's leading experts in covering fabric planes, and his latest project is Tony's Jungmeister.
7: Well, basically, this is the fuselage covering. Like a big model aeroplane, it's covered in a fabric, and then the fabric is shrunk, and then it's doped, and it's the dope that forms the protection between the outside and the inside. It basically seals up the fabric. This is a modern fabric we're using at the moment. Originally, it would have been Irish linen. So even during World War II, the Germans got their Irish linen from Southern Ireland.
0: The metal framework of the Jungmeister's fuselage has been painstakingly rebuilt.
7: It is a bit of a lost art, can be a bit of a black art as well sometimes. There are different techniques of doing it, and we've managed to learn the Italian techniques, which are probably the most extreme in the world. The German techniques are very interesting. The British are very basic, as are the American techniques, but the principle is the same.
0: Hitler gave Franco a production line to produce his own planes, and this was among the first to be built as an advanced trainer.
7: The Germans built beautiful aeroplanes. Beautifully designed, they flew beautifully. German engineering at its best was in the aviation world.
0: This work will cost Tony £20,000. It requires skill and extreme care.
7: The secret is not to stretch the fabric too much and just let it glue on. Because when we actually shrink the fabric, it will go as tight as a drum.
0: The Jungmeister will be joining a huge collection back at Breeton.
1: We've got about 40, 50 aeroplanes here now, all vintage aeroplanes. We don't allow modern aircraft in the hangars, and so there's a sort of a camaraderie among all the club members, a lot of common interests, and we just have a lot of fun.
8: Looking good? So far?
1: Everything flies. I think that you look at the designs of the aeroplane and what they were used for, you know, like the Magister, 1940, so that would have been used by many Battle of Britain pilots for their basic training. The young man we have here, that's a German trainer. And of course the Ryan, that's an American trainer. So all these airplanes have fulfilled very, very important roles in their time.
9: Right, switches are off.
0: Tony and his team are keeping their flying experience up in preparation for the new arrival.
1: I'm lucky in that I can play in the toy box with the toys, which is great. So we have a lot of fun for sure.
0: Flying pre-war biplanes demands skills that are now hard to find.
1: You just have to be careful about when you fly them, so the weather's got to be good. You know, you're not going to fly them in extreme crosswinds. You've got to be so careful about who you choose. There's a huge responsibility involved, and they have to be really level-headed. We need good pilots who can handle tail draggers.
0: Tony already has the two-seat version of the little Jungmeister, the Jungmann Basic Trainer.
10: Well, the first thing is you've got to use your feet. Because the modern airplanes, the rudder input is basically bred out of the airplane in the design. With these airplanes, you have to be coordinated. So for the turns to be coordinated, you've got to use the rudder as well as the aileron. So there's a lot more feeling involved, a lot more feedback from the airplane, whereas with a modern airplane that's designed for leisure purposes, they're designed to be very, very safe, and you don't need to put the input in, they have to do it something like this. It's a matter of instilling the discipline in them that's required for airplanes that are 8 years old. It's something that you've got to bear in mind all the time. I mean, you're taking off thinking about if the engine stops, where you're going to land, because that's the way it is. I mean, I've had three engine failures. Failure.
1: They're lovely airplanes to handle, and generally speaking, we don't have problems.
11: Some oil on the spinner, believe it or not.
0: Yeah. Engineer Ian oversees the airfield fleet.
1: It's down to poor old Ian to make sure that everything is serviceable. And he looks after the welfare and the maintenance of the airplanes and tries to sort of, you know, keep the pilots under control, basically. If it wasn't for him, we'd be in a lot of trouble.
0: Finding parts for planes that went out of production 60 years ago isn't easy.
1: People know that we're interested in these airplanes. We get phone calls. Sometimes we get people who will just give us parts. If somebody passes away, then, you know, we get a phone call from the wife saying, take all this stuff out the garage. You know, that's how it happens, and people are very kind to us. So, you know, it works out pretty good.
0: Much of the Jungmeister skeleton was bought at an auction of Spanish Air Force parts in 1963. Some major components are already taking shape.
1: The wings are finished and covered. The fuselage is covered now. So we'll bring that back up on a trailer in about another week. And then we can start hanging bits on. And I reckon by June, July, it'll be finished.
0: But Tony's timetable is about to be proved hopelessly.

0: Bruce. Obviously, all the metal parts are all original, but the woodwork side of things, you know, it's best to really just completely rebuild it with a modern glue. The old glues were milk derivative glues, which smelt and rotted. When you're actually looking at an old aeroplane, you show a sign of it actually having the original glue in, because when you smell it, it smells like milk that's gone off.
1: Today, they're reuniting the wooden top of the fuselage and the bottom.
0: Okay, so we'll put it on forward of the lugs, Clive, please. It's moved around a bit because of all the doping and you know, and all the varnishing, but it'll all fit and bend into place quite happily.
1: It's more than a year since the wooden part of the fuselage was finished, and it's attracted a layer of dust.
0: They'll never be seen again, but Clive can't stand the fact that they'll be dirty underneath the fabric.
1: Germany's designers never lost an opportunity to save a fraction of an ounce in weight. The lighter the plane, the better it flew.
0: But everything's cut to size, so we've not got any excess material. If you put in a nut on a boat, there's normally a couple of threads showing in safety, and that's all there is. So we haven't got any extra weight on the nuts and bolts. So if you do that for every nut and bolt of the thousands that are on the aeroplane, you're going to save yourself a lot of weight, because obviously on an aeroplane like this, weight is horsepower. This was designed the same year as the Tiger Moth, and people are going to hate me for saying this, but in terms of the comparison between this and the Tiger Moth, this is just...
2: No comparison.
0: There is no comparison. So, you know, Luftwaffe pilots will be coming off training on this compared to our pilots who would have come off a Tiger Moth. It's just as well we had Spitfires.
2: Yeah.
0: Is that fair? Is that a fair comment?
2: Yeah, it's a good aeroplane.
0: Drive the fabric the top, and then we'll be ready to paint it in its Spanish colours. Then it'll come back up to Breton with all the insignia on, all the markings on, and then we can start assembling at Breton. This is the nice bit. Yeah.
2: Well, I think the nice bit's when you're going down the runway.
0: Yeah, you're right, actually.
1: It will be the first time the markings of Franco's Air Force have been painted in 80 years. Until recently, it was illegal to display fascist symbols in Spain. This plane is a reminder of a war that killed 500,000 Spaniards.

0: It's November 2018 and a trailer has arrived at Breeton. Clive's work is complete.
1: Oh, it's superb. Yeah, it's a really nice job, which was what was to be expected. But it's going to be spectacular. And the nice thing about it is, of course, is that the scheme is the actual scheme that the aeroplane had. So it's got the logbook, it's got the serial number. 3-5 is the type, the Spanish Air Force type, which is Youngmeister. And then 2-3 is the actual serial number of the aeroplane as it was in the Spanish Air Force. So it's completely original. It's superb. The emblem, this is a Condor Legion scheme, and it's 5 bunch spears, which is, you know, unique to it. And all their aeroplanes have this on. This is heavy, Edward. And just watch the top of the combing, Alan. Okay. And we're going to put, see those little pegs? They're going to go in there, all right? That's it. We're good. We're good, Tom. We'll turn this upside down next week, and we'll put the undercarriage on, put the wheels on, then turn it the right way up, put it on his feet, and then we'll start adding on the empennage. That's all the tail section, which is already painted. All the controls will be in, so everything works. For me now, you know, as I'm getting older, I suppose, the satisfaction of actually building it is as much as the satisfaction of flying it. Basically, you're creating something, aren't you? Something that was in a pile of junk in a hangar in Texas, which is how it started off. And suddenly it's a living, breathing thing, and it's been saved from the dustbin, you know.
2: Do you know what the current gauge is? Can I get 3 fingers in there or can I get 4?
0: It's January 2019, and for engineer Ian, work is accelerating, assembling the thousands of components sourced from all over the world. Word of the new arrival is spreading.
3: It's been a labour of love. I've watched its progress, really, as we've had cups of tea between sorties. It's a very, very nice thing.

0: it's going to end up 200 horsepower. You know, its power to weight will be something else. A very, very iconic aerobatic aeroplane.
1: The boss has assembled all but a handful of components for the new plane.
2: So these are the mudguards. Then we've got a separate tank here, which is a smoke tank. And what we'll do is put smoke oil in there, and we introduce the smoke oil into the exhaust system, and that gives you a smoke effect for when you're doing exhibition aerobatics. In the box here, we've got a complete set of wings, finished, ready to put on. So they're covered, ailerons are fitted. So the engine's here. It's a big bore engine. There's seven cylinders like this with seven pistons. The magnetos are there. It's about 6 litre, 200 horsepower. But the beauty of it is that, you know, it doesn't weigh much. That's just the basic instrument panel. Some of it's really nice original stuff.
1: But finding parts hasn't been easy.
2: It's a lot of aviation enthusiasts, collectors, and they buy these bits and pieces on the internet, which, of course, pumps the price up. So people will pay a lot of money for that compass and put it on their mantelpiece. Even the clock, I mean, a clock is a typical example, an aviation clock. I mean, they just fetch big bucks on the market, you know. So a clock like this, which is an eight-day clock, which you can wind up to actually get one, you know, is quite difficult.
1: The Jungmeister was the plane that prepared Hitler's pilots for war. It gave the men who flew Messerschmitt 109s against the RAF in the Battle of Britain their skills. And many of Hitler's fighter aces had honed their abilities in Spain, flying as members of the Condor Legion.
3: In the Second World War, the Germans continued with a lot of the techniques they developed in the Spanish Civil War, most famously the use of dive bombing. So dive bombing was perfected really to try and get more precision, but also to create terror with the noise. If you think about the whole tactic of Blitzkrieg, that's the idea of rapid advance using overwhelming power and force, and that coordination between aircraft, air force and ground troops was crucial. We see the same officers and air crew using the same tactics right through the Second World War.
1: It's been 2 months since the fuselage arrived back at Breton, and the plane is taking shape.
2: We've put the undercarriage on now. We've already put the empennage on. That's the tailplane. So we've got the stabiliser on, the elevators are fitted, the fin and the rudder are fitted, and all the controls are linked up now. So when I actually pull back on the stick, if you look at the elevators, you can see the elevators are now working. Same with the rudder. The rudder works. So that's all the back end now is all plumbed in, and it's finished. When it's right, the aeroplane will just fly perfectly.
1: They're ready to join the fuselage to the wings.
2: And now we're coming up to a really significant part, because this is the centre section, and the centre section has to be put on absolutely correctly. Now, Phil, if you want to get up here now, this is the most important single piece of fitting that we do.
4: Have you got another bolt for this side, Tony?
2: Yeah, it's in. This really is the most critical thing. We've got to make sure that when we put it on, because it's an awkward lump, that we don't actually punch any holes in the fabric, which would make me cry. So that's it, yeah, works, it fits. So what we'll have to do now, should take another couple of hours, is to fit the wires on, get the symmetry right so it's absolutely bang on with the fuselage and there's no twist. And then once we've done that, we can start thinking about drilling off the final bolt holes. The strength of the aeroplane is in these type of wires. So these are the wires that hold the wings on and take the strain of the wings when the aircraft's actually flying. These are made of cold rolled steel up in Scotland. So I think our flying wires for the aeroplane, including the wings, cost £12,000. Enormous amount of money. But they're polished, there's no nicks in them, they're perfect. And the thing with stainless, of course, is you fit them and forget them. No corrosion issues.
1: The Spanish Civil War was among the last conflicts where combat pilots flew in open cockpits. Tony is building the frame that held the tiny windshield himself by hand.
2: I want more of a curvature here. So this bit of flange here, I'm using this device which expands the metal. It's jaws that push the metal out to increase the curve. It's very complex because it's a compound curve. So it's a matter of just walking backwards and forwards until it's right. But I think I'm nearly there, actually. And then that will eventually
5: going on here, like, so.
1: The hangars at Breton house one of the world's biggest collections of flying vintage planes, the result of Tony's lifelong passion and a partnership with businessman, pilot and aviation enthusiast Rob Fleming. Tony's son Jeremy grew up with his dad's obsession for historic planes, and he now flies some of them himself.
6: Ever since I can remember, there's been aircraft flying over the house, obviously at appropriate heights. Aircraft being built in the living room, in the garage. It's not just a narrow scope of interest that he's got. It's, you know, it's massive. It's across the entire sort of like history of aviation, really.
1: Tony's now in his 70s, but his enthusiasm has never dimmed.
7: Well, this is our oldest restoration. This is a Ronca C-100. It was an airplane designed for the common man, I think, originally. It's 1936, and it cost £395. But if you wanted an airspeed indicator, that was extra. This is actually a Compass Swift. You can see that you sit in the back, and there's no forward vision. But this aeroplane is very quick. This is a Dark Kitten. Again, this is the only one in the world. This is a little Luton Miner. Again, there's a few of these around. Even modern self-assembly aeroplanes these days. You know, you're talking 50, 60, 70,000 pounds for an aeroplane. Crazy, really, when you could build something like this for, I don't know, could probably, for the materials for this, probably 5,000 pounds.
6: It's not just the aviation side, it's the engineering side that he's interested in as well. And he's got this amazing ability attracting a lot of other enthusiasts as well, you know, to come along for the ride.
7: This is a Broussard. We bought this a couple of years ago from a Frenchman. This is a replica Fokker DR1, so it's the Red Baron's triplane. We bought this, and we were very lucky because about 2 or 3 months later, they did the film Flyboys, and they hired this plus two of us to go down and fly in the Flyboys film. Well, that's two examples of flying flea. Well, this one I've flown back from Australia to England when I was young and stupid.
6: It's an inherently dangerous sport, you know, it's not like motor racing where you can pull over on the side of the circuit, you know, it's three-dimensional. When something goes wrong, you know, it can get very serious very quickly. Over the years, yeah, he's lost a lot of friends.
1: Despite having amassed thousands of flying hours in hundreds of types, Tony even learned to fly helicopters late in his career.
7: This is a Bell 47. Its claim to fame, of course, is that we used in Korea in the MASH series. You concentrate all the time. It's not like a fixed wing, you cannot relax. This is an ex-Navy Wasp. Interestingly, it was designed to carry a nuclear torpedo.
6: I mean, I don't think there's really many other places like it. There's a lot of obscure aircraft, yeah, that probably wouldn't have a home anywhere else. But yeah, it's an amazing history of aviation.
1: But as work on the Youngmeister reaches its climax, Tony's about to surprise the restoration team with another acquisition.

0: Breton, 7th of November, finals.
1: While the rest of the team get on with the Jungmeister, Tony's been away for a few days. Another vintage aircraft is joining the collection.
2: This was executive transport, and the engines have just purred all the way back. Absolutely brilliant, you know, no problems at all.
1: This 1955 Beech 18 is the airfield's latest relic.
2: The design is ageless. This will be flying in another 60 years.
1: To get it here, Tony has flown it 3,000 miles across the Atlantic from the USA.
2: Is this Breton Aerodrome? Well, we went up into Canada to Peterborough, Peterborough to Goose Bay, Goose Bay to Narsarsuaq in Greenland, Reykjavik, and then Scotland, Wicklow.
1: An old friend, Peter Scott, was his co-pilot.
3: We managed to do Goose Bay to Iceland in one day, refueling at Narsarsuaq. It was a long, 9 hours.
2: We thought we were going to have trouble in Greenland because we refueled out of barrels. And you have to buy a whole barrel. There's four tanks on it, so the first three tanks, and we were just about that much from the last tank, weren't we? We had to buy another bloody barrel, you know, $600 a barrel. And of course, they kept the rest of it, you know, and I said, well, what about the rest of the fuel? That goes in the snowmobile, you know.
1: The flight meant braving Arctic weather and icy seas.
2: If it goes wrong, you're finished. You know, there's no way anybody's going to get out to you. Yeah, and the immersion suits can only keep you going for about 20 minutes. You've got to keep having adventures. Yeah, so keeps you young.
4: Short field, it must have stopped in 400 yards.
5: No, it stopped well short, yeah.
1: Engineer Ian is used to Tony's passion projects.
6: Props, there's no oil all over the place.
2: Yeah, it's extraordinary.
6: Is there any oil in it?
7: Sorry to interrupt, but this is very, very heavy.
2: Sorry to interrupt, this is very heavy.
1: And Tony's hunger for new planes shows no signs of easing.
2: One of my friends has rung up saying that a guy's bought a Broussard in Sierra Leone.
1: It's midsummer, and there's a special get-together. Tony's invited pilots to see the Spanish Jungmeister for the first time.
8: Craft Whiskey Golf that's just airborne.
1: And there's no shortage of visitors.
2: We have a biannual event here, and we invite all the bookers from Europe to come here, and it's always been quite successful.
1: Like the Jungmeister, all these aircraft were designed by the Bucker Company that made the biplanes that helped Hitler build up his air force in the 1930s.
9: I'm going to line all the bookers up on the taxi.
8: Right, okay.
2: We've got 12 bookers in here for the weekend, including our own stuff, which is not a bad result.
8: And Whiskey Golf, what's your position?
10: Try golf if you're playing down with play left.
2: Because of the type of aeroplane, you've really got to marry the aeroplane, you've got to get your hands dirty. There's probably, for every hour you fly, you're doing an hour of work on the aeroplane, more perhaps. So it takes a certain type of person. It's a good fellowship here.
1: These biplanes have transcended their connection with the Nazis, even among visiting German pilots like Gunter Krump.
11: My father was trained in it, and my grandfather, so I have a special relation to it. Everybody loves it who flies it, but it's critical to take care because there are not very many spare parts, and you have to do a lot of work maintaining it.
2: 6 years of my life.
11: But it's worth it, isn't it?
1: Tony has gone to extraordinary lengths to ensure his plane is as original as possible.
2: Nowhere on this airplane is there a Phillips screw head because I think people are really impressed with it. I feel it's the best one I've ever done, so I'm quite excited about it all. We just need to get the engine sorted out now. The wings are finished. Then we've just got to hang the engine. Yeah. So, but it's getting there. It's getting there.
12: Fuel. Okay. Switches are off. Eight blades, please.
1: Until the Jungmeister is finished, Tony must make do with its big brother, the two-seater Bucker Jungmann, the plane which prepared pilots to fly the faster, more agile single-seater. Once flown, it's never forgotten by its pilots.
13: The magic of the Jungmann, really you need to sit in one and have a go really to find it, but it just flies so beautiful, the controls really harmonised.
11: It's a construction, it's flying like biking, it's very light in the controls. You can do aerobatics. It's fun to fly it.
1: It's May 2020, and in the hangar at Breton, engineer Ian is working on the new plane's beating heart, its antique American engine.
14: Well, it's a pre-war design, but this one was made late wartime, 45. Relatively straightforward and simple, but it has its own peculiarities, as all these things do. Most difficult is probably understanding the manuals and the drawings, which were written in a different age. Typical of manuals written at the period, they assumed that everybody knew what they were doing and were all pretty much highly trained in these kind of skills. So there's a lot of things that they assume that you know, which you have to teach yourself. I'm hoping that we'll have all seven cylinders on and torque loaded in 2 or 3 hours tomorrow. And I'll let you know what the hard bit is tomorrow.
1: Ian is as good as his word. Alone in the hangar, he brings together 450 parts to create an engine, fully adjusted, primed, and ready to go. And another 24 hours later, it's ready to fly.
2: It's 330 pounds, this engine, which is a third of the total weight of the aeroplane. So when the undercarriage accepts the weight of the aeroplane, things will change on the fabric. That's about it. I'll just pull it forward then, just gently.
1: Just four bolts hold the engine onto the plane. It's a precise piece of engineering, and each hole needs to be aligned exactly.
2: OK, that looks pretty good, Phil. Let's try two washers in the bottom of the top lug, eh? It's just alignment. There's four rubber bushes to align, basically. What's that look like? Got one in. three to go.
1: Using only muscle power and a block and tackle, the engine is being nudged into position.
2: That doesn't look bad, actually. We've just got to move very, very carefully and just try and get all the elasticated joints in line, one by one. So, right, just take the weight off then, Phil, and just see whether that gives us a bit of room for manoeuvre.
15: Right, coming off.
2: Yeah, go on. Keep going, keep going, keep going, keep going, keep going.
1: It's touch and go.
2: I think you've just got to be careful, you're not breaking anything, basically.
1: But finally,
2: go.
1: It's in.
15: Final.
1: There's just one vital component missing, but it's got to come a long way.
2: We ordered the prop from Florida yesterday, and they'll have it ready. So when I go to the States week after next, I'll be able to collect my propeller and hopefully bring it back on Virgin Transport if Mr. Branson will let me.
1: All that remains now is to create the aluminium cowl that protects the engine. It must be done by hand. In a small village just outside York, vintage car restorer and panel beater Ben Ferguson is recreating the handiwork of 1930s technicians by eye.
16: I'm annealing this so that it makes it softer, which means it'll go into the hammer form a lot easier.
1: He's copying a cowl from another surviving Jungmeister.
16: So I'm going to send it in with this first and get the basic shape. If you were going to make dozens of them, you could press each component, but because of the costings, it's just not viable. So by hand is the only way in this instance. I like taking things on like this that I haven't necessarily done before, and I've had a go and it's come out all right, thankfully. In with the hammer now.
1: It makes a change from panel beating car wings.
16: Aircraft stuff tends to be a bit more intricate and absorbs a lot more hours, but the principle's the same. Just one more blister to make now, and then there's the internal structure to make, copying the original cowling, and then the latches, and then it's over to Taff and for him to fit.
2: If you want to put the pins in here...
14: I'll put the pins in and put that. Where's my pin putter in here?
2: Pin to put her in there.
1: Back in the hangar, it's finally time to give the Jungmeister its wings. Lower ones first. It may not all be plain sailing.
2: First thing to do is to offer the wings up to the fuselage. This is the pin that goes in and holds the wing on. Split pin in there. to stop it coming out, and there's just a tiny split pin in there. And we need Jack maybe on the wingtip.
5: Okie dokie. Right then, Jack, are you ready?
17: Yeah.
5: Aft with your wingtip. Aft.
6: A bit more, hold it there.
2: Nothing's been together for 80 years, so, you know, things change. But hopefully, if the measurements are right, the spars of the wings will go into the main spars of the fuselage and they'll fit. But they've got to be within a mil, so it's quite close tolerance for such a big aeroplane. I tell you what, Ian, it couldn't be any bloody tighter, could it? If you go aft, Jack, just a touch.
17: That's as far as it'll go.
2: Is it?
17: Yeah, just start moving the aeroplane.
2: Okay. Yeah. That's it. Right, short one at the front. Of course, there's no strength in the pins. The whole of the strength of the aeroplane is in the actual wires. Is it the wrong way around? No, that looks about right, doesn't it?
6: Can't be.
2: Fabric's on the wings. The fabric shrinks and changes the shape of the wings slightly, so we really don't know until we try it.
1: At times, the project has appeared jinxed.
2: It's a series of problems over 6 years, so today isn't going to be any different. That's it. These wires are threaded left-hand at one end, right-hand at the other end, so you can tighten them by just turning the wires. And so they tighten up at both ends. If you had two right-hand threads, it wouldn't tighten up. So that's the way it's done. So that's it. It's on. It's good. I'm happy.
5: Wait. Aft.
1: Wing number two.
5: Keep on going.
2: More aft, Jack. More aft.
6: I think that's about it, Ian.
2: That's it, you're in.
6: It's just starting to appear.
2: Well, it's quite tight because, obviously, you know, there can't be any play. I mean, if the pins just fell in, then we'd be worried about it. Yeah.
6: That's it. Down a bit, Jack.
2: Going around in circles. The Booker aircraft are superb engineered aeroplanes. But, of course, everything's been in 100 pieces and now we're trying to put it all back together again and hopefully it fits and we haven't forgotten anything.
6: I think we're wrong again. Far too long.
5: Anybody think we didn't know what we were doing?
2: No, I'm not changing it again.
6: Yeah, there's something seriously wrong here. This is wrong twice. You are changing it again.
2: Just check it fits first.
5: Sit. Relax.
2: Suddenly you've got something that looks like an aeroplane. So with the wings on, I think, you know, there's a big morale booster to just get the thing finished. Engine's away at the moment, getting its cowling done. As soon as that comes back, that can go on. The exhaust is being made. So we've no big showstoppers now.
1: But the Jungmeister is about to throw one more problem at Tony and the team.

0: We ready?
1: At the Breton Hangar, at long last, a plane that helped write 20th century history is emerging into the sun, 6 months after its first engine run was due. It's much more powerful than the original fitted in the 1930s, and that's created an unusual problem.
2: We'd normally expect this aeroplane to be hand-swung, but there wasn't anybody around who could swing it over the first compression. So, in the end, we thought it would be a wise thing to go for a starter motor. We managed to find somebody in the States who would build one for us, and that's been the delay. So, really, people have been too weak to swing it over.
1: Today, the engine is going to be started for the first time, but there are risks.
2: With any engine, if you get an air bubble in the bearing, it can be a catastrophic failure, and that's with any aero engine. So it's something that you're a bit nervous about, which is why we prime the engine with hot oil. This has been done now, so we're really ready to go. It's a new aeroplane, but it's like putting an old boot on.
0: OK, prop clear.
3: Yeah. Let me advance it a little.
0: Okay, I'll put some more prime in, eh?
1: But there's a problem.
4: There's not enough fuel in the engine yet, I don't think, and Ian's just advancing it a bit. Okay, try again. Set. Clear prop.

0: Okay.
1: Nothing obvious, so but I think you need to wind the oil pressure up a few pounds.
0: Okay. Doesn't quite explain why it's so low, does it?
2: No.
3: The oil pressure is a little bit low, but we're going to increase the oil pressure now, but that takes about an hour's work. So, but we're there, and there's oil pressure going around, there's fuel pressure, the engine's running, the mags are working on both mags.
4: There'll be no engine run today, but they've proved the engine will work eventually.
0: Okay.
1: That's it. Bail out then.
0: Okay.
3: It's a major, major step forward.
4: It's another small setback, but it's solved just in time. An inspector from the LAA, the Safety Regulators of Light Aviation, has come to look over the Youngmeister.
5: Shall we pull it forward?
6: Yeah, we can if you don't mind.
4: But the plane includes a number of modifications and approval isn't a done deal.
5: Over the years, I've been monitoring the paperwork from TAF on the Youngmeister. The task today is just to have a look at the aircraft in the flesh, in particular at the modifications, make sure there's nothing that we've missed.
6: Clear prop.
5: I think it's very important that they're kept flying, not only so that we can enjoy flying them, but also so that the technologies are understood, because I think when you stop using something like this, it's surprising how quickly the knowledge about it can be lost. So this decking is also shorter. The successful outcome of the day would be issuing TAF with clearance to fly paperwork. I'm surprised what a small angle this must actually move through on the mag itself.
6: Yeah.
0: They found there's something basically wrong, you know.
4: Light Aviation has come to look over the Youngmeister.
5: Shall we pull it forward?
6: Yeah, we can, if you don't mind.
4: But the plane includes a number of modifications and approval isn't a done deal.
5: Over the years, I've been monitoring the paperwork from TAF on the Youngmeister. The task today is just to have a look at the aircraft in the flesh, in particular at the modifications, make sure there's nothing that we've missed.
6: Clear prop.
5: I think it's very important that they're kept flying, not only so that we can enjoy flying them, but also so that the technologies are understood, because I think when you stop using something like this, it's surprising how quickly the knowledge about it can be lost. So this decking is also shorter. The successful outcome of the day would be issuing TAF with clearance to fly paperwork. I'm surprised what a small angle this must actually move through on the mag itself.
6: Yeah.
0: They found there's something basically wrong, you know, let's say, for instance, the aircraft was overweight or there was an attachment that was put in wrongly. You know, it could be, you know, months and months and months to put it right. We have seen fires with these things.
5: Well, I know it used to be a requirement that you have a shut-off solenoid valve.
0: Right.
5: But that seems a bit simpler and more reliable, really. Nowadays, when we're looking at modifications to them, we're applying even higher standards than would have been used when they were first designed. So we're applying 21st century standards to 1930s aircraft.
0: It's bomb-proof. You could actually fly it within the range with a full baggage load, with a suitcase or whatever in the bag.
5: Do you think you ought to put a limitation on the quantity of oil you put in it? Just thinking about if you did a flick roll with that full.
4: The inspector seems happy, but he also has some reservations.
5: The aeroplane's clearly beautifully restored and in a lovely condition with many improvements over its original state. I've just picked out this. It's surprising how quickly the knowledge about it can be lost. So this decking is also shorter. The successful outcome of the day would be issuing TAF with clearance to fly paperwork. I'm surprised what a small angle this must actually move through on the mag itself.
6: Yeah.
0: They found there's something basically wrong, you know. Let's say, for instance, the aircraft was overweight or there was an attachment that was put in wrongly. You know, it could be, you know, months and months and months to put it right. We have seen fires with these things.
5: Well, I know it used to be a requirement that you have a shut-off solenoid valve.
0: Right.
5: But that seems a bit simpler and more reliable, really. Nowadays, when we're looking at modifications to them, we're applying even higher standards than would have been used when they were first designed. So we're applying 21st century standards to 1930s aircraft.
0: It's bomb-proof. You could actually fly it within the range with a full baggage load, with a suitcase or whatever in the bag.
5: Do you think you ought to put a limitation on the quantity of oil you put in it? Just thinking about if you did a flick roll with that full.
4: The inspector seems happy, but he also has some reservations.
5: The aeroplane's clearly beautifully restored and in a lovely condition with many improvements over its original state. I've just picked up a couple of nuts and bolts to be changed and the odd split pin, and I'm anticipating getting the paperwork issued in the next day or two, really, once those have been attended to.
0: Yeah, it went very well. Francis is obviously very thorough. He's picked up a few little things, but nothing significant. And I would imagine it's a morning's work just to alter a few things that he doesn't quite like. And then it'll be ready to fly. So we're very encouraged.
4: 20 years after he bought the remains of a pre-war biplane, Tony is finally ready to fly it.
0: Francis put me through the hoop, but all the mods now are done and completed, and he's happy. And we've got a certificate of clearance to fly, so it's all go. This is the one. Scary. OK, start a spin it run then. First flights are always extremely difficult. There's no fun involved because there's so much responsibility, and obviously a lot of people have helped me. Everybody's sort of counting on it being a success. So there is pressure on. OK, keep pushing, and we put it into wind. But once you get the first flight out of the way and you know the engine's going to run and you know that the temperatures and pressures are stable, then it's time to have a bit of fun. That's great.
4: In the 1930s, emergency landings were an everyday event. Tony's preparing for the worst.
0: Well, I'll just get airborne, climb straight ahead, get some height, and then I'll be over the airfield all the time just in case we get any problems. So at least I've got a sporting chance if the engine stops to get it back on the ground in one piece. The Young Meister, of course, was at the time the ultimate aeroplane.
1: Switch it off.
2: Switches are off.
0: Clear. I'll try it fully advanced. Clear.
2: Alan, can you just grab the fire extinguisher?
0: Clear.
4: Tony is about to trust his life to technology developed before he was born.
7: After X-ray rolling.
4: And at last, one of the last survivors of Franco's Air Force takes flight once again.
7: The feeling doesn't go away. It doesn't matter whether it's 1936 or whether it's 2022. It's the same thing. You're there with the aeroplane alone. No one's going to help you. You're exploring the envelope. Exactly the same as it would have been 60, 70 years ago.
4: At 76, Tony can imagine the day when he must hang up his flying helmet. But not yet.
7: I don't know how long I'll carry on with aerobatics, and I'm thinking now maybe it's time to stop flying down the runway upside down, but just something that, you know, I'll make that decision, you know, and I don't want somebody coming up to me and saying, Taff, I wouldn't do that anymore.
8: It'll never be his last project. Before he's finished one, he's lining up the next one.
4: After a half-hour test flight, the Young Meister is returning to its hangar. Despite its problematic rebuild, it is fault-free.
0: No, it's just lovely. It's absolutely beautiful. I can start enjoying it now.
4: This rare bird has been reborn at a sky-high price.
0: There's no shortcut to it. You know, an engine's 40 straight away, so probably about 130 pounds. There you go. So, and the thing is that it's an iconic aeroplane, and all these bookers, you know, there is a good, strong market for them. So it'll always be worth, you know, what you put into it, for sure. My pay rate wouldn't be very good. I'd probably be about £1 an hour. Well, we took a lot of time over rigging it, you know, days and days and days. So, yeah, so it's all paid off. It's good. Gotta go have a lie down now. At the end of the day, you know, it came here as a pile of bits on the hangar floor from America. And slowly over the years, we've put it all back together again and given it a fresh new lease of life. You know, it's really important because these are all historic things that, you know, if we lose them, they're gone forever. So as it is now, as long as it's flown carefully and looked after, you know, it's good for another 50 years before we have to rebuild it. So it's good. It'll see me out anyway.

0: Windermere, the tranquil heart of the Lake District. It's a magnet for tourists today. But 110 years ago, these waters were a testbed for a revolutionary flying machine.
1: We want to replicate what they did in 1911.
0: Now a team of locals is trying to return the world's first successful seaplane to the sky.
2: We brought in billets of wood. Every component in this was sawn out.
3: It's a complex mixture of the hydrodynamics and the aerodynamics.
1: On paper, on computer, we were destined to succeed.
2: Age of miracles not yet past, you know.
4: Stop! Stop!
0: It's the climax of a 12-year project.
5: Clearance on the tail.
0: To recreate a plane championed by Winston Churchill himself.
2: They managed it in 1911, so I thought surely in 2022 we should achieve flight.
6: OK, we're going for a start.
0: But it requires a modern test pilot to trust his life to Edwardian technology.
7: It's a delicate machine,
8: and the pilot's delicate as well, so we don't want to hurt him.
9: You found the safety rails? You put those up, please.
0: On the placid waters of Windermere, three men in a boat are about to recreate history.
9: Not only is this bit of water where it happened, actually that's the hangar, the base, Hill of Oaks, and that was their full-time water base where operations were conducted from.
0: Local solicitor Ian G.
10: But it's all originating from boats.
0: Former mayor of Windermere, Adrian Legg.
11: So I guess they'd like to do the aircraft flying.
0: And marine architect Paul Robell are the brains behind an extraordinary project to fly the plane they called the Waterbird. It was in 1911 that Windermere became a testbed for a new type of flying machine. In an era when aviators were dying almost daily in crashes, Lake's landowner, Captain Edward Wakefield, hit on the idea of a seaplane to reduce the risks of flying. But in Whitehall, Winston Churchill, First Lord of the Admiralty, had another idea.
12: German ships manoeuvre in the cold waters of the North Sea.
0: Churchill saw seaplanes like Waterbird as potential spies in the sky, able to put to sea with the Royal Navy and warn Britain of the movements of the mighty German fleet. The design of Waterbird's float, with steps to help it break free of the water, was replicated by nearly every seaplane that followed over the next 40 years. Its part in aviation history was forgotten by almost everyone, except Lake's pilot and lawyer, Ian G.
1: I'd always been interested in seaplanes, and I knew nothing of this story. Waterbird was revolutionary because of the design of the central float. The aircraft itself is built by Avro, and using techniques that were appropriate to the time. We're only a few years, in fact, since the Wright brothers first flew. The revolution is in the underside of the float that enables it to leave the water, where previously everybody had failed. Where Wakefield made a difference is by introducing steps. Initially they tried it with no steps, then one step, and then when they put the second step in, that was when they were able to depart from the water.
0: Today, Ian and his team are determined Waterbird will fly again.
2: It's Sunday, the 12th of June. I was up at 4 o'clock to do a weather check this morning out on the end of the jetty with an anemometer to check that it looked suitable for going ahead.
0: It's 12 years since work began to build and fly this exact replica of an Edwardian seaplane.
2: It's beautiful.
0: The last four have been beset by problems and failures.
2: This is the initial float test. We'll do an engine run and check the central gravity. So it's a practice of the launching procedure.
9: The hardest job is keeping that joint roughly on the lines.
0: Paul is paying the same attention to detail he once gave to the launch of the aircraft carriers he helped design before he retired to the lakes.
9: The intention today is to demonstrate, prove all the calculations to do with the statics. So it's a sort of final proving day before we do dynamic run.
2: Right.
9: Good, good.
0: But first they need to make sure this 110-year throwback floats properly.
9: So, how do we get going, do you think?
2: The initial float test, we'll do an engine run and check the center of gravity. So it's a, you know, it's a practice of the launching procedure.
9: The hardest job is keeping that joint roughly on the lines.
0: Paul is paying the same attention to detail he once gave to the launch of the aircraft carriers he helped design before he retired to the lakes.
9: The intention today is to demonstrate, prove all the calculations to do with the statics. So it's a sort of final proving day before we do dynamic run.
4: Right.
9: Good, good.
0: But first they need to make sure this 110-year throwback floats properly.
9: So, how do we get going, do you think?
0: Waterbird's test pilot was pioneer aviator Herbert Stanley Adams.
9: If you have too much of an angle, it'll roll over, OK?
0: Today, his great-nephew is here, hoping to record history repeating itself.
5: My great-uncle Herbert Stanley Adams was the first man to pilot such a plane off water in the Empire. Managed to fly the aeroplane successfully, but unfortunately, sometime shortly afterwards, a tree blew down and destroyed the original aeroplane in its hangar. So we no longer have the original aeroplane, but the float survived, and the plans, of course.
0: 12 years ago, those plans were at the centre of the rebirth of Waterbird. In a workshop in Lincolnshire, local cabinet maker Mike Sales has just accepted an unusual job.
6: Initially, the job was advertised as cabinet maker, so I had no idea it was on an airfield or anything. It's such a unique project that it's hard to give a category, really.
7: So the fabric will come over and around here.
0: His new boss is Jerry Cooper, aircraft engineer, and the man charged with rebuilding the Waterbird with his wife Jenny.
13: Luckily, we have an observer's book from World War I on how to put all these aeroplanes together. So they tell us an awful lot. We'll get a design engineer to go through it with us, and when we submit his results to the Civil Aviation Authority, and hopefully they'll go along with us. I've already spoken to them, and they said, start building.
0: Using a children's book and fragments of plans found in family archives, drawn up by manufacturers Avro, later builders of the legendary Lancaster bomber, Jerry has to reconstruct a plane using long-forgotten techniques. The original Waterbird was made of wood, linen and bamboo, a material that hasn't been used for plane making in decades. But over the next year in this hangar, the new Waterbird quickly takes shape.
13: Well, what we're doing is setting up so that we know what the thing's going to look like, what the concept is. We need to get the thing all trimmed, and we do that on land, because we'll be tensioning wires and we'll be moving things around. That'd be very difficult to do in water. And then we'll convert it, or we'll convert it in here to take the floats and put the floats on it, and then we'll take it to Lake Windermere.
0: The only part Jerry isn't making is the float. That task has been given to Lakeland yacht builder James Pierce.
14: We went down to the RAF Museum where it's all been kept. We took our original measurements from the original float that is existing there, or what's left of it, to create the drawing for this. And something that we found quite interesting is that it doesn't correlate with the dimensions that are in all the documentation of it, which makes you a bit sceptical about the weights that they said things were.
0: Today, Ian and Adrian have come to see progress.
15: It's only that long.
16: Yeah, right.
15: Probably, you know.
16: And how wide?
15: Only 600 wide.
14: We've decided to go for a fairly open construction, which will be completely watertight with the doped canvas top. But the problem is materials are quite expensive, and you know, so getting the funding towards that is part of the battle. But I'm very pleased to see that this has all come together.
13: A straight pin with a tab in it.
15: Yes,
13: in a slot,
15: I know.
0: Just 3 weeks later, back in Lincolnshire, the final missing component of the Waterbird is about to be attached.
1: Cushion just to your left, Jerry. This morning is the momentous stage we have in our project for the delivery of the float.
17: And the idea is the whole aircraft will be launched down the slipway on this bogey.
13: The step needs to go by that piece of wood. Age of miracles not yet passed, you know.
4: That's approximately where it goes. Approximately.
1: This is principally the last piece in the jigsaw. We can now actually imagine how the whole thing might eventually look like.
0: Waterbird has been fitted with wheels for her first flight, just as Avro did in 1911.
4: We've got to attempt to get some air between the wheels and the ground. I've been told I can only fly it as high as I'm prepared to fall, and that's what we're going to do. We actually have an aeroplane here, for better or for worse.
16: I mean, we brought in billets of wood, and every component in this was sawed out. So it's been a long job that way.
4: I'm quite happy with it. You know, I'm quite happy I worked my ship and I'm quite happy with the design. If it flew in 1911, it'll fly now.
0: Jerry is one of the UK's most respected vintage aircraft restorers, and he's flown many planes dating back to World War One. But today, he's out of his comfort zone.
18: Okay, fuel is on, head's on, master on. Clear? Clear.
0: The engine is a modern design, but the rest of the plane is authentically Edwardian.
4: Well, what we do first, we fire it up, and I'll tax it around on the grass a little bit just to make sure it, you know, everything's ackling properly. And then we'll do a low-power run.
0: The taxiing tests are successful, but flying is a different matter.
4: Another little hop across the runway down the bottom end and then turn around, and then once, because there's no wind, we can come either way, any direction, so... and just keep going.
0: And the Waterbird is drawing a crowd. Jerry is opening the throttle. The speed is increasing. And he's airborne. The flight lasts less than a minute, and touchdown is a moment of relief for Jerry's wife.
19: Words cannot describe the effort that they've put into it. Jerry's belief in it, and also Ian G's belief in it, has been second to none, and without that belief, they wouldn't have done what they've done.
4: It's a culmination of a long time and a lot of aggravation, but there it is. There's quite a lot of aileron control on it, so that you can't, you know, you can actually feel it wants to turn and it wants to do all these things. This is what's the annoying part, is because it looks so fragile, people turn around and say, oh, that'll never fly, it doesn't, but it does, and it flies fantastically, and it's responsive, it does everything it's supposed to do.
1: Seeing the video and the photographs, you know, completely elated, astonishing that it worked, and the builder then said he didn't need to do any more tests. He would go straight to the seaplane conversion.
0: But turning the wheeled Waterbird into a...

It's spring 2020, and Britain's first successful seaplane is ready for takeoff. It's taken 3 years to convince aviation safety regulators

0: It was going to die unless somebody did something. And the only person who was going to do anything was me. Therefore, I funded in the order of 2/3 of the aeroplane cost.
1: For the next 2 years, the team test a new float, then redesign the steps that allow the plane to break free of the water. But another test results in the plane porpoising at speed. Once again, it's back to the workshop.
2: You can see the original steps here, yep. Yes? Which yep. are scaled up from 1911, okay, as we stretch the thing.
1: It's 2022, and in a woodyard near Windermere, Paul is working with another boat builder, Hamish Patterson.
2: We reached some issues which we really couldn't resolve. All the bits in the water, we concluded, had to be completely redesigned and remade. Pretty convinced that that's causing the part of the problem of the porpoising, so they're going to have to be reduced. So what we really want to do is we'll keep the same lengths and then we'll reduce the depth, and this time they'll be the same.
3: There's been a bit of redesign, and we're going to reduce the steps to 50mm. They're going to stay the same length, so about half of what they are. I'm going to whip the cappings off, whip this sheet off, and then there's a lot of internal structure there that's going to have to come away.
1: In 1911, Avro's engineers developed the Waterbird using trial and error. The scale of their achievement in an age before computer-aided design is now becoming clear.
3: Weight's always in your mind with boats, but with this, just the odd gram here and there would have been the difference.
2: This is not how you would design from scratch. Yes, so it's fascinating, but also frustrating, because obviously we can't do what modern seaplanes have done. Modern seaplanes have evolved very quickly from 1911 through the 30s and 40s. You see, and look at a modern seaplane, it's quite different. So we understand what we'd like to do, but we can't, because it's got to be authentic. We're going down a very similar path they did in 1911. But they will do it quickly. We're taking our time. We obviously have modern safety, this, that and the other. So we're learning as we go. As they learned, as they went. They didn't leave a very good record, of course, of what they did.
3: Back in the days when they built these, when they built this, they had probably had months of trialing. These guys only had a tiny window, so a couple of hours a day, weather permitting, and for a week. But ideally, I wasn't going to see it again. But I'll sign my new steps, and they're pretty confident it'll take off this time.
2: Before they put the plane in the water for the very first time at Nottingham, it had flown as a land plane. They then made the modifications to a seaplane, just as they did in 1911. We've learnt that there's not enough buoyancy, we learnt that the pilot was too heavy, we learnt that it's very tender in roll. So lots of things, simple things like that. We made some lash-up changes at the time to make it okay, so it wouldn't sink. But that led us to the need for fundamental change in everything underwater, which Hamish has done.
1: On Windermere, a battle against bureaucracy is underway to clear the way for another test flight.
4: We have two authorities to satisfy, the Civil Aviation Authority and the Lake District National Park Authority. We have to have permission from the Lake District National Park Authority because there is a 10-knot speed limit. There is only one other organisation that have ever achieved this exemption. We will then send out notices to all the various businesses who use the lake, and also individuals, so everybody will know about what our intentions are.
1: It's June 2022, and 100 miles south of Windermere, Ian and a new backup team are preparing for a final attempt to coax Waterbird into the air.
0: Today is the movement of the aircraft from its base here at Liverpool Airport to our temporary location, our hangar at Windermere, for our trials.
1: Waterbird creator Jerry has now withdrawn from the project, so engineer Dr. Bill Brooks has stepped in to lead the test.
5: The problem last year was clearly it didn't get off the water, and we ran into porpoising problems on the water before the aircraft could get flying speed. it's all more a question of stability, and it's a complex mixture of the hydro

0: dynamics and the aerodynamics. And of course, the aerodynamics take over from the hydrodynamics as you approach flying speed. So I think that there's certainly a good chance that it'll develop enough lift on its water attitude to rise.
1: Adrian envies the simplicity of Edwardian aviation.
2: The great thing about the original aviators on Windermere was that they had bottomless pockets, no restriction on speed limits, no civil aviation authority. We are restricted by many of those restraints, and that's why it's taken so long.
3: That is the light of day.
1: Waterbird's fragile structure could suffer irreparable damage every time she's moved. Every phase of today's operation has been planned with great care. It's a race against time. They have just a week to fly Waterbird, then dismantle her and her hangar.
4: The wings go in a taut liner and therefore have protection. The centre section of the aircraft, however, goes on a low loader and therefore is exposed to the elements.
1: It's a 100-mile drive to the lakes, and Waterbird is visibly flexing every time other vehicles overtake.
4: We're concerned about side winds, we're concerned about other traffic. There are speed bumps to go over, but we have a written procedure which details what must be done, and therefore we believe we've accounted for all eventualities.
5: Stop short at him. There's a couple of cars here which I'll send back down your way.
1: Windermere is a welcome sight for the team, but their problems aren't over yet.
6: Are you going to let them pull in where that is?
5: Yeah.
2: It's going to be very tricky because it's a narrow road with sharp bend trees. It's not designed for articulated lorries.
7: So the problem is you've only got single axle drive at the back. Concern is whether he can get out again.
8: First thing is make sure there's no damage. Because if there's damage, that's a problem. We obviously need to have time to fix it. So we'll do a damage inspection tonight. Then tomorrow, assuming there's no damage, then we're straight into rigging, putting it all back together, and then it's really the setup on the Saturday.
9: Tail's fine. You've got 4 feet clearance on the tail.
8: And then Sunday, we're in the water. So static trials in the water, which will prove all those final modifications we did from last year, and then that'll allow us to finalise exactly where the float and the airframe will fit together. These guys have been working, as you say, behind the scenes for a long time, and we'll see the results of that all tomorrow. It'll all come together.
9: 2 feet clearance on the tail.
1: After a half-hour initial inspection, Ian has some good news.
4: The chief engineer has given the aircraft a close examination and declared that there is no damage found. So, therefore, our journey today has been a total success.
5: Well, hang on. The scrap's here.
0: Well, have a good look around the bamboo for splits. Splits, unless they are very large and not terminal, they can be bound up with Kevlar and cyano, super glue. But there'll have to be an overall airframe inspection when it's reassembled because all the tensions in all the rigging cables will have changed.
1: Waterbird has become a local celebrity, and there's no shortage of volunteers willing to help out round the clock.
10: Because she is a live aircraft and effectively this is an airfield, we need security. So somebody is staying on site overnight every night to guard and look after both the site and the aircraft. So yeah, it's a 24-hour operation really.
1: Tomorrow the team will find out if the modifications to the float allow Waterbird to leave the lake, or whether the first seaplane stubbornly refuses to...

0: Dawn on Windermere brings clear skies and little wind. Ideal conditions for an Edwardian seaplane.
1: Okay, ready? Who's in? Who's shouting? Thank you.
2: Yeah, it's just that.
0: Today we'll reveal whether the modifications to the float have done the job.
1: So are we going to just keep going straight or what? That's it. Right, come on. Push, guys. Where's everybody gone? We left the turn a bit late.
0: The pressure is on for the engineering team.
3: There's a danger that this the upper wing could catch some of those vertical poles over there. So I need to keep an eye on that, just to check that we don't damage the aircraft.
1: Let's stop!
0: Part of the lake will be cleared for the trials, and the strict speed limit of 10 miles per hour set aside for the day.
4: Ready to go?
5: You guys slower.
6: Here, we ask you to go slower, please.
0: Local volunteers have been drafted in for the delicate task of mooring Waterbird to a jetty.
1: Stop there, Adrian, I think you're there. So, I think we'd like to bring it into shallow, slightly shallow water, please. Yeah, get on you get.
0: Adrian has volunteered to become human ballast in preparation for the arrival of the test pilot.
1: Now, how much difference that makes? A lot.
7: What is this, Adrian?
8: No, I haven't actually.
0: Even getting into the pilot seat is a challenge.
9: Yeah, that's the way I do it.
8: Yeah.
10: Oh, brilliant.
7: Oh, well done, that man.
1: Woohoo! Right, what's going to happen? I want you to immerse the side float a bit, okay? And just see how much force you require to pull it. Keep going. Pull it all the way down, please, till it's immersed. And then I'm going to ask you to let it go. Let it go. Let's just see what. Don't catch it.
0: Waterbird floats, and the buoyancy problems in the wingtip floats now appear to have been solved.
1: So our big problem is we've got too much trim up. Right, is there anything else we could usefully measure, Bill, at this stage?
11: It's not a straightforward process, but the team, I think, is working well together. We have a detailed plan, and overall, I think it went well. As far as the aircraft itself is concerned, adjustment needs to be made to give it a further forward balance, which is either done by the lead weights on the front or by moving the aircraft forward on the float. Fundamentally, it's correct. It is now just a matter of fine adjustment.
0: Tomorrow, Waterbird is due to fly, but doubts still remain.
1: It sits fine, there's enough stability, but my feeling is we're slightly stern down, so basically we've got slightly too much of a pitch-up angle. We could live with what we've got, but I think we should reduce the trim angle, i.e. bring the airframe forward on the float. It's a question now of just recalculating, and then we'll reset it all and do the whole exercise again.
0: Day two dawns and the team are preparing to taxi the plane, the point at which last year's trial started to go wrong.
1: It's quite close to the 40% point.
0: But balancing the plane accurately is vital. If its centre of gravity is in the wrong place, it won't fly. So it looks like lead ballast is needed.
1: Okay, so nudging the ballast is actually, it will bring the centre of gravity closer to the ideal position. Yes, that's a good idea, okay? So that will aid flying. You know, because there's no point just getting airborne. We need it to fly nicely, okay?
12: The pilot is quite light. He's only 65 kilos, and without ballast, from the weight and balance measurements that we've made, the centre of gravity would be too far back. With the increased angle of attack that we've got now, which is about 6 degrees, it should just gather speed and then sort of levitate upwards. If the pilot finds that he can't raise the nose and get off the water, then we can remove a bit of ballast, so we'll see how we go.
0: But they've just come across an unfamiliar problem for a team of modern aircraft engineers.
12: When the original Waterbird was constructed, Wakefield was complaining about the quality of the bamboo, and Aviro was saying, well, the thing is just to lash it any time you see a split. And that's all we're doing today, apart from with Kevlar thread and epoxy rather than string.
1: Ready? Gently.
11: Yeah, it's going down.
0: Once again, the float is being moved, this time to increase its angle of attack with the water.
1: So last year, we have probably had 3 degrees, and this year we're going to have 7. What we'd like to do is make sure that if we had to raise it by 2 degrees, the rudder was clear of the water. We're going to put it back in the water now and just remeasure everything once. And if we're happy, we'll drill the holes and we're off.
0: Even though this is Edwardian technology, it's a voyage of discovery for the man from the regulator, the Light Aircraft Association.
2: Certainly improved the likelihood of it taking off with the increase in the incidence of the wings. Whether the change in the steps will affect the tendency to porpoise is something that really... It's a question of hydrodynamics rather than aerodynamics, so it's outside of my field, but I believe that there's been some very expert advice on that, so we watch on with interest.
0: Today's trials are taking place in almost total secrecy, disturbing the tranquility of the lake with the noise of an aero engine is controversial for some, just as it was 100 years ago when Windermere's most celebrated resident, the children's author Beatrix Potter, tried to ban seaplanes. But she came up against Waterbird's champion.
4: Winston Churchill had almost a childlike enthusiasm for technology. He was absolutely fascinated in particular with aviation, despite being a Navy man. So he had this real fascination with seaplanes.
0: Dr. Victoria Taylor is an expert on the future Prime Minister's interest in aviation.
4: He'd also seen how air power could be utilised. He had really got this idea of how air power was going to define the war of the future.
0: Churchill insisted flying from the lake must continue. But the First Lord of the Admiralty's enthusiasm wasn't just strategic.
4: Churchill jumped onto the aviation bandwagon as soon as he possibly could. He wanted to learn for himself. And of course, this caused a lot of consternation for his friends, but specifically his wife, because aviation in this period, learning to fly in this period, was incredibly dangerous. And indeed, he had to give it up in the end because so many within his inner circle had died in plane crashes themselves. So even though he had wanted to fly, he was very much told that, no, there are others that can fly. You might be needed for other things.
0: With Churchill's support, by the time the First World War broke out, Windermere was a Royal Naval Air Service base. And today, the moment when a seaplane will once again take off from its waters is getting closer.
1: So that's perfect. That is exactly what the calculation said it should be.
2: Much better buoyancy at the rear now. Reinforce the hull slightly where the bolts are going to go.
5: Okay.
2: And then drill and then bolt float on in that position.
0: A new member of the team is about to join the operation. Pete Kinsey is one of the UK's most famous test pilots.
8: Ian asked me if I was interested in doing this, and I said, definitely. It's such a unique opportunity. In the past, I've test flown various oddball aeroplanes, if you like, so that's my background of having done that. And I am a seaplane pilot as well.
0: He's flown almost every surviving aircraft from the First and Second World Wars, including many marks of the legendary Spitfire.
9: It'll change a bit when we get the engine up to high power.
0: His job is to analyse all aspects of a new plane and help make it safe for ordinary pilots.
8: There's no way of knowing that we've recreated the exact same machine, so it may be slightly different. The wing incidence has been changed, the float slightly changed, and its position in relationship to the wing has changed, so we keep our fingers crossed that we can exceed that speed this time, and another 5 miles per hour, and I'm sure it'll get airborne.
0: Day three, and Hamish is bolting the float in place in preparation for the taxi trials.
10: Watching a master at
13: work. Oh, not really, you got the wrong bolt.
10: This is an R-280.
0: And test pilot Pete is ready to climb into the cockpit.
14: Today is the first live run when we'll let the aircraft go free under power with the qualified test pilot. Yesterday we did a lot of tinkering with the aircraft. We've adjusted the central gravity, locked off all the adjusting wires. So it was a very full-on day yesterday. But today we should see the satisfaction of all that work all being well.
0: The test must be fitted in and around Windermere's lucrative tourist trade.
15: Cruise boat starts at 9:30. It's now 6:57, so we're okay on time there.
16: Ian and I are going to be down on a point just through the trees there.
0: A qualified aviation operations director will oversee the test.
16: We are looking out for birds, drones, other lake users, and anything else that could be a hazard.
1: Pilot's been briefed, pilot's gone up and down the course, and we've checked for any debris in the water, OK? And obviously others will keep an eye out for that. So that's all good. He's happy. And he also checked the wind conditions. So we stopped the boat in the middle of the lake, checked the weather conditions for us. So he's happy, apart from the slight spattering of rain. So the next step is to basically get the plane in the water, get him on board, and basically catch up to where we were last year.
12: To stop fuel and oil coming out, there's a tap.
0: Test pilot Pete's getting up to speed on the Waterbird's modern engine. For a pilot, this will be a unique challenge.
14: Our pilots are used to flying Spitfires, which is a highly responsive aircraft. This one is very different. Large inputs seem to have limited effect on the aircraft.
0: Pete's about to brave the chilly waters of the lake on an unproven plane. And the rigging wires mean that if it sinks, escape will be challenging. But for the team, it's an enviable job.
5: He's a very lucky person in my book. I would love to do it.
8: I'm thinking the total range is likely to be that.
1: Yeah.
8: With that in the middle.
0: Unlike modern planes, Waterbird's elevator, which controls climb or descent, is at the front, not the tail. It's called a canard, and it's a potentially lethal design feature.
5: When you're planing along the water and then you pull back to take off, you could quite easily pull too far and pull it through with the stall angle, which is maximum angle of attack, and you could then just fall back onto the water. So the pilot's going to have to be fairly delicate with it, I would think.
0: Engineer Bill will follow Pete's progress from the lake, as will a rescue launch.
1: I think what he'll do is take a right, a sweep right, and then we'll just follow him round, OK?
8: Yeah, we're on frequency.
0: Pete opens up the Waterbird's engine. Last year, this resulted in the plane lethally porpoising on the surface. But this time, the float is lifting from the water. And then... Waterbird flies. If only for a few hundred metres. After 12 years, the team's dream of returning Britain's first successful seaplane to the sky has become reality.
12: Well done. Next session, it won't
1: Peter?
12: Be raining either.
17: No, possibly not. OK, I'll start heading back.
1: Yes. Well done, everybody.
12: Oh!
1: He did exactly what one would dream about. When he got to 35, 37, he actually gently, very progressively lifted off in a nice, controlled way. No excitement. Stayed up. So he didn't hop and come down, stayed up at that height, and then very nicely, progressively brought it down. It just touched and came in, and we were rather pleased.
0: Pete is the hero of the hour.
16: Veritable gazelle, young man.
1: Get down. All right, fantastic.
0: Tomorrow, Waterbird's first real flight is scheduled. It'll be another...

0: It's a tense morning for engineer Bill. Test pilot Pete is about to put his life in Bill's hands for Waterbird's first real flight from water.
1: I'm going round this checklist, and I don't want to miss an item. There's a whole series of checks starting off with engine things. One of the things with the radial engine is that you don't want to just blithely start it up because the bottom cylinders may be full of oil, in which case you could have a hydraulic lock and bend your connecting rods. The only thing is the usual stuff, like, you know, the oil tap is the one that gives me the heebie-jeebies. I've turned it round and round. It's all right. I don't want to go taking plugs out because I'm slightly leery about the plug threads on this bottom starboard. Yeah, there you are.
2: Good. So the area is the same as yesterday. From the bay, south, you'll have the transceiver. Okay, yeah. And I'll have a marine. And Ian, you'll have a marine. Channel one as before. And there'll be a marine on the boat as well.
3: We're getting up around 4 o'clock most mornings. It's very much the team thing. If one's here, we're all here. Even if we're not needed, we'll do our best to get Waterbird in the air because that's what it's all about. And we're all just very sadly excited about she's flying.
4: Is that easier to steer off?
5: So much easier.
6: We're just waiting for whether the water conditions are okay. Going to check because it can be if it's too glassy. When a pilot gets above the water, he can't see where the water surface is. So it's not. It can actually, when it's trying to land, it can land early and hit too hard. It's a delicate machine. And the pilot's delicate as well. So we don't want to hurt him.
7: We're just going to do a dummy run and just have a look and see what it's doing for the pilot.
0: Pete's heading out to assess the conditions.
8: Oh, we're happy with that.
9: You've got cream on it, I'd say.
0: And the team test pilot likes what he's seeing.
10: We want to see some detail in the water, so some ripples on the water, because that's how I judge my height. And if it's glassy water, it's just like a mirror and I can't judge how high I am. That's what we had earlier this morning, but now that's gone away. Straight into wind, heading south down the lake. Couldn't be better. And we're going to take it a little bit faster up to its maximum speed, which is 52 miles an hour.
11: That's good. OK, we're going for a start.
0: In 1911, Waterbird climbed to a height of 800 feet and flew more than 20 miles from the lake. But today's ambition is more modest.
1: Looks like he's lining up for a decent long stretch.
7: Yeah.
1: Roger.
0: This time, Pete will accelerate up to cruising speed. The control system was designed just 7 years after the Wright brothers first flew. Amazingly, it works.
12: Oh, that's much smoother. Much smoother liftoff. Wow.
0: Pete is constantly adjusting the controls to maintain height. Unlike a modern plane, Waterbird is highly unstable.
13: So suddenly, I'm in a position where the pilot is going for it, and it worked perfectly.
11: I was almost in tears when I saw it take off. And as soon as I could see clear space between the hull and the water, it was an absolute marvellous moment.
0: But landing is the riskiest part of the flight. Touching down on water imposes massive stress on the float.
13: It's a matter of waiting to see what the aeroplane will do when it's in a control position for landing.

0: Yeah, all good. The canard angle is pretty much neutral. Yes, all good.
1: And Bill is convinced Waterbird could fly higher and faster than permitted on a test flight.
0: It's cruising at about 2,800 RPM and 45 miles an hour, so there's heaps of power in reserve. That's not a problem.
2: It always was a credible flying machine, and the alterations and difference that were made were not radical. It was always just bubbling under. Once the technical alterations had been made, that made the difference and success.
3: There's been a huge amount of effort, teams of people thinking about it, etc., etc. So now it's a plane. Basically, my job, anything to do with the water, is tick. So that's great relief and an excitement seeing it fly.
4: I knew we'd get there eventually. I mean, they managed it in 1911, so I thought surely in the year 2022 we should achieve flight from the water.
3: Well, I have a bit more than that.
2: We now have our permit to fly, so now we move from our own testing to demonstration to the public, and hopefully, ultimately, we can find a home for it to live at Windermere.
1: And as summer on Windermere draws to a close, the reborn Waterbird finally makes her first public appearance in front of hundreds of locals and tourists.
5: I think it's a once-in-a-lifetime opportunity.
6: Oh, it's going. Oh, my God! Wow!
5: I think the pilot is very brave.
6: I mean, he used to go on planes on the holidays, nothing like that.
7: It's the most interesting era, that turn of the 1900. So much innovation, so much pride in what we did and how things were created. All the best machinery, start of the motor car, spot on.

0: We often imagine World War II as fought in some foreign field. But it was here, on the home front, that the battle really began.
1: As the Allied war machine geared up to take on the Nazis, our green and pleasant land was transformed, bristling with airfields, military camps and secret bases.
0: There's not much left on the surface today, but we're on a mission to unearth the truth about Britain's wartime past.
2: Oh, brilliant. That is totally awesome.
1: Suggs gets a taste for what it was really like to be there.
0: While relic hunter Stephen Taylor searches for the hidden historical treasures that reveal the bravery of the men and women who defied the Nazis.
2: This belongs to somebody, who fought in the war, and it's important to get things like this back to the family from where they came.
0: In this episode, we're hunting for evidence of the 95th Bomb Group, who flew some of the most dangerous missions of the Second World War. They were tasked with flying perilous daylight bombing raids across Nazi Germany in the majestic B-17 bomber. These brave men stood just a 1 in 5 chance of returning home safely, and we're on the hunt to unearth their story. We are the World War II Treasure Hunters.

I'm in Suffolk in the east of England. Farmland for as far as the eye can see. It's all very peaceful today. But in World War II, this place would have been buzzing with aircraft and a twang of American accents. This area was full of US air bases, key to striking back at the heart of Nazi Germany.

0: We've come to RAF Horam, once home to the 95th Bomb Group, who touched down in this sleepy part of Suffolk in the summer of 1943. It was a critical turning point in the war. Britain and her allies were making headway in the Mediterranean and preparing to invade the Italian mainland. But if we were to stand any chance of a successful ground offensive, we needed to deal a knockout blow to the German war machine from the air. Key to this were the men of the 95th Bomb Group. Now we want to discover all we can about these brave men and the enormous sacrifice they made by unearthing the things they left behind.
1: So, Stephen, mate, what's the plan?
2: Well, we've identified some areas where we want to search. We think this woodland, in between the mess and the barrack, is going to be full of relics, so we're going to search in there. The other thing as well is, if you have a look at this aerial photo from the 1940s, you see that patch of white land there?
1: Yeah.
2: That's disturbed ground. To us, that suggests that it might be a dump area. Now, we've got local information that says they've seen people dumping aircraft parts in that area, so we're going to go and see if we can find it.
1: So, in a perfect world, what are you really hoping to find?
2: Well, in a perfect world, we want something personal that we can get down to, like, one man. But, realistically, we just want some personal items. Tell us what life was like here. And in that aircraft parts dump...
3: Aircraft parts.
2: First stop for my crack team of detectorists and archaeologists,
4: the woodland.
2: And we've got a hunch for a good place to get digging. This first area we're searching, there's a ditch here, runs along. Would have been here in the wartime. And what's happened in the past few years is the people that now own this site have actually cleared the ditch out, they've dredged it and put everything that was in the bottom of the ditch onto the side here. Because obviously one of the things that the guys would have done is if it's in water, it's out of sight, out of mind. So they would have chucked stuff in the ditch and then it's come out on the side. So we're detecting this spoil, basically, and seeing if we can find it. Oh, God, blimey. I reckon we're going to find loads of personal items in the woods that belong to the bomber crews. But I've also got my sights set on finding part of what this place was really all about. The B-72. There are only 46 complete B-17s remaining in the world today, so finding parts of it here would be a major coup. Out on the site of the old airfield, Tim the archaeologist is on the hunt for a suspected aircraft dump site. He's conducting a geophysical survey, a magnetic scan that will reveal any large metal objects buried underground.
5: Just downloaded the magnetometer.
2: Okay, so what are all these really dark blobs here then?
5: So these are huge ferrous hits, so steel, iron, something like that. So straight away you can see quite a large hit.
2: That's a big old hit, isn't it? So this semicircular bit, that's this copse of wood.
5: That's right.
2: Right, okie dokie. So that is very interesting. That means, looking at that, there's a possibility of there being some quite big chunks of aircraft possibly in this vicinity. So
5: sort of ferrous material we're looking at there. So something, you know, could even be engine, or if we're really lucky, something like that that might be within that.
2: Awesome. Well, let's get the digger then, eh?
5: Aye.
2: It would have been a full-time job for the ground crews to patch up the flying fortresses and throw them back into action every day. So it's very possible that some precious parts of this iconic aircraft might have been left behind.
0: While Stephen and the crew search for their B-17, I'm off to learn about the all-American heroes who spent the war...

0: The 95th Bomb Group flew more than 300 daring raids on critical sites across Nazi Germany from 1943 to 1945. During those 2 years, 8,000 American servicemen passed through this airbase, with over 3,000 stationed here at any one time. And I'm exploring the base where these men stayed with James Mutton, who runs the RAF Horam Museum.
1: So what exactly is this we're driving down?
2: Oh, this was the main runway they would take off when they were full of fuel and full of bombs, when the planes were at their maximum weight.
1: And these were big beasts, eh?
2: They were, the B-17. Yeah. It was a big bomber, four-engine bomber, heavy bomber, 10-men crew.
1: And so quite a sort of terrifying scene for the locals, really, eh?
2: It was. You've got to think that the village of Horam had roughly 120 inhabitants during the war.
1: Right.
2: And within a year, they built this big airfield with 3,000 young Americans. The scale of this whole base here at Horam covered approximately 500 acres. And the whole infrastructure was here. You had your air crews, you had your headquarters staff, the weather detachment, the pay, they had a hospital. Everything was all self-contained on these bomber bases. So it was a
1: mini city.
2: It was, literally.
1: What a scene.
0: For most of the young Americans arriving at Horam, this was the first time they'd ever set foot outside the United States. And they were determined to make the best of their time in this sleepy corner of England.
1: So you've got 3,000 blokes here. What were they doing of an evening when they didn't have much on?
2: Very often they would go to the clubs, the social clubs on the base, the local pubs. They would even have weekend passes to go to London or to go to Ipswich or Norwich. And their whole crew would go down. But a crew on a B-17 was closer than a family because everybody depended on each other. The pilot, they called him the skipper, he was the man in charge. But he was only as good as the other men on his crew, his co-pilot, his navigator, his bombardier and the gunners. And they were like a family. They will all tell you that. And they used to go out as a crew.
1: And the other thing, of course, that springs to mind, you've got 3,000 young men. There's a lot of testosterone flying about here. Yeah, and I don't know, not too many girls in the village, eh?
2: Well, no, they weren't. They used to have dancers up here and they would do liberty runs where they would send the trucks out to all the villages and pick up the local girls to come to the dances. We had a reunion a few years ago and we had a war bride come back and we picked her up. I picked her up in this Jeep and she was a lady in the late 80s and I said to her, Ivy, would you like a hand to get in the Jeep? She said, James, I've been in more Jeeps than you have.
1: She jumped out of a few jeeps in her time,
2: mate. I think she had.
1: And quite a scene down in a local village then. I mean, it's not a very big village, is it? And I think it's only one pub, is it? That must have been busy in there.
2: It was, and I think it was drunk dry many times. As the Americans said, with our warm English beer.
3: As it happens, the Americans apparently soon tired of our warm English beer and turned instead to some home comforts.
4: Oh, my Lord, look at that.
3: It's an American beer bottle.
5: Arizona.
3: So this is a Presta beer bottle. Now, Presta beer bottles, made in Arizona, this is American beer. They've brought this over with them, so it's come all the way from America. They've not used the local beer, they've used American beer. Finding a beer bottle like this, completely intact after almost three quarters of a century, is extremely rare. I've never, ever found a complete one, so I'm really jealous. That is brilliant.
5: Fantastic.
3: It's fascinating to find evidence of the little home comforts the 95th Bomb Group brought with them. And we've uncovered another personal item that looks really exciting.
4: That's what I like to see. Finds being recorded.
6: Stephen, yep, have a nice thing here you might be interested in.
4: What have you got? Oh, brilliant!
6: A US badge off a lapel or something like that?
4: Yeah, this is a US collar badge. So that's fantastic, that is. So if we didn't know that the Americans were here before...
6: There's a definite clue there.
4: We're flipping do I'll do now. That is brilliant. I have already spotted that now.
6: Yeah. It's a finger ring of some sort.
4: This ring is absolutely superb. There's a chance that we could narrow this down to an individual airman, which would just be amazing. Looking at the crest that we've got on here, could possibly be a class ring, a graduation ring. They all in America used to have graduation rings. It might also be a squadron or a unit mark. It's difficult to tell at the minute because of the amount of mud on it, but that is absolutely brilliant. For me, as a detectorist of World War II militaria, the one thing that you always want to find is something that you can attribute to one man. And the reason we do that is for one really simple reason. We want to return it to the family. This belongs to somebody. Somebody owned this. Somebody who fought in the war. And it's important to get things like this back to the family from where they came. These small personal items are brilliant for painting a picture of what life was like for the 95th Bomb Group here at RAF Horror. But somewhere on this airbase, there must be much bigger pieces of history under the earth.
5: Steve?
4: Yeah?
5: Want me to come have a look at this, mate?
4: Oh, brilliant.
0: I've come to RAF Horum in Suffolk to try to find out what life was like for the 8,000 US servicemen of the 95th Bomb Group, who lived and worked here between June 1943 and the end of the Second World War.
4: And with my team of detectorists, I'm on the hunt to see if we can find any buried relics that will tell the story of their everyday lives. And maybe even find parts of one of the giant B-17 bombers that these guys flew in some of the most dangerous missions of the whole war. We've only been digging a short while, but already we're starting to find plenty of evidence of the American airmen of the 95th Bomb Group.
7: Potentially a plaque of some sort, unidentified at the moment, but potentially Second World War.
4: And while the metal detectorists are hard at work in the woods, I'm keen to know how Tim the archaeologist is getting on in the hunt for B-17 parts.
8: So we've just set up the first trench over the top of the ditch that we found on the magnetometer survey data, and we're just separating out the topsoil from the subsoil, and we've just sent in the metal detectorists to have a skim through that to see if they can find any artefacts from that layer. I'm feeling lucky, feeling confident. You just never know with archaeology. Some days you win, some days you lose.

0: Having suffered heavy losses at the start of the war, the RAF had given up on daylight bombing raids over Germany, concentrating instead on nighttime attacks. By the time America entered the war in Europe, it was apparent that these nighttime bombing raids weren't enough to halt the Nazi war effort. The Allies knew that they needed to perform precision daylight missions to destroy the Nazi infrastructure and gain control of the skies over Europe if they were to mount a successful land invasion. In January 1943, Operation Point Blank was launched, a joint bombing campaign between the RAF and the US Army Air Force. That's when the 95th Bomb Group arrived with their B-17 bombers. The RAF had been using B-17 since 1941. But to fly daytime bombing missions, the plane would need to defend itself against enemy attacks. So the Americans redesigned the B-17, giving it a total of 13 guns, which could defend against an onslaught from any angle.
1: Back at the dig, we finally found some evidence of the B-17 and its formidable defence system.
2: 50 calibre bullet, blue tip on it.
1: On a British airbase, you tend to find a lot of spent cartridges, but not many complete rounds.
3: That's AP incendiary. Good condition, that.
1: But the evidence we're unearthing shows the Americans were a little bit more liberal with their ammo.
4: What you got?
5: The metal detector turned up this round.
4: Oh, nice 50 cal. Yeah.
5: 0.50 cal.
4: So this is a 50 calibre cartridge. This is standard issue for the Americans. Used it in all of their aircraft. B-17 bomber had loads of machine guns in it and they used this cartridge case. This one's got a blue tip which shows it to be an incendiary. So this had a little bit of incendiary compound in the middle. When it hit something, burst into flames, set fire to whatever it hit. Now this, under British law, is illegal to possess, so this will get handed in. As it is like this, it's not particularly dangerous, so we're safe taking it away to hand it in. Made in Des Moines in 1943, so this has come an awful long way and has been sat in the ground here for more than 70 years.
5: 70 plus years.
0: While Stephen's picking B-17 bullets off the forest floor, I've come to look the beast that is the Flying Fortress firmly in the eye. I'm at the Imperial War Museum at RAF Duxford in Cambridgeshire to meet John Delaney and find out what it would have been like for the brave men who flew these majestic machines in the heat of battle.
6: Wow. It's not as big on the inside as it looks on the outside,
7: no,
6: John.
7: Always the...
6: Cosy, eh?
7: Yeah, indeed it is. It's always something. Somebody looks at the outside of the aircraft and thinks it must be huge inside, but when you get inside, it's extremely cramped. I mean, this is the roomiest part of the entire airframe where we're sort of stooping now.
6: And with 10 young chaps, quite a claustrophobic atmosphere, eh?
7: Yeah, 10 guys from the tail gunner right at the back through the two waist gun positions up until the flight deck and where the flight crew and the forward gunners were as well.
6: And I can... That is wafer thin, isn't it? We've seen a bit of that, yeah.
7: It's absolutely wafer. But, I mean, no chance of a tiny bit of shrapnel, let alone a 20mm cannon out of a Luftwaffe fighter will go straight in, straight out the other side and straight through you if you're in the way of it. So, in terms of protection, there's virtually none inside the aircraft.
6: It really does give you the feeling of danger, you know, the flimsiness of the whole thing, the all the possibilities of what can go wrong. You know, 10 young chaps going, goodness only knows where.
0: B-17 crews faced terrible risks each time they went out on a raid, and not just from enemy gunfire. Simply being airborne in a flying fortress held all kinds of danger.

0: already over. Can you help him?
1: No can do, sir. Out of range.
2: For the airmen of the 95th Bomb Group, the odds of returning home safely were anything but favourable.
3: The idea was that a crew would do 25 combat missions over enemy territory, and if they survived those 25 combat missions, that was it, they could go home. But actually, in 43, mid to late 43, the chances of getting through those 25 missions were about 1 in 5.
4: Yeah.
3: So 80% of the time, you weren't going to come back.
2: During their engagement in World War II, over 600 members of the 95th Bomb Group were killed or wounded in battle. Over 800 more were shot down over enemy territory and made prisoners of war. And as with many other aircraft, the most vulnerable position in a B-17 was the tail gunner.
4: Wow. This is tight. He's a tail gunner. I mean, that is... you need to be a jockey to get in there. But often these were kids, 18, 19-year-old teenagers. Skinny teenagers.
2: It was said that anyone unfortunate or brave enough to end up as a tail gunner had a life expectancy of just 4 missions.
4: If anything happened at this end, he'd have to climb out of there and crawl his way back up the plane to get out of the way. And of course, you know, bullets were flying through these things because there was very little to protect you.
2: It's a sobering thought that the heroes of the 95th Bomb Group would have reported for duty at RAF Horum, knowing that they had, at best, a 1 in 5 chance of making it through the 25 missions they had to...

0: If the airmen of the 95th were wounded in battle, very often they'd have hundreds of miles to make it back to RAF Horam before they could get proper medical attention. And back on base, we've made some finds that show just how rudimentary their in-flight first aid was.
1: So we've got damaged tins, and we've got perfect tins here with the contents.
2: Some have just survived better than others.
1: Yeah.
0: We've found an awful lot of these first aid tins. These are Carlisle model first aid tins, and what they've got in them is a pad, a wound pad, and a big bit of bandage that you would wrap around your limb or wherever the wound was. We've also got lots of these that are starting to come out as well. This is a really, really early antibiotic. So these little tablets here were the first line of defence against infection. It must be awful being up in an aircraft knowing that the only thing you've got is a little tin like that to dress any wounds. I mean, when you open up one of these tins, you can see inside that it's just a pad with some dressing around it. And you've got inside, put other side to wound. Just simple instructions so that these guys

0: can dress the wounds that they've got and hopefully make it back to base safely.
1: Being faced daily with the prospect of death must have made returning to base safe and sound all the more sweet. And I found some evidence that shows the 95th Bomb Group made sure they had a good time with the locals when they weren't out risking their lives.
0: I know what this is.
2: Hold on, Stephen. I'll be right over.
3: What have we got here, Stephen? You're ensconced.
0: I am, because day job is a pharmacist. This is medical stuff. I really like this stuff. This is called prophylactic ointment. The American servicemen had this. It's a very, very, very early antibiotic.
3: I was going to say, I've heard of it.
0: You've heard of a prophylactic? This was used to prevent intimate infections in the gentlemen. So after their dance... Why have you given it me back? After their dance, they would have a very nice time and hopefully have a very nice time after their dance, and they would all be issued with some prophylactic ointment.
3: Well, I'm glad to see they were taking care of themselves, yeah.
0: Yeah, and it didn't work.
3: And the girls in the village.
0: All joking aside, quite important, because one of the main things that they needed to make sure they had happen here is that they got the planes off the ground. If you got guys off sick for any reason whatsoever, there's no planes in the air. So this is actually quite important stuff.
3: And these are army issues, so they were taking it very seriously.
0: Yeah, yeah, they were indeed. And they brought it all the way from America. It was made in Chicago, Illinois. They brought it with them.
2: I'm glad we've got evidence the men of the 95th were enjoying themselves between missions.
1: But, as we'll find out, even back at base, danger was never far away.
0: Problem is, they had a major accident. There was an awful lot of men killed, and because of that, they changed how they did things.
1: We're at RAF Horham in Suffolk, hunting for relics that will help to tell us what life was like for the 8,000 US Air Force servicemen who were based here between June 1943 and the end of the Second World War.
0: Just found a US Army mess spoon and a US Army fork as well.
2: They made up the 95th Bomb Group of the 8th Air Force, who risked their lives flying daylight precision bombing raids across mainland Europe.
1: We've been searching for parts of the iconic B-17 bombers that helped make the 95th the most decorated bomb group of World War II.
2: And I've come for a catch-up to see what Stephen's managed to find so far.
3: So, Stephen, I can see you got quite serious with the trench. What's going on, mate?
0: Loads and loads of rusty junk.
3: What's that, an L plate from a B-17?
0: Now, they were bigger than that.
3: It's a load of old rubbish. You wouldn't get nothing for scrap for the rest of it, could you?
0: Well, you would. You'd get chucked out.
2: But just when it looks like they may come up empty-handed...
4: Steve?
0: Yeah?
4: Want to come have a look at this, mate?
2: Tim seems to have found something promising.
4: Looks like a piece of...
0: Oh, brilliant.
4: ...plane.
0: That is definitely aircraft. We've got rivet holes here. We've got writing.
4: Look at that. Number.
0: We've got a red stencil there that says something. So these numbers are really important. Some plane parts, some, would carry the serial number of the aircraft that they were belonging to. So this could even identify the aircraft individually. A lot of them, though, are part numbers. So the aircraft manufacturers would stamp or stencil on part numbers so that the aircrew knew which bit went where.
4: Sure.
0: Like a massive jigsaw puzzle. So that is really important.
4: A bit of careful cleaning on there.
0: Really careful cleaning.
4: So we can see what the numbers are.
0: And that is the first piece of... B-17.
1: It's great to finally get my hands on a real piece of B-17 bomber.
2: Awesome. And now I want to find out what it's like to fly one of these iconic planes. To do that, I'm meeting pilot Peter Kuipers.
3: In the old days, they would have just pulled themselves up, huh?
5: They did.
3: Yeah.
2: He's just one of a tiny handful of pilots who are qualified to fly Sally B, the only airworthy B-17 in Europe.
3: Really gives you the feeling of what it must have felt like to set off on one of those missions.
5: It does.
3: And what does it feel like to fly this?
5: Flying-wise, as a pilot, it's an easy aircraft. It's big, it's heavy, it's slow. The other thing, of course, is the historic bit. You're sitting here and you're watching out over your wing, and sometimes you see a Mustang just sitting next to your wingtip, flying along at 150 knots.
3: Could be 1944.
5: It could be.
3: Yeah.
5: There are no words to describe it.
3: No. I mean, you say slow, obviously, compared to modern aircraft, but in its time, this was cutting-edge technology.
5: It was when it was designed in the 1930s. Later on during the war, it wasn't the most modern aircraft. The B-24 was more modern, but it was one of the more durable aircraft. It could take such an enormous amount of punishment and still bring the crews home.
3: So, I mean, in its day, what would the process have been for the pilot of the time in terms of taking off for a mission?
5: Two pilots strap in. There's an engineer sitting behind them who's also operating the top turret, a bombardier, and a navigator sitting in the nose, and then the gunners down the back, and there's even a radio operator.
3: And talk to me a little bit about this piece of equipment down here.
5: That's the old autopilot. In its day, one of the most modern autopilots there is. Autopilot controls the aircraft during most of the flying. They were flying straight and level in big mass formations.
2: At the most crucial point of each mission, the pilot would hand over control of the autopilot to the bombardier.
6: All right, Steve. We're on the IP. She's yours. I got her.
2: He would use the revolutionary Norden bombsight to calculate the precise release point of the plane's payload.
6: Bombay doors open.
2: The autopilot kept the flying fortress steady on its course. All the while, Nazi fighter planes tried their best to break the 95th Bomb Group's formation or shoot them out of the sky altogether.
5: They risked their lives, their limbs, just to make it to their target.
3: Yeah, I mean, all this equipment, all the man hours, all the preparation, all just for that last 5 minutes, because otherwise the whole mission
5: is pointless. The mission is bombing Germany.
2: It's no understatement when Peter says these guys were risking their lives. In 1943, the British and American Air Forces flew a joint mission to bomb key targets at Schweinfurt and Regensburg. They suffered huge losses. From a total of 376 B-17s, 60 planes were lost, with reports of up to 95 more heavily damaged. But among the chaos, the B-17s of the 95th Bomb Group distinguished themselves. They maintained a tight defensive formation against an onslaught of enemy fighters and succeeded in bombing the Nazi aircraft assembly plant at Regensburg. Their heroism led to the first of three distinguished unit citations awarded to them by President Roosevelt.
1: Every time the 95th Bomb Group returned to RAF Horum after a mission, the planes would be patched up and sent back out again. And back at the base, I've got a hunch that there's one area we haven't yet searched that might finally...

0: So one of the first places I look for when I'm researching an old airbase like this is the bomb storage area. They're really easy to spot on old aerial photographs. They look almost like giant harmonicas, but these are the locations where they would store the bombs for the entire base. The reason they look like this is because they'd have a big mound of earth, then a storage area for bombs, and then another mound of earth, and it would carry on like that, just to provide some protection to the bombs. Now, I know I'm in the right area because we've got an old aerial photograph showing a big square concrete plinth. And when you look at the modern aerial photograph, the same big square concrete plinth. So this area is going to be full of relics. That's why we need to search it. During the war, the B-17 dropped 640,000 tons of bombs. So I think we've got a great chance of unearthing some really interesting relics from this dump site. But we need to be careful we don't end up with an explosive surprise. How have we been doing, guys? Oh, brilliant.
1: Good selection.
0: That's a lot of stuff. Oh, you've got some 50 cal bullets.
1: Yeah.
0: Loads of nuts, bit of 50 cal cartridge. Yeah.
1: Bomb nut.
0: Bomb transport nut. So, great big nut, sits in the end where the fuse goes. They protected the insides of a bomb when it was being transported and made sure that no accidents happened. These rusty pieces of metal may not look like much, but this is a prime example of how small relics like these can tell a much bigger story. So at the beginning of the war, the ground crew would come over to the bomb storage area. They'd load up trailers with bombs. They'd take out the transport nuts and put the fuses in. Then they'd transport the bombs themselves to the aircraft. The problem is they had a major accident. Got to an aircraft, one of the bombs fell off and it exploded. There was an awful lot of men killed, and because of that they changed how they did things. They no longer fused the bombs at the bomb storage area. They waited until they actually got them in the aircraft before they fused them. So these tell a story all on their own. At the end of the war, when the need for bombing was over, the B-17 was put to a different use. Flying fortresses were used to drop food to the millions of people across Europe who were left without supplies as the Nazis retreated. Ray Hobbs flew six of these so-called Chowhound missions, and he's come all the way from Utah to be here today. It's the first time he's been back to his old base since the end of the war.
2: I was privileged to be able to fly the six Mercy missions, the Chowhound missions, to Holland. We went over to The Hague, dropped food the first day. The next day, we dropped food at Amsterdam, and then 4 days at Utrecht.
0: Yeah.
2: And I didn't know for many years, well, you were young then, and you didn't really take it into context. But if we in the Royal Air Force, if we had to drop food, when we did, 3 million Dutch people would have perished in the next 2 months.
0: Yeah, that's
2: 3 million people.
0: It's truly an honour to meet Ray, just one of the thousands of heroes who served in the 95th Bomb Group. And we've unearthed so many interesting artefacts that tell us about life on this airbase during the war. We've even managed to get our hands on a small piece of one of the B-17s that they flew in. Oh, brilliant. Not much of a B-17, but at least it's something which transports us back to the hive of activity this wartime base would have been three quarters of a century ago.
3: Well, Steve, it's time to take a look at what you've managed to find.
4: Well, this is a bit more like it, Stephen. A veritable museum.
0: Can I find stuff? This is brilliant, isn't it?
4: It is. So what's really caught your eye?
0: Well, first thing that caught my eye was these coins. We found seven coins, all with these holes drilled in the top of them. And what we think they are is we think somebody's made either a necklace or maybe a bracelet out of all the coins that they've got from where they've been around the world. We've got coins from India, Ireland, France, and we've even got one from New Zealand that's dated 1934. So it gives us a bit of a timescale to look at.
4: So what's the relevance, you think, of the holes?
0: We think that the holes were used so that they could actually string them together, and there's two plausible reasons they do that. They've either made it into a lucky charm. These guys were on really dangerous missions. Anything that they had that they thought gave them luck, they'd take with them. So either a lucky charm, or perhaps they used it to make a bracelet for their sweetheart. So they called them sweetheart jewellery. And that's what we think maybe those coins were used for. One of the smaller items we found was this ring. Initially, I thought it might be a graduation ring that may allow us to find the owner. But after we cleaned the mud off, we discovered it was something else. We've worked out that this is actually a quartermaster core ring. So this was worn by one of the guys that supplied all the kit to the entire base. They were in charge of all the supplies.
4: But he managed to lose his own ring.
0: He managed to lose his ring.
4: Does he have to ask himself if he can have a new ring?
0: No, he's got to fill out a chit. Right,
4: to himself. And in our trenches, did we find big parts of a B-17?
0: No. We did find a bit. There you go.
4: Well, it's not much, but it's an authentic part of a B-17.
0: That it is.
3: Well, Steve, we may not have found much of a B-17, but you've managed to dig up a treasure trove of relics from the 95th Bomb Group.
0: And next up, we're off to see something truly amazing.
5: Oh, look at that go. That's something else.
3: We've been at RAF Horam in Suffolk, on the hunt for buried relics from the 95th Bomb Group of the US Air Force.
6: Oh, yes, in there. Well done, mate.
0: They were based here from June 1943 until the end of the war, and I've been hoping to find parts of one of the majestic B-17 bombers that they flew from this airbase.
3: Stephen and his team of detectorists and archaeologists have found a veritable treasure trove of items that belong to the men of the 95th.
7: Rusty relics! Rusty relics!
8: Roll up, roll up!
7: Roll up, roll up!
8: Come and see your rusty relics!
7: Come and see the rusty relics! They're all alive, they're all alive!
0: And now we're at RAF Duxford Air Show to show off these fantastic finds to the public.
5: Prophylactic cream. Girls in the village and all that, you know what I mean?
6: Oh, I see it.
5: Hey, there you go.
0: Yeah.
5: There you go.
0: Yeah.
5: It's all for sale.
0: It's not for sale.
5: Everything's got its price, Stephen, my son. Come on, we can make a few quid here.
0: And Suggs, remember that big pile of metal from our trench that you called scrap? Well, I've got a surprise for you.
5: And there's a bit I haven't seen before. You've been doing a bit of cleaning.
0: Yeah, you know me. First rule of when you go digging on these sites, take everything home with you and only decide after you've cleaned it whether or not it's tat or not. Well, this...
5: Don't tell me. You're unerring. X-ray vision has found a number. Go on, go on.
0: There's a number there. Not only is there a number there, but there's also one here and underneath it, Boeing stamp. B-17 part, eh? Eh? Remember that other green bit we had? Much bigger.
5: What can I
0: much
5: say?
0: Better.
5: What can I say? So yeah, well, so what bit of the plane are we looking at there then?
0: That's from the underneath the top on the side.
5: Yeah, that's just what I thought. Definitely. Unmistakably so.
0: Yeah.
5: We're gonna see a whole one in a little while, well, so maybe we'll be at the spot where that came from.
0: Yeah, we'll take it with us. Maybe he'll put it on for us.
3: Now the bit I've really been looking forward to.
5: All right, Peter.
3: My mate Peter's ready to get in the cockpit of Sally B, and now we finally get to see this incredible B-17 in action.

0: that go, that's something else.
1: By 1944, the American Air Force's tactics had changed. They started flying in packs of 36 planes, twice as many as before. So they had more guns in action to fend off the Luftwaffe.
0: Yeah, of course, so the B-17s are bristling with guns. As you know, you say, the Flying Fortress. Of course, the first model didn't have any guns at the front, so the Germans realised if you attack them head-on, firstly, you were going to be able to shoot them, but secondly, you could start to scatter the formation, which, of course, is the last thing they wanted, because they were all flying in direct formation to protect each other. So then they put the guns on at the front, which seems sort of obvious to me.
1: The B-17s were also given bodyguards in the form of Mustang fighter planes, equipped with extra fuel tanks, which meant they could escort the bombers all the way to their targets. With the Americans precision bombing by day and the RAF blanket bombing at night, the Allies maintained a 24-hour-a-day campaign. By April 1944, they had all but destroyed the Nazis' dominance of the skies over Europe, paving the way for the Normandy invasion and an almighty push in the war on land.
2: Seeing a B-17 in the air feels like such a fantastic way to cap off our journey of discovery. But there's still just one more thing I've got to do.
3: Back at RAF Horham, home for the 95th Bomb Group, with everything that we found. Now been very nicely cleaned. Going to take it back in there and give it to James so he can put it in his museum.
2: James's museum is housed in the Red Feather Club, where some of the 95th Bomb Group ate their meals and socialised. It's a fantastic collection of memorabilia that allows visitors to learn the story of this heroic band of men.
3: We got some very nice coins. Then we went over to the bomb dump area, as you know. We got lots of the bomb nuts, some US cutlery.
4: That's incredible.
3: So hopefully you've got some really good additions for your museum.
4: We have.
1: Although we didn't find the big bits of aircraft we'd hoped for, Stephen and the gang have managed to find a whole host of fantastic artefacts at RAF Horham that paint a picture of what life was like for the brave men of the 95th Bomb Group.
0: Well, Stephen, that was quite a journey. We had our ups, we had our downs, but more ups than downs.
3: Yeah, and it's great that all that stuff is now going to be sitting in the 95th Bomb Group Museum for anybody to go and see. It's fantastic.
0: Generations and generations to come. Job well done, mate.

0: We often imagine World War II as fought in some foreign field. But it was here, on the home front, that the battle really began.
1: As the Allied war machine geared up to take on the Nazis, our green and pleasant land was transformed, bristling with airfields, military camps and secret bases.
0: There's not much left on the surface today, but we're on a mission to unearth the truth about Britain's wartime past.
2: Oh, brilliant. That is totally awesome.
1: Suggs gets a taste for what it was really like to be there.
0: While relic hunter Stephen Taylor searches for the hidden historical treasures that reveal the bravery of the men and women who defied the Nazis.
2: This belongs to somebody, somebody who fought in the war, and it's important to get things like this back to the family from where they came.
1: In this episode, we're peering beneath the forest canopy to reveal how thousands of Allied troops were hidden from view of the enemy as they prepared for the biggest air, land and sea battle the world had ever seen. D-Day.
0: We are the World War II Treasure Hunters.

0: D-Day. We've all seen the films. Images of troops battling their way up the Normandy beaches. Juno, gold, sword. It was the operation that ultimately led the way to victory. But how did it all begin? Before anyone set foot on a Normandy beach, it was the Hampshire countryside at the epicentre of this massive operation.
1: By 1944, the tide of war had turned, and the Nazis were on the back foot. Allied forces had landed in Italy. The Soviet offensive was gathering pace. The Allies were finally ready to take the fight back across the Channel. But it wouldn't be easy. With German troops massed along the French coast, any chance of success would rely on a surprise attack. Secrecy was vital. We've come to Creech Wood, just north of Portsmouth. In the spring of 44, this was one of the many quiet woodlands that would play a crucial role in Allied plans to retake Europe. Hidden beneath the tree canopy, a secret army of Canadian and British troops were massing, preparing for the greatest amphibious landing the world had ever seen. Codenamed Operation Overlord.
2: Right, Stephen.
3: Hi, Suggs, how are we doing?
2: Very good.
3: Good.
2: But explain to me, please, what are we doing in this beatific wood?
3: This is Creech Wood. During World War II, this place was full of soldiers. We're talking 3,500 to 4,000 soldiers just in this patch of woodland.
2: So what do we actually know about this place?
3: Well, that's the big problem. Because this was a camp for troops going over on D-Day, secrecy was at its highest. There's no maps of this place. There's no evidence of any of the tents, because there were tents. So we've got a big job on our hand. Big area of woodland, no idea where to search.
2: Yeah. And it took me half an hour to find you. So what are we hoping to find?
3: When you've got troops here, you know you're going to find certain things. So anything like bits of ordnance, cartridges, belt buckles, any bits of kit. But we also want to try and find out what went on in certain areas of the forest. So we want to try and find out where the washhouses were, for instance, and where the cookhouses were, so where they ate, where they slept, all of that kind of stuff.
2: So basically we're trying to find out what the everyday life of a soldier waiting to go to D-Day would have been like here in these woods.
3: Exactly. And especially seeing as some of these guys were first on the beach for D-Day.
2: Well, jolly good luck.
3: Thanks a lot.
2: Needles, haystacks, off you go.
3: Later.
4: Luckily, I'm not alone. I've got my crack team of detectorists and archaeologists to help with the search. And it's not long before we start finding signs of military presence.
5: Steve!
3: Yeah?
5: Got a spoon.
3: A spoon?
5: Spoon.
3: What's it look like, age-wise?
5: I can tell you it's 1938, because it says on it.
3: Seriously?
5: Yeah. It's got a broad arrow on it and everything.
3: A broad arrow as well? Oh, brilliant. That's a soldier's teaspoon. So this spoon is fantastic. It's got a broad arrow mark on it. That mark is the War Department mark. Basically, it meant that this is the Army's, and they put it on everything. Ordnance, kit, toothbrushes, toothpaste tubes, absolutely everything the Army used had a War Department arrow. That's why it's really important.
4: The use of the broad arrow on military property stretches back to the 17th century and was never more important than in World War II, when the Army needed to keep hold of all the equipment they could. We're also finding evidence of camp life all over the place. What you got?
6: Oh, wow, look at this. It's the remains of some sort of tent peg.
3: Oh, yeah, look at that. Yeah, wow. Steve?
7: Yeah?
3: I think I've got a little bit off of a cooker or maybe a stove of some sort.
7: Oh, cool. Looks like the ash cover, doesn't it?
3: Oh, yeah, excellent. Look, it's even got the lugs on it, so it's the plate, isn't it? Looks like the ash plate off the back of a pot-bellied stove to get all the ash out of.
7: Just need to find the rest.
3: These little pot-bellied stoves are the only things I've got to keep them warm.
7: In a canvas tent?
3: Yeah.
7: What could possibly
3: go wrong? Yeah. Indeed.
4: An encouraging start. And it's already clear this forest was once rammed full of tents.
1: While Stephen and the team are starting to piece together evidence of the vast secret camp, I want to know what this canvas city would have been like for the soldiers on the ground. So I've come to meet local historian Andrew Whitmarsh.
2: So what would life have been like for the thousands of troops stationed in this wood?
8: This wood alone here in Creechwood, there were nearly 4,000 troops here and over 500 vehicles. Every spare space, there would have been troops hidden away. So if there were any spy planes flying overhead, they couldn't be seen.
2: And an extraordinarily complicated organisational feat, just looking after 4,000 or 5,000 men.
8: Yeah, I mean, let alone in wartime conditions, that's simply a lot of people to have in one place. These camps, although they're quite temporary, they did actually go to the effort of putting in drainage systems, for example, because you imagine 4,000 men in a wood, it would become quite smelly quite quickly, apart from anything else.
2: For me, it's reminding me of summer holidays, but this certainly wasn't any kind of holiday. I mean, it really does paint a picture of some young chap, 18, 19 years old, smoking his last fag, drinking his last cup of tea. And the next stop, of course, is, explosion.

0: And while Suggs is getting across the facts and figures, I have an amazing opportunity to hear firsthand from one of those 4,000 young men who were based here. Fred Perkins was a 19-year-old Bren gunner in the Royal Berkshire Regiment. He arrived here in May 1944.
1: So when he came to Creech Woods, what happened when he got here?
2: We came in through the gates and straight away there was men there, hundreds of staff, and they would give you a blanket, a tent, and the American-type tents. I don't know, was it a bell tent? I think they're called bell tents, I think. Yeah, but 10-man tents, I believe. And you're part in there, and, you know, with a set of scrabble, who's going to sleep where, like, you know.
1: So tell me about the sort of facilities that were in the camp here.
2: Well, there were these, like, trough-like things set up for washing. Everything was cold water. Shaving with cold water, like, you know.
0: For Fred and all the troops in these woods, this was certainly no holiday camp.
2: Bell tent, I think. I think they're called bell tents, I think. Yeah, but 10-man tents, I believe. And you're part in there, and, you know, with a set of scrabble, who's going to sleep where, like, you know.
1: So tell me about the sort of facilities that were in the camp here.
2: Well, there were these, like, trough-like things set up for washing. Everything was cold water. Shaving with cold water, like, you know.
0: For Fred and all the troops in these woods, this was certainly no holiday camp.
2: Everybody was getting fit. They were absolutely tuned up to go. The whole lot of you, fit, you know. You did everything at the double. Even if you went to dinner, you ran. And then when you come out of the dining hall, you ran back to your tent, you see. And all this was battle school training, you know.
1: So what did you do for entertainment in the camp?
2: Well, it was a humdrum affair. Nobody could go anywhere, you know. You're not allowed out of the camp. The security, barbed wire, gates on, a strong force of people saying, no, you can't come here, like, you get off, like, you know. And you just didn't go. You just couldn't get out of the camp.
0: With even a visit to the local pub out of the question, the troops camping in the woods had to make their own entertainment.
2: The little pot-bellied stoves, like, you know. Someone would kindly throw in a bottle of Silvo in the stove and it would blow the top off, like, you know.
1: What was Silvo?
2: That's a polishing your buttons. Quite a bang, like, you know. Yeah.
1: It's funny you say that because we do find lots of bits of pot-bellied stove.
2: Not surprised, yeah. Not surprised. All done is pranks, like, you know. Clear the whole tent out, like, you know.
0: Fred tells us the perimeter of Creech Wood was patrolled 24 hours a day by military police. With no maps of the camp, finding the boundary would have been a major challenge. But thanks to Fred's information, it's not long before we find a clue.
1: So Marty's just found this on the surface. This is called a pigtail. It's standard equipment for stringing barbed wire fences along. So you can see here the corkscrew. So corkscrew that into the ground. You put a bit of wood through the top hole. You twist it. Normally two-man job because it's a lot harder than it looks. You twist it into the ground. Barbed wire loop through here. You've got a fence straight off. Yeah. You got another one? We have got the boundary then. Awesome. So this is brilliant. This is the third one that we found.
3: Yep.
1: And they've all been in a line that follows this ditch. So what that's indicating to me is that three pigtails, barbed wire fence, this ditch forms the boundary of the camp. This pigtail here shows us where the boundary was. It shows us that they've got barbed wire defences keeping people away from the soldiers.
0: Despite being a temporary camp, security here was clearly tight. It's not surprising. With the success of D-Day relying on secrecy and surprise, and in the knowledge that German spies would be operating in Britain, the Allies were intent on keeping any prying eyes well away. And not just from the camps. In April 1944, 2 months before D-Day, huge areas of the coastline became restricted zones. Any civilians living outside the area were shut out, whilst those inside were trapped, along with the troops themselves. Back at Creech Wood, we found another sign of this secret camp's perimeter defences.
1: What you got, Paul?
4: Possible
3: machine gun.
1: Oh, wow, look at that. When you get to bunkers like this, you have to get in them. So this is brilliant. Looks like a really good position. You've got land sloping down, edge of the forest just there. You've got a really clear line of fire across there. And if you get down low, just taking out anybody coming up that hill. What a brilliant position this would be. Awesome.
0: Bunkers, barbed wire and patrols. But security here was nothing compared to that which surrounded a nearby stately home.
4: That is amazing.
5: Little did the men of Creech Wood know that just 2 miles away, behind these walls, in total secrecy, their fates were being decided.
4: God, that sent a shiver up my spine.
0: We're in Creech Wood in Hampshire, uncovering lost evidence of the 4,000-strong secret army who, in the spring of 1944, camped here, hidden beneath the trees, preparing for the greatest amphibious invasion the world had ever seen. D-Day. So far, we've tracked down the perimeter defences, and it looks like we've found another piece of the jigsaw.
1: Oh, whoa! What on earth are they? You've got loads of them. There's one, two, three, four. There's another one here, five, six, seven, eight. Yeah. They look like ovens, don't they? They look like there's burn damage on the inside. So this could well be the cookhouse for the whole of the camp. All 3,500 men.
0: And D-Day veteran Fred Perkins, who was actually camped here at the time, remembers this place well.
2: You went to get your chow, like, you know, catering, managed by Yanks. They weren't very good at making good meals, but they did make a good sweet.
0: And it looks like we're also finding signs of another essential part of the camp that Fred told us about.
1: So we've had a really good search around this area now, and I'm starting to believe that this area could be one of the cleaning areas that Fred was talking about. The reason I think that is that underneath my feet here, we've got the remains of a water pipe. We've also got big lumps of concrete, which could well be the remains of the troughs. And in the area, we've found certain items that show that there's toiletries being used around here. So we've got the Colgate Ribbon Dental Cream. Nice tube there. The foam cleans where the toothbrush can't reach. And we've also got Gibbs dentifrice, which was a tooth powder. That was a really common issue to the British soldier. What brings it all home, really, is that this Gibbs dentifrice powder could well have been used by Fred just before he left for D-Day. To me, that's amazing.

0: It must have been really strange for the troops stationed here, living in a forest, knowing that the big push is coming, but having no idea when it was going to start or where they were going to be sent.
1: Back at my very own D-Day camp, local historian and D-Day expert Andrew Whitmarsh has been telling me how the need to get ready for battle was balanced with the need for secrecy.
2: In these camps, they'd have shown maps that were called bogus maps. So the map is the real thing, except that all the place names are actually wrong. Even if there were, you know, spies around or whatever, they couldn't let slip the secrets. Troops would be an issue with special money that was specially made by the Allies with the French flag on the back, and it was for use in France. But even then, some of the troops thought, actually, this could have been yet another kind of deception measure, given what appears to be French money, but then actually go somewhere else.
1: But wherever they were going, it would involve crossing the Channel. And in May 1944, Allied commanders organised full-scale amphibious training exercises. 25,000 men practised storming beaches across the south coast. One of the many challenges they faced was how to get their equipment ashore.
2: The vehicles wouldn't necessarily land directly onto dry land or in shallow depth of water, so the whole thing had to be waterproofed so it could operate in several feet of water. So that included the air intake for the engine and also the exhaust having snorkels fitted so that they could go above the level of the water. But even the instrument panel there, around each of the dials, there was this special asbestos compound, which doesn't sound like it would get past health and safety these days, was put around that so that each dial was even sealed up. So it's quite a complicated process to get that all done.
3: And even I can remember from distant holidays with my uncle and his Morris Traveller, he didn't want to flood the radiator.
2: Yeah, so there would have been a tarpaulin across to, as part of the waterproofing to stop that happening. And every vehicle from a Jeep like this up to a tank would have had this sort of waterproofing done, obviously different for different vehicles these days, was put around that so that each dial was even sealed up. So it's quite a complicated process to get that all done.
3: And even I can remember from distant holidays with my uncle and his Morris Traveller, he didn't want to flood the radiator.
2: Yeah, so there would have been a tarpaulin across to, as part of the waterproofing to stop that happening. And every vehicle from a Jeep like this up to a tank would have had this sort of waterproofing done, obviously different for different vehicles.
1: Hearing about all the preparations really gives you this sense of a mighty coiled spring that's been wound tighter and tighter, waiting for that moment when it can be released in an almighty onslaught on D-Day.
0: Back at the dig, we're finding more evidence of how the troops of Creech Wood were preparing to storm the beaches.
3: Right, chaps, you found something?
4: Yeah, I've got some interesting bits out of this hole. What's a? You have a sniff of that.
3: Are you sure I should?
4: Yeah.
3: Oh, my goodness. Terps. Paint.
4: Nearly. No. It's called cosmoline.
3: Oh, yeah.
4: And cosmoline was used by the army to prevent them rusting, so they could store the weapons for ages and ages.
3: Amazing. So, and it's still in there.
4: It's still in there, yeah, and that, to me, indicates that they're waterproofing their weapons as well as other things that they're waterproofing.
3: A lot of beautiful treasure.
0: We've also found two intriguing metal mess cups, one full of green paint and the other white. And I wonder if they could be linked to our D-Day veteran, Fred.
4: Now, the reason that this is really important is because I spoke to the veteran, Fred, and he was part of the beach group, and the beach group all had white bands going around the helmet. So it's not beyond the realms of possibility that that is the white paint that they used to paint the stripe on his helmet.
3: How fantastic.
4: Yeah.
3: A marvellous bit of the story.
4: Yeah.
3: And what else?
4: We've got lots of bottles and jars.
3: What is that? Now, that's caught my eye immediately.
4: That's good old pint glass.
3: Hey, does a man not deserve a glass of frothing ale after digging ditches all day?
4: He certainly does. And lovely. The nice thing about this is just there, there's a little bit of etching on the glass and it says George the Sixth. This could well be Fred and his boys sat down, painting the helmets. We've got a pint glass with George the Sixth on it, so we know it's British. It's just a picture of them, their life, just before the set off for D-Day.
1: The troops here clearly knew something big was coming. They just didn't know when. But just 2 miles up the road were the men who did. Hidden away in this country house on the edge of Creech Wood were the commanders who would ultimately decide how, when and where to launch Operation Overlord. I've come to meet Southwark House historian Jeremy Green.
3: Hello, Jeremy.
5: Hello, Suggs, and welcome to Southwark House.
3: Thank you very much. Tell me, what's the importance of this house?
5: Well, it's a well-kept secret, but this was the headquarters of Admiral Ramsay, who planned the naval phase of Overlord to actually get the troops onto the beaches of Normandy. There were lots of people that visited. We had Montgomery down the valley staying at Broomfield House. He was here every day. We had General Eisenhower and many, many generals.
3: And what were they up to here?
5: What it was confirming the naval plan, which was called Operation Neptune, and also then allowing the commanders, and in particular Eisenhower, to make the decision when to launch D-Day based upon the advice of his commanders, who could all gather here and meet in security and in peace and quiet to make those enormous decisions.
1: D-Day would be like nothing ever attempted before, involving nearly 7,000 vessels, more than 11,000 aircraft, and 156,000 troops.
3: So this must have taken a lot of careful coordination and indeed planning.
5: That's an understatement, Suggs. It's an immense amount of planning over many, many months. And here was the culminating point. This is where, as I say, the decision was made.
1: These key decisions and the fate of millions rested on the shoulders of this handful of men. At the top, General Eisenhower, in charge of the entire D-Day plan. Under him were three British commanders. General Bernard Montgomery, in charge of the ground forces. Trafford Lee Mallory, oversaw air force support. And Admiral Bertram Ramsay, responsible for the Royal Navy Armada. Back in 1944, Eisenhower and his men would have stalked these halls, talking tactics and weighing their options. To even get my foot in the door back then, I'd have needed top-level security clearance. Only those on the bigot list, that's British invasion of German-occupied territory, would have been privy to the conversations going on behind these doors.
3: Yes. World leaders, huh?
5: And here, Suggs, is the D-Day map.
3: Wow! Wow, that's extraordinary, isn't it?
6: That is amazing.
5: It is amazing, isn't it?
3: Truly incredible. Incredible piece of history.
5: And it stood here like this for 70-plus years.
3: God, that sent a shiver up my spine. And what's actually being signified by these lines and blobs and...
5: Well, these are the routes where we show the points of embarkation going into this central area southeast of the Isle of Wight, Zed Zulu, which we quickly called Piccadilly Circus because it was so busy. And all the ships would gather in there and then they'd come down these blue lines through this German minefield, and these are the cleared minefield routes down onto their beaches, running Utah, Omaha, Gold, Juneau and Sword.
3: So the red turns to blue once they're through the German
5: mines. The clear lines. It was made by a jigsaw company, a toy company called Chad Valley Toys in Birmingham. And the story goes that the map was made to cover the whole of the continental seaboard from Spain to Norway. The reason why was they had to disguise that Normandy was the objective. And these two carpenters come down with the Royal Navy. It's all boxed up, and they're told to put Box A up. And they say, goodness me, you're going to invade Normandy. And the Royal Navy said, yes, and you're going to jail. And they kept them here from April to September 1944. Secrecy was paramount.
3: You know, one word out of turn, and the whole thing is absolutely knackered.
5: The Germans know we're coming. They don't know when, and they, more importantly, don't know where. And, of course, we're trying to convince them that we're going to go the shortest route from Dover to...

A crucial element of the D-Day plan was tricking Germany into believing the invasion would take place at a different time and in a different place than the one they had planned.

0: They would have only a three-day window to attack. But with bad weather looming, Eisenhower risked the success of the mission and the lives of everyone involved if he picked the wrong day.
1: I think we were worried about it. We didn't know we were going to come back, that's obvious, like, you know. We didn't think that landing on the shore of France would be easy at all. You know, we knew it wouldn't be.
0: We're in Creech Wood in Hampshire, uncovering the secrets of the final days before D-Day.
2: In the spring of 44, these woods concealed a secret army of 4,000 young men, all awaiting the order to embark for Normandy. And we're uncovering plenty of evidence that the troops here were ready for action.
3: Steve, come and have a look.
4: What you got?
5: Crack you.
3: Another 303.
5: How much have you got here?
3: And we have a live 303.
4: Ah, so we've got the standard 303 cartridge, British Army. It's a live round. It's fully functional. It's never been fired. So this is what these guys would have been using going into battle.
2: And elsewhere in the wood, archaeologist Tim has found something really exciting.
4: So we found a couple of dump pits. Now, dump pits would have been dug by the soldiers themselves. They all had entrenching tools. They had any rubbish, dig a hole, stick it in, out of sight, out of mind.
2: 73 years on, and their rubbish is a treasure trove for a relic hunter like me.
4: Somebody told me you were busy over here.
6: Yep.
4: What have you got?
6: Looks like we've got a little cache of... Well, you tell me what these are. You're the expert on these, sort of thing. It looks like they've just dug a little rubbish pit hole. No, just a...
4: Does, doesn't it? There's a
6: little spade. You can just see the edges, you know, of where they've been chucking it in. And then, yeah, just a little dump of what looks like... Well, you tell me what they are.
4: Some of them look like they might be old anti-gas ointment jars. It's looking very, very probable that this is anti-gas ointment. It was used to get on your skin, if anything got on your skin, to try and limit the amount of blistering, etc., that went on.
2: At the start of the war, the threat of gas attacks was a major fear, having been common in World War I. And as the war turned against the Nazis, there was no knowing what Hitler might resort to. But the fact that these jars have been discarded is fascinating. By 1944, there'd been no gas attacks, and with the D-Day troops having to carry a massive amount of kit, it seems whoever buried them thought that a potential gas attack was less risky than carrying unnecessary weight. But we've also found something else that really shouldn't have been left behind.
3: 3-inch mortar cap.
4: 3-inch mortar is a serious bit of kit. I mean, these guys had all the ordnance ready to go across to Normandy on D-Day.
6: Yep.
4: But what this means is that one of those 3-inch mortars went across without the safety cap on it.
3: Let's hope he doesn't drop his bag.
4: Yeah. Or hit a particularly large wave.
2: And there's one more find I really want Suggs to see.
4: Here we've got this little thing.
7: A number plate?
4: Well, it looks like it, but when you look on the front, you can just make out it says
7: H-O-M-E. Home.
0: For the troops who called Creech Wood home, the waiting was almost over. At 4 a.m. on the 5th of June 1944... Eisenhower met with his advisers one last time. The decision was finally made. They would go.
2: Over 150,000 troops moved out and headed for the docks. Private Fred Perkins was one of them.
1: The moment we left here and got down to Southampton city centre, we finally knew that the day of reckoning had come.
2: Almost 7,000 boats were loaded up and made ready, including over 1,000 Navy combat ships and over 800 merchant vessels.
1: The boats you went in, there was all sorts of different boats, and they were all gone overnight. God, it's unbelievable, you know.
0: Scenes like this were echoed from the Thames estuary in the east to Falmouth in the west. Ships loaded with everything, from fighting men like Fred...
4: On the front, you can just make out it says...
7: H-O-M-E.

0: home.
1: For the troops who called Crete Wood home, the waiting was almost over. At 4 a.m. on the 5th of June 1944, Eisenhower met with his advisers one last time. The decision was finally made. They would go.
2: Over 150,000 troops moved out and headed for the docks. Private Fred Perkins was one of them.
3: The moment we left here and got down to Southampton city centre, we finally knew that the day of reckoning had come.
2: Almost 7,000 boats were loaded up and made ready, including over 1,000 Navy combat ships and over 800 merchant vessels.
3: The boats you went in, there was all sorts of different boats, and they were all gone overnight. God, it's unbelievable, you know.
1: Scenes like this were echoed from the Thames estuary in the east to Falmouth in the west. Ships loaded with everything, from fighting men like Fred to tanks, weaponry, food and supplies. But when landing on shallow beaches, battleships would only get them so far.

0: According to Eisenhower, there was one piece of kit that was going to make the landings on the Normandy beaches possible. The landing craft. You may recognise this beauty from Saving Private Ryan or George Clooney in Monuments Men. Well, move over, George. Back off, Tom. It's my turn. Let's get this baby on the road. All right. This is no epic D-Day reenactment. I'm on the River Trent in Nottingham. But this landing craft was one of the original boats to transport those brave men from the English coast to the beaches of Normandy on the 6th of June 1944. And Stephen's uncle, John Bray, was one of the men driving a landing craft like this on D-Day.
1: So, Stephen, your uncle was very much involved in the D-Day landings.
2: Yeah, my uncle was 20 when he was driving one of these. He was in the Royal Marine Commandos, and because they didn't have enough personnel for driving all of these vessels, he was then commandeered to take landing craft duties.
1: So it would have been a very different scene being on this on D-Day?
2: Massively. They had up to probably 30 blokes in here with anything they could carry, rucksacks, ammunition, weapons, or you would have a jeep or an armoured vehicle in here. Because they're flat bottom, they would have felt every single wave hitting the bottom. The waves would have been splashing over the front, over the sides. A lot of the guys inside here would have been drenched. It'd have been a scary, scary time.
0: Over 4,000 landing craft crossed the channel on D-Day alone. It was a treacherous journey. With the storm raging around them, some troops perished before they even reached France as their boats sank beneath the waves.
3: The crossing was rough. Even sailors were sick. It really is a rotten old bit of channel, that is. Yeah, we knew all about that, yeah. That really was bad. Yeah.
1: All right, Eddie, can I have a go? Looks quite simple, so we got forward and backwards steering.
4: Yeah, twist it, this is steering.
1: Lovely, yeah. Cheers, mate. Well, hey, if I hit anything, drop the front flap, yeah, and leg it. So, you're saying maybe four or five crew, what would they be doing? So you've got the guy actually steering the boat.
2: You want to go the other way?
4: No.
1: So, pardon my friend.
2: No, you're all right now, yeah. They're not the easiest things to steer,
1: no,
2: are they?
1: No, no, no, this is just on the River Trent.
2: Can you imagine doing it under the chopping waters and everything else with the swell coming over the side? The amount of adjustment you'd have to be doing all the time.
1: Yeah. If you're trying to land at a pinpoint on the beach, you've got boats on your right, boats on your left.
2: And they're all having the same problems.
1: Yeah.
0: As they approached the beaches, they were confronted with a barrage of artillery.
3: They're too much equipment, you know.
0: Fred Perkins formed part of the second wave to land on Juno Beach along with Canadian troops.
3: The fire coming, it was a big pillbox, a heavy type of machine gun in it, firing down beach. They were firing absolutely straight down the beach, and the first lot of Canadians caught that in a crossfire. They took their toll, like, you know.
0: Allied troops were cut down in their hundreds. On Omaha Beach alone, 4,000 troops were killed or injured, as many as the entire secret army of Creech Wood.
3: The Germans had put barbed wire on the top of the seawall with mines in amongst the wire. So you had to be not too venturous where you walked about, like, you know, because you had mine scattered everywhere.
0: As part of the so-called beach group, it was Fred's job to take control of the area fast and ensure the next waves of men and supplies could make it ashore.
3: That was one of our first things. Get the beach safe, the town safe. The town of Berniers was not safe until 2:30 on the afternoon of D-Day.
0: The Allied forces paid a high price for the invasion of Normandy, It's estimated nearly 4,500 men died on D-Day alone.
5: On D-Day, you know, we were hanging by the thinnest of threads. If we hadn't gone that night, the whole war would have turned out very differently. And this little humble craft played such a huge part in the success of that landing. Those brave boys jumping off when that ramp went down to God only knows what. And to think without them, where would we be?
0: After launching the invasion, troops carried on landing on the beaches for days afterwards, bringing over reinforcements and supplies. Over the next 3 months, the Allied forces gradually advanced, forcing the Nazis back through Europe. It would take another year to bring about an end to the war, but it was D-Day that ultimately paved the way for victory.

0: It's now time to take stock of all the evidence left behind by the brave troops camped in Creech Wood.
1: And to pay a surprise visit to Fred.
2: Hi, Fred.
0: We've been in Creech Wood near Portsmouth, hunting for evidence of what life was like for the thousands of troops who were camped here in secret in the build-up to D-Day.
1: And we've unearthed loads of relics left behind by those brave lads as they moved out.
0: Stephen, what can I say? Fantastic.
2: Yeah, indeed. We've got military stuff, we've got your cartridges, we've got rifle sling buckles, we've got buckles off kit, and then we've got domestic stuff as well. We've got toothpaste tubes, we've got Brill cream jars, the whole gamut of stuff.
0: There's one thing here I do recognise. You know what that is? This is one of those.
2: Harmonica.
0: It certainly is. Imagine there's some kid out there in the woods, a bit of plaintive harmonica coming through the trees. Beautiful. This table, for me, is a real snapshot of those thousands of young kids who are out there in the woods, preparing for what was going to be hell and damnation.
2: Yeah, indeed. And I think the one thing that we need to do now is go and celebrate the stuff that we found. We need to go and find a complete one of them.
0: Cheers.
2: Cheers.
0: But before we can wet our whistles, we want to share everything we've discovered.
1: And what better place than Woodhall Spa in Lincolnshire? For one weekend each year, the entire town gets into the wartime spirit to honour the men and women who got us through those dark days. Even we couldn't resist getting involved.
0: Feel so young. You make me feel so young.
2: This stuff was from Creech Woods, which was an encampment that they used just prior to D-Day.
3: Yeah.
2: So we found some really interesting stuff.
3: A lot of it I recognise.
2: Anti-gas. Yeah.
3: I must confess that today I don't have my respirator in the other side.
2: What? On a charge. On a charge.
0: Isn't that fabulous? As humble as it is, this is one of the most poignant things for me, of course, because for some of these young guys, this was the last time they were going to see home, you know. Hey, come on!
2: Creech Woods brought out some fantastic finds, it really did. And it's all cleaned up quite nicely.
0: The cups, of course, with the paint that you were suggesting could have even been the paint that old Fred painted his hat with.
2: Yeah, that's right. Fred was going to paint his hat with nice white stripes and a nice green colour. Could well be that.
0: I'm loving the home sign. That's come up the treat, Stephen.
2: Yeah, took a bit of scrubbing.
0: And, of course, this was home for them before they went off for D-Day. And some of them, it was the last time they saw home.
2: Yeah, indeed it was.
0: And the phone, of course, a fantastic little bit of history there. Yeah.
2: That's Montgomery's phone, that.
0: Is it? No, I'm not. Is it De Gaulle? No, I'm not in.
2: But all this stuff, what it's done, got a surprise for you, is... You didn't see that down there, did you?
0: No. Brilliant.
2: So the archaeologists have put together all the finds... So they've been able to map locations. So now we've got a perimeter that we've found because we found loads of these pigtails. We've also got an ablutions area because that's where we were finding all the toiletries. And then we've got the defensive positions and the oven and the cookhouse. So we really started to build up a really nice picture now of what's going on.
0: Fantastic. The last piece in the jigsaw as to exactly what was going on for the people stationed there, yeah.
2: Yeah.
1: Starting with a completely blank canvas, it's been amazing to be able to piece together a map of the secret camp. And to get an insight into the lives of the young men who briefly called those woods home. But there's one more person I want to show our finds to. Someone who was actually there. Private Fred Perkins.
2: Hi, Fred.
4: Hello, come on in.
2: Thanks very much. How are you doing?
4: Not too bad, thank you.
2: Jolly good. Let's come on in. Well, shut the door.
4: Shut the door.
2: I brought some things to show you. We found 10 of these in one hole. Do you recognise that?
4: Well, I'm wondering if it's an anti-mustard gas.
2: That's exactly what it is. That's an anti-mustard gas, number 3.
4: Right, yeah, you had to get that... mustard gas off your skin. Yeah, deadly stuff, isn't it? Mustard gas.
2: Yeah, it is. And that's still full. That's still got all the ointments in it.
4: Yeah, you can tell that, can't you?
2: Yeah.
4: Yeah, the weight of it. When you went to the gas school, they put a bit of mustard on your wrist.
2: Did they?
4: Oh, yeah. So you had to get it off pretty quick, like, you know.
2: the other thing that you told us about was you had to paint your helmets. You had to paint white stripes on your helmets.
4: Yeah.
2: We found something that we think might have something to do with that. We got an enamel mug, but inside it is green paint. But then we went and found another enamel mug with white paint inside it. So we're wondering whether we've gone and stumbled across some paint pots that you guys might have used to paint your helmets.
4: That could be, very much, yeah, it could be. Yeah, cool, look at that. Anything to carry the paint.
2: Yeah.
4: And get a few helmets done all in one go, like, you know, line them up, paint them, you know. Didn't clean the pot out very well, did he?
2: He didn't, did he? He was probably in a bit of a rush. Yeah. He got a boat to catch. It's been an honour meeting Fred and uncovering the story of the brave men of Creech Wood as they prepared to storm the Normandy beaches.
5: The years of planning and training, the deceptions and secrecy, it all came down to one day, one chance to get it right. And the bravery of those like Fred ultimately paved the way to victory.

0: We often imagine World War II as fought in some foreign field. But it was here, on the home front, that the battle really began.
1: As the Allied war machine geared up to take on the Nazis, our green and pleasant land was transformed, bristling with airfields, military camps and secret bases.
0: There's not much left on the surface today, but we're on a mission to unearth the truth about Britain's wartime past.
2: Oh, brilliant. That is totally awesome.
1: Suggs gets a taste for what it was really like to be there.
0: While relic hunter Stephen Taylor searches for the hidden historical treasures that reveal the bravery of the men and women who defied the Nazis.
2: This belongs to somebody, somebody who fought in the war, and it's important to get things like this back to the family from where they came.
0: In this episode, we're heading to the secret heart of Britain's war effort. A vast national network of depots and underground bases used to store millions of tons of ammunition. We'll be finding out just how dangerous munition storage could be.
3: Armageddon of biblical proportions.
0: And discovering how our buried wartime past can still pack a punch even today. We are the World War II Treasure Hunters.

0: imagine, you've just declared war on Germany. You're manufacturing thousands of tons of bombs, ammo and explosives. But there's just one problem. Where on earth are you going to store it all?
1: To stand any chance against the Nazi war machine, Britain needed not just soldiers, but vast amounts of ammo and military hardware. Our factories kicked in, and over the next 6 years turned out 47,000 tanks, over 1 million machine guns, 950,000 tons of high-explosive bombs, and 9.4 billion rounds of ammunition. But finding space to store all this ordnance soon became a major headache.
2: During the war, Gowenden Park in Leicestershire was requisitioned as an ammunition depot. Over 30,000 tons of ordnance was stashed away in the surrounding area. And we want to find out just what it took to guard, manage and ship thousands of tons of deadly munitions.
1: Discover the untold story of how Britain stored a whole war's worth of munitions in its own backyard.
0: Right, Stephen.
3: How are we doing, Suggs?
0: Very good indeed.
3: Excellent.
0: Lovely day, peaceful pastoral Gowenden Park. But things must have been very different around here in 1940.
3: Yeah, this place was requisitioned by the government in the 1940s. This place became part of the Royal Army Ordnance Corps. This was number 32 ammunition sub-depot, and these guys dealt with over 30,000 tonnes of ordnance and ammunition.
0: Because, of course, the Royal Army Ordnance Corps were in charge of making sure the whole British Army were getting all the kit that they needed. So important stuff was going on here.
3: Yeah, really important stuff. Came in from abroad or from the factories in England. They stored it and then shipped it out. I mean, this enormous supply chain to get to the front line.
0: So what are you hoping to find specifically?
3: It'd be really nice if we could find something that showed they were here. So any bits of kit, things like that. But there is a chance we're going to find live ordnance. These guys dealt with 30,000 tonnes of it. Some of it might still be here.
0: Well, do let me know. I'll stay on my tiptoes behind you.
3: If I suddenly start running, don't ask why, just follow, all right?
0: Of course, the house isn't here anymore, but are you hoping to find any evidence of that?
3: Yeah, the squire. Very nice chap.
0: Oh, yes, you've been hanging out with the squire, have you?
3: I have.
0: Dry sherry?
3: No, cup of Earl Grey.
0: Hey, what?
3: Really nice chap. Back during the war, he had some very nice lead statuettes on top of his building that mysteriously went missing. The army apparently took them off because they were taking pot shots at them. So we've got to go and see if we can find the squire's statuettes.
0: Well, I do hope you do find the squire's statuettes.
2: With my team of archaeologists and detectorists, we're starting our search for relics in an area where the Royal Army Ordnance Corps had their barracks. I want to find evidence of their daily lives and their military operation here. Today, the estate is earmarked for a big housing development. So this is our last chance to unearth its wartime relics before they're buried forever. Before long, the team are digging up some amazing finds.
4: Sea of flags, look at them.
5: 1948,
4: Nick. Oh, buckle. That'll do. Boot polish.
5: That is a cracker.
3: Some webbing buckles and remains of a 303 cartridge.
2: This host of military items includes webbing buckles, buttons and numerous cartridge cases left by the men based here. Soon, however, we found an even more revealing relic.
6: Oh, wow.
3: What you got, Eddie?
6: It's a cap badge, mate.
3: Ah, Royal Army Ordnance Corps! Oh, that is fantastic. Look at that.
6: Yeah, that's why we're here, mate.
3: That is exactly why we're here. That is superb. That's in really good condition as well.
6: Yeah, it's even got the clasp at the back.
3: For putting it on his cap.
6: Losing a cap badge, they'd be on a charge.
3: They would have been, but you've found it now, so maybe we can get him off his charge.
6: Yeah.
3: That is flipping amazing.
2: This beautifully preserved cap badge proves beyond doubt that Gowenden was home to the Royal Army Ordnance Corps. But we soon have evidence that there may also have been another unit active on the site.
7: Tim, got a cap badge here.
2: This separate cap badge is from the Royal Army Service Corps, the unit responsible for keeping troops supplied with food and provisions. Together, these two badges suggest Gowenden played a vital role in ensuring Allied troops were both armed and fed. The men who worked here during the war may not have been on the front line, but handling thousands of tons of live ammunition still came with potentially deadly risks.
1: To find out more, I'm on my way to the site of the largest explosion ever to take place on British soil.

0: 20 miles west of Garendon, the countryside near the village of Hanbury was home to one of the largest munitions depots in Britain, the secret underground base of RAF Ford. In 1944, however, it was to become the site of a horrific incident that showed just how lethal work in munition storage could be. James Major is an expert on the area's hidden wartime past.
1: So, James, here we are in a beautiful, idyllic, pastoral bit of the world. Very hard to imagine a secret military installation here.
2: Well, this was just ordinary farmland, but below the farmland was a worked-out gypsum mine. And in 1937, the MOD surveyed it all and decided this was a good place to store bombs underground.
1: Which, of course, makes a lot of sense, because you're talking about very high explosives. And presumably the thought was, you know, underground would be the safest place for them.
2: Well, there was some catastrophic mistakes made. You see that gap in the fence just across the way there?
1: Oh, yeah.
2: The ground just falls away.
1: Yes.
2: And behind that is the most enormous crater.
0: This vast hole, torn into the countryside, over 200 feet deep and 3/4 of a mile in circumference, is a chilling reminder of one of Britain's worst ever wartime accidents. An explosion ripped through the vast underground chambers of RAF Ford, detonating almost its entire stock of munitions. 70 people were killed. A photo taken a few years after the explosion reveals the sheer scale of the blast. The explosion was a fifth as powerful as the Hiroshima bomb. So how did it happen?
2: I mean, how it happened was a catalogue of events that built up during the war. They were short of staff, it was full to capacity, and so the operations were left to be looked after by less experienced people.
0: With an exhausted, overstretched workforce, it was only a matter of time before a mistake was made. In the end, the tragedy hinged on a simple error made by one worker when making safe a returned aircraft bomb.
2: An armourer was working on a returned bomb. It should have been done in isolation, but because it was in the proximity of other bombs, by the sympathetic detonation, it caused a chain reaction.
1: Like letting a rocket off in a fireworks factory.
0: The scale of the explosion was made even worse by the fact that by 1944, the base was packed far beyond its original capacity. In this final stage of the war, initiatives such as Operation Hurricane saw 1,000 bombers drop more than 10,000 tons of bombs over Germany in a single day. German anti-aircraft defences were overwhelmed by the endless stream of bombers. It was a very effective strategy. But at RAF Ford, it meant a fatal overstretching of resources that had a devastating effect on those living quiet rural lives on the land above.
2: The far side of the crater was a farm called Upper Castle Hayes, and that completely disappeared. There wasn't a brick end or a bent of straw to denote there was ever a farm there. My father recalls seeing it actually happen when he stepped out of one of the farm buildings, which isn't that far away. He could see what looked like an atomic explosion. We've seen them on the television. He said it was just like that. But he wasn't miles away. He could see rocks the size of a house being overtaken by an oak tree or whatever.
1: Incredible, isn't it? Incredible, incredible. I mean, it's like, you know, Armageddon of biblical proportions, yeah. Isn't it? On all sides, yeah.
0: The underground base at RAF Ford has long since been closed off. But amateur footage filmed a few years ago shows the scale of this vast underground dump. These empty tunnels are now a silent memorial to those who lost their lives on that fateful day.
3: Back at the dig, our search for evidence of the munitions depot at Gowenden is still going strong. We've found a host of evidence of the day-to-day life of the men who police this depot. Someone, however, is keen to remind me that that's not all we're meant to be finding here.
1: Well, it's lovely, and I'm glad to see you're off to a bit of a good start. But come on, mate, where's the juicy stuff? Where's the old squire's statuettes and unexploded bombs, eh?
4: Well, yeah, I've got to find them. I'm going to go for a bit of a walk and have a look, see what I can do.
1: Good luck. See you later.
4: See you later.
3: We know that Gowenden was home to an ammunition sub-depot, but so far we've found no evidence of any storage structures. So where were the munitions being stored? I'm convinced that somewhere on this estate there's evidence that can help us solve this bizarre mystery.
4: Definitely got evidence now of things going bang up the top end of this field. This is a big explosion.
0: We're at Gowenden Park, a grand country estate transformed during the war into an ammunition depot for the army.
3: So far, our investigations have revealed no mass storage facilities or underground munitions bunkers. So where did the men stationed here store their deadly stash of ordnance? This map in the old lodge at Gowenden could offer a vital clue as to what went on here during the war. To help me decode its secrets, I've come to meet someone with some insider knowledge.
5: Hi, Peter.
6: Hello there. Good to see you.
5: And you?
3: Peter Peters was a member of the Royal Army Ordnance Corps stationed at Gowenden just after the war from 1947.
4: During the war, obviously, this place was active as a Royal Army Ordnance Corps depot. So what did they actually do here during the war?
6: Ammunition sub-depots were opened up all over the country. There's one at Buckingham and this one here, number 32, where we stored, during the war, accumulated 30,000 tonnes of ammunition and explosives. And this was all over the north of Leicestershire, in field shelters, little corrugated iron field shelters, on all the roadside verges, on private land, on farmland, and in woodlands.
4: So that map there then, so all of these roads that are in green, and all the areas in green, they could offer a vital clue as to what went on here during the war. To help me decode its secrets, I've come to meet someone with some insider knowledge.
5: Hi, Peter.
6: Hello there. Good to see you.
5: And you?
3: Peter Peters was a member of the Royal Army Ordnance Corps stationed at Gowenden just after the war from 1947.
4: During the war, obviously, this place was active as a Royal Army Ordnance Corps depot. So what did they actually do here during the war?
6: Ammunition sub-depots were opened up all over the country. There's one at Buckingham and this one here, number 32, where we stored, during the war, accumulated 30,000 tonnes of ammunition and explosives. And this was all over the north of Leicestershire, in field shelters, little corrugated iron field shelters, on all the roadside verges, on private land, on farmland, and in woodlands.
4: So that map there then, so all of these roads that are in green, and all the areas in green, they were basically storage areas for your ammunition?
6: Absolutely, yes.
4: Wow. So why have all this ammunition down country lanes?
6: A big central ammunition depot could be a very good target for the Luftwaffe to bomb. So a lot of ammunition was dispersed all over the country to dilute it in a way.
3: Today, it's hard to believe that countryside all over Britain was converted into one giant munition store. But back then, it made perfect sense. The Nissen huts that housed the thousands of tons of weaponry and high explosives may not have been very secure, but they were spread out and hidden from German spy planes. This dispersed storage method also served another purpose.
6: It was all ready for a last-ditch defence of the nation against a German invasion. Hopefully, if we had to back away from the south coast because of a German invasion, all this stuff would be readily available for the army to use.
3: After the war, however, the continued presence of munitions throughout the British countryside posed a major security risk, with many concerned that terrorists or criminal elements might simply steal the ordnance. So one of the Royal Army Ordnance Corps' main roles at Gowenden after the war was to collect and process the enormous amount of munitions still left in the countryside.
4: So you were here at this site 1947. You remember the Royal Army Ordnance
6: Corps? Yes, Corporal Ammunition Examiner.
4: Excellent.
6: Qualified with distinction in 1947. Then I was posted out here, having qualified, to dispose of all the ammunition and explosives in practically the whole of Leicestershire. And I personally was responsible for the disposal of about 8,000 tonnes of that. Well, we had to inspect it all, round by round, and then they were put into various categories. But every now and then you'd come across something that was dodgy. If it was extremely dangerous, delicate and sensitised, walk across the field from the lab and put it into a little crater where you used to blow it up.
4: Good heavens. So I'm going to pick your brains. I've got an old map here, so does this ring any bells? Can you give me some idea?
6: Yes, I think that was the motor transport yard, but the main demolition pit was about there.
3: Peter's account gives us vital new evidence about the Army's activities at Garendon. Not only was it used as a depot to distribute ordnance during the war, but it was also used as a centre to dispose of ammunition after 1945. Peter's pointed out an area to the east of the estate that may have been used as a blast pit to explode faulty ordnance. If his memory is correct, it could prove a perfect place to focus our dig.
4: Following the discussion with Peter about his demolition pit, what we've done is we've come up to the area of the field where he identified he thought it might be. So what we're going to do is go up here, get a metal detectors out and see if we can find any evidence at all about ordnance being exploded.
3: Thanks to our tip-off, we're reasonably confident that this field should contain some fascinating finds. But to get to them, me and the team face one seriously tough problem.
4: This is ridiculous. On the news, they said that it was on the verge of being a drought in Leicestershire, and I thought, nah, that can't be right. But when you see this ground, it's just like, it's like concrete. It's absolutely terrible to dig in. And of course, it's knacking you out within 5 minutes of starting to dig.
3: After a bit of elbow work, however, the earth finally starts to give up its secrets.
4: What I've just got out doesn't look like much. But what it is a 20mm or Lycan cartridge. I can tell that from the base of the cartridge itself and the way that the rim is compared to the body of the cartridge. This is a anti-aircraft gun, a 20mm or Lycan. Would have shot big explosive shells up at low-flying aircraft. And that should be about that big. So this has been blown apart. And, the only way it can be blown apart is in Peter's disposal pit. So more evidence.
3: If this really is the site of a disposal pit, we could be on the trail of the remains of some seriously hefty ammo. From artillery shells to anti-tank mines. I'm hoping evidence from this site can help paint a picture of just how the Royal Army Ordnance Corps disposed of some of the war's most deadly weapons.
0: Even 70 years on, however, the fields of Britain house potentially deadly relics from our wartime past. When live ordnance is discovered today, it comes to places like the Kotec Weapons Testing Facility in Wiltshire. Munitions expert Trevor Lawrence has offered to give me a hands-on class in the modern methods used to dispose of this ongoing threat.
7: Hello, Trevor.
8: Pleased to meet yourself.
7: And you, mate. So is it safe to say you blow things up for a living?
8: That is one of the things I do, certainly.
7: So what does that involve exactly?
8: Well, what we're doing here is we're getting rid of unexploded ordnance, bits of ammunition that have been found littering around the countryside.
7: So we're talking about nearly 70 years since the Second World War, and you're still finding stuff from then?
8: Yeah, it's incredible, really, just how much still turns up week on week.
7: And it's hard to imagine, I think, for the modern person, that this stuff is still dangerous. I mean, it's all rusted and fizzled, isn't it? And
8: some things rust up and go solid, but other things can become more sensitive as they degrade with the rust.
7: So obviously the big push to get rid of all this ordnance came just after the war. Has the process changed much?
8: The big difference there is we can now do it in a much more controlled way than they could then, I think.
7: So obviously they're dealing with a huge amount and there ain't much time to be dealing with it. And
8: they didn't have many people, they had a massive amount to get rid of, they had to do it quickly. I would imagine, you know, it was a bit hairy at times.
7: There's not many jobs. Spitfire pilot, blowing things up that I can think of compared with being a pop star. Is there any chance we could blow something up now?
8: I think we can do that. Let's go and have a go, shall we?

0: Hello, Trevor. What have we got here?
1: Well, this is a selection of unexploded ordnance that's been dug up. Now, these are all safe to handle, and they're not that sensitive, but what we're going to do is stack them together in a pit and destroy them all in one.
0: They look pretty rusted. You sure these are going to go off?
1: You wouldn't look too good if you've been in the ground for 70 years either, but no, they're still full of explosives, so, yeah, they're still viable, certainly.
0: All right, mate, so what we do now?
1: Well, if you want to grab yourself a set of gloves, I'm going to get down here in the pit, and if you can hand them to me, we'll stack them all together.
0: Okay. I didn't mean you didn't look dangerous, honestly.
2: These rusty old pieces of ordnance might look knackered, but shifting them into the pit is still a serious workout.
0: Crikey, the weight of that. So, that's a decent stack. What happens next, Trevor?
1: Okay, so what we're going to do next is put the explosive charge on to initiate it. So, in this box here, this is actually the plastic explosive we're going to use to start off the detonation. You can have a squeeze of that if you want. Don't take it out of the bag.
0: I certainly won't. You got a light?
1: Yeah, probably not a good time to spark up just now. Okay, thank you. And what we're going to do with this is we're going to place this on top of the stack that we've got here. So what we've got here is a plastic cord which is actually filled with explosive. We can run that out of the pit, put the end of the detonating cord into our explosive here. That's about as far as I can go now, then be us down here. It's a one-man miss from now on.
0: All right, Trevor, well, I'll leave you to it, mate. I'll see you back at base.
1: See you back there.
0: Jolly good luck.
1: Thank you.
2: Fragments from the blast can travel over half a kilometre, so it's time for me to get behind some serious concrete.
1: OK.
0: Well, I'm in the bunker, Trev.
1: Good stuff. OK. Sentries, can you give me range clear?
3: Range clear, north.
1: Roger, range clear. Stand by.
0: We're set.
1: OK, let's do it. With a good circuit, and we're primed. Stand by, firing on zero. Ready?
0: Yeah.
1: 3, 2, 1, firing.
0: Whoa! Yes! Look at that! You can feel the building shake.
1: It was a good old bang, wasn't it?
0: Solid building.
2: Up close, it's incredible to see the sheer power of this controlled explosion. And when we played in slow motion, you can actually see the shockwave that travels ahead of the blast itself. It's the power from this that long before any heat damage could tear through even heavy armour.
0: What an amazing, eerie place this is. And you think it's all just about blowing things up. Part of the process of an exploding shell is that it creates shrapnel. But when you think those guys were exploding that ordnance without this 5-metre-thick concrete building, that is dangerous stuff.
4: Next up, we discover just how dangerous 1940s ordnance disposal could be.
5: So health and safety really wasn't paramount back then.
4: No.
2: And we finally discover evidence of Garendon's own deadly munitions stash.
5: This bullet on its own is illegal to possess, so this has got to go down the police station.
2: We're digging on the site of an old World War II munitions storage depot at Garendon Park near Loughborough. We're hoping it's going to throw up some seriously explosive finds.
0: Well, it was great earlier seeing Stephen find real evidence of the fact that the Royal Army Ordnance Corps were here. But what had been really exciting is if he's found some direct evidence of how they disposed of these highly dangerous weapons after the war. All right, Stephen.
5: Nice, Suggs.
0: Been finding needles in haystacks.
5: I have found the needle in the stack of needles. Came up here looking for exploded ordnance, stuff that had been disposed of by the Royal Army Ordnance Corps, and we've started to find it now, so we've got that bit.
0: Brilliant.
5: Doesn't look like much, really.
0: Well, it looks like something that's exploded, which is what you're after, isn't it?
5: It does, and that bit is the wall to a big cartridge case, and then we've got that bit.
0: which is the nadger that goes on the end of the what's name.
5: It's definitely a nadger. Yeah. That's what it's going to be known as from here on in. Yeah. That is the bottom of a 40mm Bofors shell. So, goes that way round. We've got the bottom of a 40mm Bofors. We think we've probably got the sidewall to a 40mm Bofors. And we've definitely got a projectile from a 40mm Bofors. This is a high explosive shell. So that would have sat on the top of the whole thing. Now, so as you can visualise it properly, I have brought...
0: Which I'm struggling with at the moment, to be honest.
5: I have brought from my own collection this little beauty.
0: Whoa there.
5: Which is...
0: Or are you just pleased to see me?
5: 40mm Bofors.
0: Whoa, look at that.
5: So, if we get that against there, we can see that this is the same size. So this is a 40mm Bofors shell. If you look on the bottom, this, the way that that is there, is exactly the same as that.
0: Brilliant.
5: So we know we've got exploded 40mm Bofors shells up here.
0: And these, of course, were anti-aircraft missiles.
5: Yeah, yeah, they were. These were really useful in World War II. Staple airfield defence. They even used them in the Navy on the ships. The blasted remains of this Bofors shell are a reminder of one of the most successful and widely used guns of World War II. Invented by the Swedish arms manufacturer, Bofors, this 40mm gun was used by both Allied and Axis powers. Mounted on a turntable, the gun could be swiftly manoeuvred by a small crew to target fast-flying enemy aircraft.

0: hazardous. We were never equipped to deal with it, but we just dealt with it, and it was the thing to do. And not only that, of course, discipline forced you to do things that you really wouldn't like to do of your own volition. I was demobilised with no thanks. I got no medal for what I'd done. All I got was my severance pay, and I thought I'd been abandoned. And yet, years later, I realised I'd done a very good job in getting rid of huge amounts of explosives from the rural areas of Leicestershire. And to come back and see relics being dug up is very satisfying and rewarding.
1: Use as an explosive disposal pit was just one of the many ways in which the army transformed Garendon. The work that went on here was vital to the war effort, but it came as a major shock to the aristocratic family who owned the estate, the De Lisles. I'm meeting the present-day Squire De Lisle.
0: Good afternoon, Squire.
2: Hi, nice to meet you, and welcome to Grey Leicestershire.
0: So there were a lot of different things going on in the grounds here during the war.
2: There was a mixed group of army. As far as we know, the troops were happy here, and they had latrines, and they had cookhouse, and they had a fire brigade unit, and they had masses and masses of Nissen huts all over the place.
1: The requisitioning of the estate by the army was compulsory. It was a pattern repeated all over Britain, as shocked aristocratic families saw their pristine lawns transformed into everything from parade grounds to shooting ranges and even training arenas for tanks.
2: My predecessor, commonly called the Old Squire, had a heart attack a few days after the army took over. He was shocked by the way they, I think, asked him to leave the house.
0: Was there begrudgment within the family about how the army had left the place?
2: They looked after it well, but unfortunately, in 1951, they forgot to turn the water off. So all the ironwork and all the central heating pipes blew up during a very hard winter.
1: Garendon Hall never recovered from the damage it received during the war and was finally demolished in the 1960s. By the end of the century, a third of Britain's landed estates had suffered a similar fate. Their demise, in many cases, accelerated by the damage they'd received during the war.
3: Back at the dig, I'm on the trail of the second lead given to us by veteran Peter Peters. He suggested that, as well as a disposal pit for damaged ordnance, Garendon also housed a munitions dump for the storage of valuable items of ammunition. A search of the exact area he pointed out has so far turned up dry. But luckily, I've got a backup plan. So that first location that Peter pointed out where he thought the ammo dump was, it's not there. Don't think it ever was, to be honest, judging by the lay of the land. So I've come to where my hunch tells me there'll be an ammunition dump. I think it's in this patch of woodland. The site's location, right next to a road junction, means it would have been a convenient location for an ammo store. The only problem now is that the area is heavily overgrown. But if we can get in among the nettles, we might just find what we're looking for. Hello. That's a 9mm cartridge. So the 9mm was fairly standard for British weapons. This was used in the Sten gun, the submachine gun. Wasn't particularly accurate, but it did fire the 9mm cartridge. The 9mm cartridge is a good indication we're in the right place. But if this really was a munitions dump, there should be a lot more finds nearby. There's a 50 caliber bullet. It's lying more or less on the surface in the leaf litter. So this bullet, I can see, has got a black tip. It's painted black on the very tip of the bullet. That tells me that this is an armour-piercing bullet. So in the centre of this, there's a hardened steel core which will punch through armour, and quite thick armour as well. This is a big 50 calibre bullet. The American Air Force used to use these an awful lot, and they do exactly what it says on the tin. Now, they won't pierce the really thick armour of something like a Tiger tank, but certainly they'd go through, I don't know, somewhere around about an inch of armour, I would think. They're quite...

0: quite powerful little bullets. Now, under Section 518G of the Firearms Act, this bullet on its own is illegal to possess, just this bit, so this has got to go down the police station.
1: Before long, we're uncovering a huge range of different cartridges. This sheer variety of finds gives a vital insight into the international role played by this ammunition sub-depot.
2: That's quite a collection, isn't it? And a real variety of calibre.
0: We've got 9mm cartridges from Sten guns. We've got 0.455 from revolvers. We've got 45 calibres. We've got 303s, 30 cals and 50 cals. These 30 cals and the 50 cals, used almost exclusively by the American Army. This isn't British ammo, this is American ammo.
2: Because, of course, we have to remember at this point, Britain's the last free country in Europe. So, of course, all the ammunition's coming through Britain then to be distributed throughout the rest of the world.
0: That's right. So these guys are not just storing British arms for British troops, they're storing Allied stuff. This is for all the Allied armies.
3: We are determined not only to win the war, but also to maintain the security of the peace that will follow.
1: The discovery of American ammunition at this depot completes our picture of Garendon's contribution to the final stages of the war effort. In the run-up to D-Day, the UK became a hub not only for British ordnance, but for thousands of tons of American munitions shipped over the Atlantic. By 1944, Eisenhower commented that the UK had become one gigantic storage depot, and that only the great number of barrage balloons floating constantly in the British skies stopped the islands from sinking under the sea. In the 27 days after D-Day itself, over 565,000 tons of ordnance and supplies were shipped from Britain to Europe. And depots like Garendon played a vital role in that operation.
4: Next up, we take our finds to one of the UK's biggest 1940s festivals.
5: Yeah. Brilliant.
1: And give back one of our relics to a very special...

0: We're at Garendon Park near Loughborough, which we've discovered was used as the headquarters for a giant wartime munitions depot, with ordnance hidden in hedgerows and woodland across Leicestershire.
1: Well, Steve, it's time to down your tools and look back at what we've found.
2: Different digs have really brought out distinct periods of what was going on here. Obviously, at the barracks, you've got all the Second World War stuff, the badges, and I'm loving all the boot polish and brill cream and all that, to think of these guys digging about in the mud and blowing things up, but still just as spick and span as any soldier who was out there fighting in Europe.
0: Yeah, you don't want to go on a charge for blowing stuff up without shiny boots on.
2: That's very, very true.
0: One of the really interesting things about all of the stuff on this table is those peculiar things just there. They're launcher cartridges from something called a Piat, which is a projector infantry anti-tank. This is the British anti-tank weapon. It was like the American bazooka, but it was basically a dirty great big spring in a tube. That's what it was. They shouldn't be here. We know they didn't do any training here, so why on earth are they chucking Piats around?
2: Having a bit of fun?
0: That's the only thing I can think of.
2: That's, of course, what we have to remember. I mean, they were here till 1951, weren't they? So I'm sure at this point they're thinking, what on earth are we still doing here? Let's go and have a bit of fun in the woods with some bazookas.
0: Yeah, exactly.
2: So all in all, Stephen, a really marvellous day.
0: Yeah, it's been a fantastic day. We've got the evidence of everything we were looking for. We've got the barracks site, we've got the exploded ordnance, we've got the ammo dump. So we've got everything.
2: Everything, except the squire's statuettes.
0: You and those statuettes. Look how much we've dug up. I'm going to find those bloody statues now.
1: The land at Garendon will soon be built on. So it's more important than ever to share what we've found from this extraordinary site. Woodhall Spa 1940s Festival is a celebration of Britain's wartime heritage. The reenactors, amateur historians, and ordinary families who descend on this town are seriously passionate about our World War II history. So there's no better place to join in with the dress-up fun and show off what we found.
3: The work we're doing is to try and get this stuff out of the ground before it rusts away.
2: Oh, look at that.
3: Eh?
2: A little lighter.
3: Yeah, a little
2: Isn't
3: lighter.
2: That nice? It's a little lighter. Beautiful.
0: That there were training in it, so all the lanes, the country lanes around Loughborough, were just full of ammunition and gas shells and goodness knows what else. It's great to see so many people showing an interest in our relics. But Woodhall Spa isn't just a chance to share our own finds. It's also an opportunity for us to have a look at some of the other extraordinary wartime relics on show.
1: And among this year's exhibits is one familiar piece of weaponry.
2: Wowza.
0: Look at that beauty.
2: So what gun is this, Stephen?
0: 40mm Bofors.
2: Absolutely, and they are the 40mm shells even I recognise that you found in the disposal pit.
0: We were finding the base of those and parts of the cartridge case itself, and we're even finding the big chunks of the projectile.
2: Which you gave me a very good lesson in sort of piecing together, but this is what they were really meant for, to be fired out of this thing.
0: Yeah.
2: Let's go and have a go.
0: It does look like it's working.
2: I bet we could take out them Yanks over there at the back.
0: Aiming and firing the Bofors was very much a two-man job. So with a little teamwork, we can get at least some sense of how it would have worked in the field.
3: You ready?
2: Yeah. Brilliant.
0: Yeah. Woodhall Spa has been a great place to share our finds with the public. But to give back some of our precious relics from the dig, there's still one person I need to see again.
4: Ah, Peter.
2: Ah, Stephen.
4: Good to see you again. How are you?
0: And you are very good, thank you.
4: Splendid.
0: Good couple of days we had at Garendon.
2: Didn't we just?
0: I brought some things to show you anyway. For a seasoned relic hunter like myself, it's fascinating to hear Peter's reflections on some of the huge hoard of ammunition we found at Garendon.
3: This one's British made.
4: British made?
3: Yeah, yeah.
0: But there's one particular item I really want him to see.
5: Ooh, a cap badge. My word. Sergeant Major would punish me for not polishing that.
3: That's for you. The important thing for me, really, is the work that you guys did, especially at the end of the war, clearing up this old ordnance and getting rid of all this really dangerous high explosive. That really needs to be recognised a lot more, that general public just don't understand that this kind of thing went on. Just thank you very much for all your help, both on site and giving us this great insight into the important work that you guys did.
5: It's been a pleasure and a delight to me.
0: The work of the Royal Army Ordnance Corps at Garendon was just one part of Britain's extraordinary wartime achievement in producing, storing and shipping the vast amount of munitions needed to win the war. It was an operation that ensured that, wherever the Allies were based, they were ready to fight. Whether it was the Allied soldiers on the beaches of Normandy,
1: or the Home Guard training in Sleepy Sai. All of them were equipped with arms processed by depots like Garendon. The relics that lie hidden in sites like these across the country are a sometimes explosive reminder of the triumph of arms production that ultimately won the war.

0: We often imagine World War II as fought in some foreign field. But it was here, on the home front, that the battle really began.
1: As the Allied war machine geared up to take on the Nazis, our green and pleasant land was transformed, bristling with airfields, military camps and secret bases.
0: There's not much left on the surface today, but we're on a mission to unearth the truth about Britain's wartime past.
2: Oh, brilliant. That is totally awesome.
1: Suggs gets a taste for what it was really like to be there.
0: While relic hunter Stephen Taylor searches for the hidden historical treasures that reveal the bravery of the men and women who defied the Nazis.
2: This belongs to somebody who fought in the war, and it's important to get things like this back to the family from where they came.
0: By the end of 1940, the famous few who fought in the Battle of Britain had successfully staved off a German invasion. But now, England braced itself for a totally different kind of invasion. The arrival of the Americans.
1: In this episode, we're hunting for evidence of the American 20th Fighter Group, who flew some of the most perilous missions of World War II. And we'll be digging for parts of the most iconic American fighter planes, which flew right into the heart of Nazi Germany.
0: We are the World War II Treasure Hunters. When the US decided to join the war, thousands of American airmen and soldiers were shipped across the pond and dropped into communities from Scotland to Cornwall. In 1942, the first of over 2 million American servicemen arrived on British shores in preparation for the Allied offensives against Nazi Germany. The job of the American Air Force 20th Fighter Group was to escort and provide fighter support to the B-17 bombers from the 1st Air Division on their missions over Europe. Along with the RAF, their aim was to cripple Hitler's ability to fight. The arrival of the Americans was central to the Allied strategy for winning the war. I'm heading to meet Stephen at one of these American air bases, Kingscliff, near Peterborough. It doesn't look like much now, but between 1943 and 1945, Kingscliff Airfield was home to several American fighter groups and their squadrons. Stephen, who was exactly based here at Kingscliff?
2: Well, Kingscliff used to belong to the RAF up until October 1943 when the Americans arrived. This was the 20th Fighter Group. There was three squadrons in it, the 55th, 77th and 79th, and all the men that they needed to support them. So there was an awful lot of men here, and they became quite a famous fighter group. They were known as the Loco Busters because they specialised in attacking trains. I found something really interesting amongst the records. You know me and finding dumps. I found a reference to a base dump. It says in here, this is the 11th of December, 1944. The base dump located near the wash racks. Well, I know where the wash racks are. And it says that all the other dumps are now closed and they've got to use the one behind the wash racks. So I'm going to go and dig that dump.
0: Well, it sounds easy peasy. But seriously, what are you hoping to find in that dump?
2: Well, with any base like this, it's going to be full of a lot of domestic stuff. So tin cans that the food was in, that sort of stuff. But these base dumps were also used to get rid of aircraft parts. Spent ordnance, anything really that they're classed as rubbish, so there could be anything in there. Hopefully something that we can attribute to one man, maybe.
1: I'm joined by my team of metal detectorists, and we waste no time in locating the dig site.
2: Welcome to RAF Kingscliff. This was the base for the American 20th Fighter Group. Just to get an idea of where we are, your bearings, the airfield itself is down here. We're in this patch of woodland, right there. So we're behind these buildings. Yep. Now, the reason that we're in this patch of woodland is because over in that direction is one of the old base dumps. Now, the base dumps are great because they contain relics and historical artifacts that are going to tell us a lot about the base. You guys and me, in this woodland, get your detectors on and find some stuff.
3: Great. Excellent.
2: Awesome. Let's get to it.
1: With a bit of hard graft, I'm hoping to find bits of two of the most iconic American aircraft in World War II.
2: the Lockheed P-38 Lightning and the P-51 Mustang.
0: While Stephen and the team push on with their hunt for relics, I'm going to explore what's left of the airbase. Untouched and abandoned, these buildings stand as a reminder of these young Americans who gave their all during the dark days of World War II. When the American 20th Fighter Group arrived in Kingscliff in 1943, they were in for a shock. The airfield facilities were primitive and almost unoperational. Buildings were old and inefficient. The only thing in abundance was poor weather and mud. Showing me round is John Measures, an amateur historian and expert on Kingscliff. John, what have we got here then?
3: Well, this is part of the officers' mess complex, of which there are a lot of buildings of a similar type in the area, administration, cookhouses, dispensary. This would have been where the officers wined and dined initially and spent their leisure time a lot of the time.
0: And, of course, the Americans brought over everything they needed.
3: The Americans brought their own food and all the stuff they needed, because it was pretty basic when the RAF left it, and they turned it into their own...

0: So this is the officer's mess.
1: Wow.
0: Yeah.
1: It's hard to imagine there was a lot of life going on in here.
0: It looks a lot different to what it did back in the day. But this was the main building where the officers came and entertained and wined and dined and leaned around the bar and told their stories of what brave deeds they'd done during the day.
2: The Americans were quick to settle in. And soon the base had cooks and chefs. They held lavish dinner parties. They built gymnasiums and cinemas. These young Americans were from the land of plenty, and they were determined to make this dull place worthwhile.
0: It must have been difficult times to have stayed level-headed and sensible, because you never knew if you were coming back from some of these missions.
1: No,
0: that was their way of coping with it, I suppose. Yeah.
1: And they're all young kids, you know, full of testosterone.
0: They were. They came over here, they were going to win the war in weeks, and they found the German was a more formidable enemy than what they were led to believe. Yeah. So, I mean, it must have grounded them quite quickly once they arrived and found out things weren't quite that simple. But they had the equipment, the men and the machines, and the guts, actually, because they were brave boys. And you have to be a little bit mad to do some of the things they did. As, you know, you wouldn't get up in a plane and fly towards a bunch of enemy aircraft, which they did frequently. So their enjoyment time, which they had in here, for some of them, was the last on the planet, basically. They left here and never returned.
2: It's sobering to imagine these young pilots, many just teenagers, far from home and facing constant danger. No wonder they wanted to make the best of it.
3: Back at the dig site, our efforts are starting to pay off. Yeah. Ooh. Very nice. Oh, metal roadway. Excellent. It's quite heavy, isn't it?
4: It is.
3: This is temporary roadway. So what the Americans did when they first got here was that the RAF had left the base in quite a poor state. The buildings weren't very good. There was no proper roadway anywhere. So what they did was they laid all this matting down, and these were used as temporary roadways. So before they laid concrete or tarmac, they'd use these to make the ground stable so that they could drive jeeps, trucks, even aircraft to their aircraft pens. They'd use this to make a roadway.
5: Steve?
3: Yeah?
5: Found a lighter.
3: A lighter?
5: Yeah. Don't know whether it's a Zippo. It's not the sort of shape I'm used to.
3: No, it's not a Zippo. That's a Signor lighter.
5: Okay.
3: Should say Signor on the bottom. These are a really common issue, actually, to the American soldiers, these.
5: Right.
3: That's a really good condition one, because you've still got the lid. Excellent. Good little find. It will say it on the bottom.
5: Yeah, keep
3: awesome.
5: That. Clean that up.
3: Yeah.
5: Perhaps we can see the name.
3: Well, most certainly will.
6: The lighter is a promising find. It shows we are in the right place. We've been working hard despite the heat, and progress has been good. But now we've run into problems, and the dig comes to a halt.
3: So we've found what we're looking for. We've got down onto the American dump layer. But we've got a problem now, because this is just too deep for digging by hand. I'm not even at the bottom of the dump layer here, and we're already below safe limits. So the only thing we can do really now is to pump up the volume a bit and get a digger in here to give us some real muscle power.
6: We're in Kingscliffe, Northamptonshire, which 75 years ago was home to around 2,000 young American servicemen. We found evidence of them right on the surface, but no sign yet of any parts of the iconic planes they flew, the P-38 Lightning and the P-51 Mustang. But we've got the digger in to help, and we're already turning up more finds.
1: So it looks like the team have been hard at it, Steve.
3: Certainly have.
1: Well, I've been hearing about how thirsty these Americans were. There's a lot of bottles around here.
3: Hell of a lot of bottles. And what's interesting about these bottles is these are all local made, look. So this is Oundle, Smith & Son. This is a beer bottle. And the good thing about these beer bottles from the Oundle place is they all dated them, look.
1: 1943.
3: There we go.
1: Right smack bang in the time when the Americans were here.
3: Exactly. So when we find this in the dump layer, it dates the dump. We know that we're in the right era, which is brilliant. That is the eye shield from a flying mask.
1: Wow.
3: An American flying mask. So we've got part of the goggles that this guy wore when he was piloting his aircraft.
1: How fantastic.
3: Yeah.
1: Brilliant. Well, it looks like you're starting to get somewhere.
3: Yep.
1: Who knows? Bit of an aeroplane down there, Stephen?
3: I will find a bit of aircraft, you can guarantee it. And the finds just keep on coming. This is a 20mm Hispano Sousa cannon shell. P-38 Lightning had four 50 cal machine guns in the nose and one 20mm cannon. Fired a great big shell that was basically a very, very fast-moving and angry grenade. When it hit something, it exploded. It caused immense damage, and these 20mm cannons became standard issue in a lot of aircraft. They really packed a punch, these things. So this is P-38.
1: Awesome.
6: The 20th Fighter Group were first allocated the P-38 Lightning in January 1943, while still training in California. But training only went so far, and on arrival in the UK, these rookie pilots would soon face a battled, hardened enemy. I'm still on the hunt for parts of the iconic P-38 Lightning. To try and get more familiar with the layout of the airfield, I head to the heart of Kingscliff Base, the control tower. To show me round is Mike Murray, a local enthusiast and an expert on the 20th Fighter Group and their aircraft.
3: Wow, it's quite a view from up here, isn't it?
4: Yep, so this is the control tower, heart of the airfield.
3: So, get my bearings now then. Where's the main runway?
4: So, the line of trees is the main runway.
3: Right.
4: And then these bushes across here, that's a secondary runway, and the third runway's out over there as well. So, brilliant view of everything that's going on across the entire airfield.
3: When the Americans first got to the airfield then, did they actually have any aircraft here? Were they waiting for them, or did they have to...
4: They brought some planes with them, but they were very quickly taken away and reassigned to another group that was more experienced, so they could start combat operations, and so they didn't have planes to start with. And it was a period where the American bombers were suffering huge losses. Just before the 20th arrived, on the 17th of August 1943, the Americans lost 60 bombers on raids to Schweinfurt and Regensburg, so that's 600 crew gone. Slightly later, when the 20th were here, the 14th of October, the Americans went back to Schweinfurt and lost another 60 bombers. So the pilots are here. They know what's going on. They know that the American bomber formations are suffering huge losses because they're not protected. They're here to protect them, but they can't do the job. They've not got the planes. They're not deemed to be ready to go. So incredibly frustrating for the pilots here.

0: With no planes and fresh out of flying school, the eager young American pilots were anxious to put on their wings and take to the skies.
1: Well, they may not have had any aeroplanes at this point, but they had an ingenious way of practicing formation. The bicycle. Okay, chaps, the trail formation. Blue two, blue three, blue four. Are you there at the back, blue four? Come on.
2: Yeah.
1: It wasn't necessarily the most successful formation, as blue four often got picked off at the back. This was a very dangerous formation. So the idea next was to spread out a bit with the finger of four formation. Blue two, blue three, blue four. This was so that each man could protect the wing of the plane next to him. If he was a bit closer, blue two, blue three. That's it.
3: Coming in.
1: Okay, chaps, we're going in.
0: After a 3-month wait, the group finally got their planes. The Lockheed P-38 Lightning was a formidable fighting machine. It had an unusual twin boom design and carried a heavy armament of cannon and machine guns. The group's original mission was to escort American bombers and provide support to the ongoing campaign against Nazi Germany. But in the summer of 1944, their strategy changed. On their way back from escort missions, the 20th Fighter Group was tasked with striking Nazi targets over occupied Europe. Flying at low level, the pilots capitalized on the plane's strengths, attacking airfields, bridges, railways and trains with their 20mm cannons. This was the type of task the plane was designed to carry out. And it was the beginning of a string of missions that earned them the nickname Loco Busters. But their heroic acts came at a price. In February 1944 alone, 120 pilots were killed in action.
4: Back at the dig, the team has made an amazing discovery. Just what we've been hoping to find.
5: Ooh.
6: Oh, that's good. It's got sinseline on it.
5: We'll have that. Where's that from, isn't it?
7: Over in the undergrowth.
6: No way.
7: That says check, doesn't it?
6: It's an access panel as well, looks.
7: Yeah, it's got a little thingy there.
5: Ooh.
7: So what's this?
5: It'll be like check oil. Oil.
7: O-I-L. Oil check.
5: Oil check. US. U.
6: It'll be something US gallons or something, will it?
5: That's off a plane, that is.
7: That's off an aircraft, that.
5: That's the shizzle.
7: But that's pretty cool. Definitely a US there. US. Possibly gallons, so you'll have a 6 US gallons oil check. Something like that.
5: That'd be useful.
7: That'd be really cool.
4: The first P-38 Lightning had a green camouflage paint. But pilots soon discovered that it was adding weight and causing drag. So in 1944, all P-38 Lightnings were stripped of their green paint, making them shining aerial warriors and, remarkably, 10 miles an hour faster. However, after 133 missions, the romance with this aircraft was over. A series of flaws in the design were making some pilots very unhappy.
7: So the P-38 Lightning then, good plane, bad plane, what's your opinion?
8: Very mixed opinions. Very mixed opinions, as the pilots who flew it have themselves as well. In 1943, it was still viewed by the American Army Air Force as their hot ship. You know, it was fast, it had a long range, a heavy armament, it served very well in the South Pacific, very good aircraft, brought it to Europe. Didn't fare as well to start with at all. It didn't like the cold, damp conditions. There were problems with the superchargers. It didn't like the additives in the fuel. There were problems with the spark plugs. And in combat, if you engaged the enemy and you pushed the throttles open quickly to increase the power, what often happened was one of the engines would throw conrods and the engine would go and you'd be left on one engine in the middle of combat. So, great aircraft, not suited for the role it was doing here in early 1944.
4: Despite clocking over 25,000 operational flying hours, in 1944, the decision was made to replace the iconic P-38 Lightning. The 20th Fighter Group were about to get a machine which would take the fight into the heart of Nazi Germany. By Back in the pit, we're still searching for big, impressive plane parts. But it's often the smallest finds that are the most exciting.
7: One of the things about dump digging is checking what you're taking out of the dump. Often you're looking for really small items. So what we've got at the minute, we've got a process of three checks. So the person that's digging through the dump checks, the person that's removing the spoil checks, and we've even got somebody going through the spoil. The reason we've got those three people is we don't want to be missing things like that.
4: Sucks is going to love this.
1: What have we got?
7: There you are. Now, you know I'm always looking for aircraft parts. Well, there's one other thing that I'm always really hopeful that we'll find, but it's really rare, and that's something that we can attribute to one man. Now, you've got to be careful with this, all right?
1: A dog tag?
7: An American dog tag. Now, it's really badly corroded, but the archaeologists assure me they're going to be able to see through that with the X-ray, and we'll get the guy's name off there. And with any luck, he'll have been based here, and we'll have a picture of him.
4: Finding an American dog tag is a treasure hunter's dream. It's intriguing to think of who this might have belonged to. And with any luck, we'll find out.
0: We're in Kingscliff Air Base near Peterborough, home of the American 20th Fighter Group, known as the Loco Busters. The deeper we dig, the more we uncover evidence of the planes they flew into battle against Nazi Germany.
7: This dump is a dump that the United States Air Force used. So the big hope that we have is that we find an aircraft part. Got one. This is a toggle switch. So this switch would have poked through an instrument panel. So you can almost imagine the instrument panel there. And the instrument panel would have had what the switch does if you moved it from one position to another. So it's sat in the cockpit. You flick the switch. It might be arm, unarm, anything like that for machine guns, bombs. But that is definitely United States aircraft instrument panel.

0: Until the summer of 1944, the 20th Group were flying P-38 Lightnings. But in July that year, they received a new aircraft, the P-51 Mustang. It was a new plane for a new challenge. A month earlier, the Allies had stormed ashore on D-Day and begun their advance through Europe. And as they did, the 20th Fighter Group would need to reach ever deeper into enemy territory. And back at the dig site, Stephen has found evidence of how they did just that.
1: They found a bit more than bottles by the looks of things.
2: Loads more bottles and loads more plane parts.
1: Plane parts, Stephen?
2: Yes, at last.
1: I could see a twinkle in your eye. What have we got?
2: Well, curiously, glass.
1: Yeah.
2: Now, these are glass pipes from drop tanks. These drop tanks were full of extra fuel, enough to get them deep behind enemy lines to strike at the heart of the Nazi war machine. So when the drop tank is attached to a plane like the P-51 Mustang, when they go to drop it, it's got to have a pipe on it that will snap so that it falls away from the plane properly. So they had these glass pipes to connect it. So you'd have a bit of rubber on each end and it would connect it to the aircraft.
1: And the Mustangs, of course, they called Little Friend because they were going to be able to accompany the bombers all the way to Germany for the first time.
2: Yeah, that's right. So these drop tanks enabled them to get all the way into Germany and provide really good protection for once.
3: The P-51 Mustang, fixed with drop tanks, was a game changer. They were now able to fly to Berlin and back, and with its firepower and speed, be more than a match for the Luftwaffe's fighters.
2: Also found this. Nice corroded bit of aluminium
1: type
2: alloy. But, being the guy that I am, can you see just there's a little circle with some writing in it?
1: I can.
2: Well, the writing says ANA, which stands for North American Aviation. That's a piece of P-51. Albeit a bit holy, but it is a piece of P-51.
1: Congratulations. I don't really want to tell you, but I think I might have a ticket to go on a Mustang. I'll see you later.
2: You're not funny, you know. Got to fall out with you.
3: The arrival of the formidable P-51 Mustangs marked a turning point in the battle for the skies of Europe. The effect the P-51 Mustang had on the war is best described in what Göring is believed to have said. The day I saw Mustangs over Berlin, I knew the game was up.

0: But what was it really like to fly? I'm about to find out. Matt Jones has over 5,000 hours up in the air. He knows how important the P-51 Mustang was at this point in the war.
1: What made the Mustang so particularly so special?
2: This was the aeroplane that... So the Spitfire defended the UK shores and kept us free. When the war then moved away from just the defence of the British Isles, this aeroplane enabled the war to go into Europe and to push the Nazi forces back, and was obviously most commonly known as the Little Friends. You know, the guys on the bombers were really, you know, they were sitting targets in many ways, and these guys coming alongside made them feel safe and made them feel protected, so they were very important.
0: Though the Spitfire narrowly outperformed the P-51 Mustang in manoeuvrability and speed of climb, the P-51 could take the fight all the way to Hitler's backyard.
1: Cadillac of the skies.
2: It is indeed the Cadillac of the skies.
1: Well, I'm very much looking forward to having a go.
2: Have a great time.
1: Yeah.

I'm about to take off, and I can't imagine what it was like for the American pilots who, with only 10 hours training in the Mustang, were sent on operations over enemy lines. P-51, with its powerful Merlin engine, could reach a top speed of over 320 miles an hour and performed well at high and low altitudes. The Mustang had an astonishing success rate. Its ratio of kills to losses was said to have been 19 kills for every one Mustang lost. In just over a year, the 20th Fighter Group and their Mustangs had destroyed a total of 323 enemy aircraft. And it wasn't only aerial targets the 20th were taking out. As World War II neared its end, many German fighter planes remained on the ground due to lack of spare parts and fuel. They made an inviting target for the 20th Fighter Group, who scored large numbers of ground kills. Such was the success of the Mustang, the US called it the most aerodynamically perfect pursuit plane in existence.

0: Really, really unbelievable. Yeah, almost indescribable. Yeah, the most visceral experience I've had, I think, probably ever. I mean, it does, you know, you've got a 360-degree view. It's as close as I can imagine to being a bird, you know. Most exhilarating experience. I did a bit of screaming, you know, of course. That was just for effect. But, you know, with a mixture of real poignancy, you know, we were talking while we were up there. You know, to think of 18, 19-year-olds, you know, it was scary enough, some of the manoeuvres were going on. Never mind thinking about, you know, enemy gunfire, being surrounded by flak, you know, and that feeling of, you know, these young chaps up there fighting for their lives and indeed fighting for our lives.
1: Safely back on terra firma, it's time to see if Stephen and his team have finally got to the bottom of that dump pit.
0: So after a lot of very hard work, Stephen, the team have done fantastically well.
2: I tell you what, the guys have pulled everything out of the bag today. It wasn't just domestic stuff in that tip by any stretch of the imagination. We've got all sorts of stuff. We've got ordnance, we've got, yes, domestic stuff, and we've also got aircraft parts.
0: Your favourite thing. And a lovely little history of the whole process leading us to the Mustang.
2: Yeah, exactly. So we've got P-38 part and we've got the P-51 part. Both of them identified by the markings, the stampings on the aluminium itself. They loved the Mustang. It was the best aircraft, really, of World War II. So we've got all this stuff here. We've got all the personal stuff. We've got all the ordnance. We've got all the bits of aircraft. But I did say I wanted to find something personal. We found an American dog tag.
0: So we could find out if this man was on this base. We could find out he could have been an ace. He could have flown a Mustang. Did he ever get home? What a fantastic thing.
2: It is, and even better, you know all that research I do? I've got pictures of all the men at this base, so we might even be able to put a face to...

0: The artifacts found at Kingscliff Air Base helped us paint a picture of what life must have been like for the American 20th Fighter Group in World War II. But nothing would bring it to life better than a photograph. My mission is to put a face and a name to that dog tag. I'm taking our rusty little dog tag to an X-ray specialist. In a perfect world, we'd love to find a name, some indication of the individual who owned it. But to be honest, the state it's in, it's almost rusted right through and bent. I really don't know if we will find a name. I've come to see metal scanning expert Kenny Watson. This is the dog tag from Kingscliff. Now, we know there were a lot of Americans based there.
1: Right.
0: And what would be really thrilling is if we could find out exactly who this belonged to.
1: Yeah.
0: Now, I've got to be perfectly honest, it's completely knackered. So
1: yeah.
0: How would we go about seeing if we can get through a few crusts, a few layers of crust?
1: If the information's still there, I think a simple 2D X-ray would do the job. I can pop it in my system here and have a look. Green button.
0: Yes, there's definitely lettering. I mean, it's faint, but it's there. Let me have a look, Kenny. Let me get a bit closer, mate. At the dump site at Kingscliff Air Base, we've found a badly corroded American dog tag. I've brought it to an X-ray lab in the hope we can find out who it belonged to, with the help of Kenny Watson. Yes, there's definitely lettering. I mean, it's faint, but it's there. Let me have a look, Kenny. Let me get a bit closer, mate. William Jester. There's his number. What's the rest of that then?
1: Mrs.
0: Oh, it's his next of kin, yeah. 197 Murray Street, Binghamton, NYC. Wow, it's all there. So we'll be able to trace this man.
1: Yeah, quite possibly.
0: Be fascinating to find out what he did.
1: Yeah.
0: And if he's still got any next of kin. With a name and service number, Stephen can finally start figuring out what William E. Jester did during World War II, and his links, if any, with the 20th Fighter Group.
2: Hello?
0: Hello, Stephen, it's Suggs.
2: Hi, Suggs, how you doing?
0: And guess what?
2: What?
0: We found his name.
2: No way!
0: William Jester.
2: William Jester, awesome.
0: We found
2: his number as well.
0: We've got his number, we've got his home address, New York City he came from. Unbelievable, eh?
2: Awesome. Cheers,
0: Sucks. See you later, mate.
3: Luckily for us, the Americans have one of the most comprehensive and accessible systems in the world for tracking down armed forces personnel. If it wasn't for their database, a search like this

0: was based at Kingscliff. If he was, I should be able to find him in the book. Right, so William E. Jester was in the 384th. So what we can do now is we can go to the pages devoted to the 384th. And the 384th was the service squadron. So basically these guys are the aircrew engineers. These are the guys that fix the planes. And in amongst all the names that are listed, we have at the very end Corporal Jester. So that chap there is the owner of our dog tag. That is William E. Jester. William E. Jester and men like him in these service squadrons really were performing absolutely essential work. Without them, the fighter group just doesn't get off the ground.
1: Our mission now is to locate William's family and find out what became of him. But first, we want to share what we found.
2: We've come to Duxford to show off all our archaeological finds.
3: But a lot of this is up kind of military, or...
0: Yeah, it's all from the dump itself. So we've got the ordnance, so we've got the 50 calibre cartridges and the 20mm. Yeah.
4: It's a Mustang part.
0: Yeah, well, you can tell it's a Mustang part because of that little check stamp there, look.
2: Duxford Air Show is one of the largest vintage air displays in the UK. It's a fantastic opportunity to celebrate the men and women who in the darkest days gave everything they had during World War II. It's also a chance to see some amazing planes that still fly today. Bombers and Spitfires, and of course, the all-American hero, a P-51 Mustang.
5: Did I tell you when in a Mustang, Steve?
0: I think you might have mentioned it, yeah.
5: An incredible experience. The one I went in had 23 hits, you know, 23 swastikas.
0: Yeah.
5: But instead of being on the fuselage, they were around the cockpit. I said, why is that? He said, because the pilot realised, if he got shot down over enemy lines, he'd eject the cockpit.
2: And then men and women who in the darkest days gave everything they had during World War II. It's also a chance to see some amazing planes that still fly today. Bombers and Spitfires, and of course, the all-American hero, a P-51 Mustang.
5: Did I tell you when in a Mustang, Steve?
0: I think you might have mentioned it, yeah.
5: An incredible experience. The one I went in had 23 hits, you know, 23 swastikas.
0: Yeah.
5: But instead of being on the fuselage, they were around the cockpit. I said, why is that? He said, because the pilot realised, if he got shot down over enemy lines, he'd eject the cockpit... And then crash land. I hope they didn't find it and go.
0: I'm new to this. Look, it's shining down at all.
5: I don't know.

0: You remember the dog tag?
1: Yeah.
0: And your lovely, lovely x-ray.
2: Well, one of the great moments of my life was, you know, that rusty piece of thing there, watching it being stripped away layer by layer on the x-ray machine, and then incredibly clear image of the name and address of who the geezer was.
0: It is. You want to see him?
2: You're joking. Wow.
0: That is Corporal William Jester.
2: Ah, that's sensational.
0: So this is a picture of his unit. We've tracked his unit down. Not only tracked his unit down, we've tracked him down. He's no longer with us. But this guy had 6 children, 22 grandchildren, 12 great-grandchildren and 4 great-great-grandchildren.
2: Ah, so that's fantastic.
0: Yeah, we've traced him, and hopefully we're going to look at getting this dog tag back to his family and honour him. You know, this guy made a lot of sacrifices.
3: There's nothing like searching for World War II relics. But to take a piece of history back to someone is what it's all about. We've managed to track down William's son, Rick, in Nevada, USA.
4: Good morning.
0: Hi, how are you?
4: Good, good.
0: Bit of a strange call this, really, Rick, when you consider that I'm ringing all the way from England about something that your father dropped more than 70 years ago.
4: That is amazing. 70 years ago. Wow.
0: Yeah, it's more than 70 years ago. So that's the dog tag itself.
4: Wow. That is amazing.
0: What you will find really amazing, actually, Rick, is what we did to identify it. Let me get you something else, because what we did was we took it and got it x-rayed. So, you ready for this? So that's what the x-ray showed.
4: That's astonishing. It really is. That is my mother. Her name is Ruth, and that's where we used to live in Binghamton.
0: When your father came back from England, did he bring any mementos with him? Did he bring any of his military kit?
4: I have some pictures of him, but that's about all he did.
0: Oh, good gracious, look at that. He looks very happy in that picture.
4: Yes, he was. Matter of fact, he has some pictures here of when he was on the flight line and all that.
0: Oh, look at that.
4: That's him right there.
0: Yeah, that is brilliant.
4: I have some more pictures of him in his uniform.
0: Yeah?
4: He was looked like he was very happy.
0: So what can you tell me about your dad's service in the Air Force during the war? Did he ever speak about it?
4: He didn't speak a lot. He talked more to me than anybody else, but in reality, he didn't say a lot. I know he was a crew chief, and he did a lot of mechanics on the planes.
3: The job of William Jester and others in the service squadron was vital to the operations of the 20th Fighter Group. These men were tasked with essential duties like looking after the instruments, radios, and even replacing the engines on the Mustang fighter planes. If it wasn't for the work of the service squadron at Kingscliff, the missions of the 20th Fighter Group would have been grounded.
0: Is it a particularly proud part of your family history to know that your father was involved so closely?
4: Yes. Yes. Matter of fact, when he passed away, we talked about it. Like I said, he didn't talk a lot about it. But in reality, the whole family is very proud, yes.
0: So it's been a real pleasure talking to you, Rick.
4: And you also, yes.
0: Before I made this call, I'd actually got butterflies. I was so excited to be able to see the son of William Jester. It's why we do this, really, and I'm really, really honoured to be able to get it back to his family.
4: That is great.
0: Lovely talking to you, Rick.
4: All right, take care.
0: Cheers, see bye now. Bye-bye.
5: Digging up relics at Kingscliff has given us an extraordinary insight into the American 20th Fighter Group, who, along with their iconic aircrafts, changed the course of World War II. And thanks to the holy grail of all finds, the American dog tag, we were able to put a face and a story to one of the many American heroes who, behind the scenes, helped win the war against the tyranny of Nazi Germany.

0: Adolf Hitler believed he possessed superhuman qualities. In public, he claimed he'd never been ill in his life.
1: Hitler was a complete hypochondriac.
0: But in private, he was hiding a terrible secret he had to keep covered up for his entire life.
1: As a member of the master Aryan race, there was a strong bias against congenital problems.
0: By the time the most destructive war of the 20th century turned against its aggressor, he could no longer hide the illness that was attacking his body.
1: He drools. He can't keep his arms still. Now, what they were picking up was, of course, the escalation of his Parkinson's.
0: And Hitler's drug-fueled madness was taking its toll.
2: He had become a drug addict. Hitler just degenerated and became this raving, sick guy.
0: This is the truth behind the propaganda and lies about the 20th century's most hated man.
2: In reality, Hitler became a human wreck.

0: Adolf Hitler has been described as a grotesque figure. Hollow-chested, with thin and spindly legs, narrow shoulders, flabby flesh, and brown rotten teeth. A drug addict, insane and delusional. But Adolf Hitler claimed to be one of the hardest men Germany had seen for decades. Equipped with the greatest authority of any German leader. And the Reich propaganda ministry went to great lengths to promote this myth.
1: The significance of this German will to power is
0: a leader who worked tirelessly for his people, a non-smoker and a vegetarian. As with many aspects of Hitler's public life, his sex life, his family life, his public image was an invention. Heil Hitler, meaning healthy Hitler, sound of body, sound of mind, was a well-worked propaganda message to promote the power of the Führer.
2: It was an important part of the cult that the party created around Hitler to portray him as basically a health saint. He was always shown and presented as an abstinent person. People knew that the Führer doesn't drink alcohol, he doesn't eat meat, he walks with his dog every day, he's in the clear mountain air.
0: Hitler's glorified public persona belied his deep narcissism and many ailments. He complained of skin irritations, stomach problems, and explosive flatulence. According to US military medical reports, Hitler regularly took over 82 medications while in power. When Hitler's physician, Dr. Theodor Morell, suggested he write up his medical history, drug-addled Hitler said he'd never been ill, so there was nothing to write about. By the time the end came, Hitler no longer had a clear understanding of what was happening to him, as a terminal illness ravaged his failing body. His drug-addled brain didn't seem to be able to grasp the enormity of what he and his Nazi party had inflicted on the world. On April the 30th, 1945, as Allied forces converged on German cities, in a bunker under the Chancellery in Berlin, Hitler took his own life. Days later, fragments of Hitler's body were recovered by the Red Army. Since Hitler's death, vast resources have been poured into the forensic examination of what remains of Hitler. Can forensic examination of remnants of Hitler's skull, medical notes, and personal accounts help explain the evil of Adolf Hitler? In 2017, Russian authorities permitted a team of researchers to examine what was left of Hitler. Hitler's teeth indicated cyanide poisoning and confirmed he was on a vegetarian diet. Hitler was 56 when he died, and he had only 5 of his own teeth left. Over the years, historians and researchers have analyzed Hitler's mental health. An examination of Hitler's physical health relies on accounts from his inner circle, his physicians, as well as the fragments of his burnt body. Apart from the discovery of rotten teeth, Hitler may have been predestined for poor health. Hitler's ancestral homeland was in Lower Austria. In this isolated region, intermarriage was common between peasant farmers and their families. Hitler's parents were second cousins, so he came from a pool of genetic stock that may have been weakened by centuries of inbreeding. Certainly, that may have played out in his mother Clara's life. Her first three children did not survive past infancy. So there was great relief when on April the 20th, 1889, newborn Adolf survived. Clara doted on Adolf, and they formed a very close bond. But as a boy, he was prone to violent outbursts and considered a lazy child. A teacher at Hitler's secondary school was not impressed by the young student, recalling him as willful and arrogant, unwilling to listen to advice, and demanding his fellow pupils give him their unqualified subservience.
3: I think this was characteristic of Hitler from a very early age, and it exemplified the fact that he was totally self-centered, totally obsessive, incapable of having any opinion that he did that disagreed with him. And he simply reacted in kind.
0: At home, Adolf Hitler's father, Alois, an alcoholic customs official, was abusive and violent. He would explode into a rage and attack his son, and at times, his wife, Clara. Hitler learned to be silent through the beatings, once telling his mother that he didn't say a word, even though he was whipped 32 times.
3: So if you look at the household Hitler grew up in, it's really a classic model of a dysfunctional house. First of all, he had a doting mother, and secondly, he had a distant, rigid, and punitive father. So you've got the same kind of scenario there that you have with many serial killers. They have an overbonded relationship with their mother and a much more distant relationship with their father.
0: On the 3rd of January 1903, Alois Hitler died of a heart attack over his morning pint when Hitler was just 14 years old. 4 years later, Hitler's mother Clara died after a long and painful battle with breast cancer. Hitler was shattered. He'd idolized his mother and struggled to cope with her death.
3: His mother gets cancer when he's 17 and he's absolutely devastated. Edward Bloch, the Jewish family doctor, said he'd never seen anyone as devastated at a funeral as he saw Hitler there when his mother died.
0: With both parents gone, Hitler joined his childhood friend August Kubitschek in Vienna. Hitler's dream was to be an artist. He applied to the Academy of Fine Arts, but was rejected twice. The knockbacks devastated Hitler. With very little money and living in a men's hostel, Kubitschek observed Hitler's mental health deteriorating. He would choke over a catalogue of hates, railing against everyone who didn't understand him or appreciate him. He felt he was being persecuted and cheated. His friend felt sure that Hitler was becoming unbalanced.
3: He was certainly shattered when his mother died, and I think he internalized this into this just carrying on with this louche lifestyle and somewhere trying to think, what am I going to do? Because I don't think he really had any...

0: And it seems Hitler's physical health was about to be called into question too. The First World War was about to change Europe, and the Austro-Hungarian army was calling for recruits. When Hitler reported for his medical examination, he was rejected as unfit for combat. This might have been the first indication that something was wrong.
1: Military medical boards are notorious for being pretty tough. They're not interested in excuses. And there certainly are cases where they've stamped people with missing a leg as fit for combat duty. Hitler was found unfit for duty. And there was vague talk, or he gave vague talk, that it was for respiratory reasons. Now, this is nonsense. Hitler never had chest illness. So my theory is the only other reason they could have knocked him back was they found the congenital defects. And that's something they didn't want in their army.
0: Apparently, the standards in the German army were not as high as in the Austro-Hungarian military, and Hitler was accepted there. Adolf Hitler enjoyed being a soldier, but his colleagues found him odd and peculiar.
2: Hitler was a competent soldier. He was a bit of a lone wolf. We don't really know exactly what his officers thought of him. Occasionally, in private conversations, there's evidence that there was something about Hitler that didn't endear himself to other people.
0: One account from a soldier in his regiment claimed Hitler would suddenly jump up and make loud speeches attacking Jews and Marxists. They gave him the nickname Crazy Adolf. But something else made Hitler the topic of barracks gossip. Hitler's close friend, Ernst Hanstangl, says that Hitler was the victim of sexual bullying. Old army comrades who saw him in the washhouse noted that his genitals were almost freakishly undeveloped.
1: Well, there were always rumors about this, and it started with the fact that when he was out, say, picnicking with his friends, and he'd go behind a tree to pee, he could always see that he leaked afterwards. Whenever a doctor examined him, he would never let them take his shirt off or examine his abdomen or pelvic area. So that sort of set up the thought amongst people who were looking at him, there's something wrong there.
0: And it seems there was. A Soviet pathologist examining Hitler's burnt remains at the end of World War II stated that one testicle couldn't be found. This report was later challenged by some historians as an attempt by the Russians to portray Hitler as sexually deformed. But it turns out they may have been telling the truth. Recently discovered documents from Hitler's time in Landsberg prison after a failed attempt to overthrow the government point in the same direction. Like the popular schoolboy song, it seems Hitler did only have one ball.
1: He went into Landsberg prison after the Bavarian putsch, and like any prisoner, he was examined by the prison doctor. And the prison doctor noted his weight, his height, all the details, said he was pretty healthy and fit, but he was missing the right testicle. The likely explanation is that he had what we call spina bifida occulta. It is strongly associated with genital abnormalities. So in Hitler's case, he's got a missing testicle. It's called cryptorchidism. So he had right cryptorchidism, which is a congenital defect. And he's got hypospadias, and that is a hole at the base of the tip end of your penis, which makes you leak. Hitler's secret was now out. But of course, it lay there almost like a non-smoking gun until the discovery of the Landsberg medical records.
0: Could such a deformity go some way in explaining Hitler's brutal regime? American psychoanalyst Dr. Henry Murray believed so. During the war, Murray was involved in a covert US operation to understand Hitler's psychology. He concluded that Hitler dealt with his insecurities about his genitals by exhibiting brute strength, ruthless domination, and military conquest in the world at large.
1: This can have considerable effects on someone, and certainly in Hitler's case. He never was seen in a bathing costume. He'd never let a doctor examine his abdomen or take off his shirt. And it's highly likely it would affect his attitude to intimacy.
0: The contrast between Hitler and the Allied leaders could not have been more stark. Winston Churchill loved swimming. And despite Franklin D. Roosevelt's severe disability, he too was far less body conscious than paranoid Adolf Hitler.
1: But the biggest issue is in Hitler's racial attitudes. As a member of the master Aryan race, there was a strong bias against congenital problems because that was carried by so-called others, Jews, gypsies, thieves, homosexuals. So this was a strong contradiction to what he was putting out publicly and must have led to a lot of ducking and weaving on his part.
0: Lance Corporal Hitler was injured twice in combat. At the Battle of the Somme in 1916, when a shell exploded, wounding his left thigh. And 2 years later, in a British mustard gas attack. He was sent to a military hospital, but while he was recovering, Germany surrendered. Hitler was broken. Later, he would write of that day with despair and anger and ask whether it had all been in vain so a gang of wretched criminals could lay hands on the fatherland.
1: Hitler was shattered, and this started his train of thought that led to, what am I going to do now that the war is over, and how do we get revenge for our unfair loss?
2: I think Hitler believed that it had all been for nothing, that Germany had been stabbed in the back by those on the home front, the civilians, the Marxists, the Jews, that didn't understand what fighting at the front was like, what that sacrifice meant, and he aimed to put that right.
0: His outrage at Germany's defeat, along with his anti-Semitic, anti-communist beliefs, found a home in the beer halls of Munich, where far-right members of the German Workers' Party gathered.
2: The Germans felt that they had lost a war. They had lost economic power, prestige, and territory. They wanted greater economic strength, not to be reliant upon American loans. They wanted greater job security, and they wanted the prestige that they felt was owing to Germany.
0: By 1921, Hitler was chairman of the newly formed Nazi Party, a party that saw the German race as superior to all others. It was a rapid rise to power and a demonstration of Hitler's early commanding authority.
2: Hitler became leader of the Nazi Party through the force of his personality. I think Hitler was supercharged by it. It gave him a reason for being that perhaps he hadn't had up until that point.
0: By 1930, with Hitler as leader, the Nazi Party was the second largest political party in Germany. And Hitler's brilliant oratory skills were drawing huge crowds. He was called a born natural orator, who began slowly and then all at once seemed to take fire. as he railed against all the evils he saw as the ruin of Germany, particularly the Jews. Eyewitnesses commented on how, in person, away from the public stage, he was a peculiarly insignificant and vacant figure. Dorothy Thompson, the head of the Berlin Bureau at the New York Post, was definitely not impressed when she met Hitler in 1931. She called him formless, almost faceless. He is the very prototype of the little man.
1: For Hitler, everything in public was the most crude way of saying, I am powerful, I am big, I am the ultimate weapon as a human being. I think a good way of understanding it is existentially. Inside Hitler, there was nothing. He was only something when he projected out, particularly with the speeches. So, take him away.

0: The Nazi propaganda machine wasn't relying on Hitler's looks and physical bearing to promote the Führer. Instead, the Reich advanced Hitler as a leader who worked tirelessly for his country. Clean living, healthy vegetarian, who avoided all stimulants like alcohol, nicotine, and coffee. But privately, Hitler was suffering from a number of ailments.
1: Firstly, Hitler was a complete hypochondriac. There's no question about that. When he became chancellor, he developed all these minor problems, skin rashes, bowel problems. Remember, he was the great farter of history. Headaches, those sort of things. A lot of this came from what you could call stress, probably his diet, this kind of thing.
0: No treatment seemed to give Hitler any relief. But all that changed in 1936 when he met Dr. Theodor Morell, the man who would put Hitler on a path to certain destruction.
2: Hitler and Morell for the first time met in Munich in 1936. They had a mutual friend. His name is Hoffmann. He was Hitler's photographer. Hitler told Morell that he has been suffering from pain in his stomach, that his doctors couldn't cure him, and then Morell offered an unorthodox way of treating him.
0: According to Morell, Hitler's stomach issues were caused by a complete exhaustion of the intestinal system. He prescribed a treatment of vitamins and probiotics, and Hitler immediately felt better. That was the start of Hitler and Dr. Morell's relationship, and it would last until a few days before Hitler's suicide, 9 years later.
1: Hitler now swears by Morell. He will not go anywhere, do anything without Morell. What Hitler didn't know is that Morell, amidst other things, gave him a yogurt preparation with the organisms taken from the bowel of a Bulgarian peasant. If Hitler knew that, he would have gone crazy. So this is the basis on which Morell formed his relationship with Hitler. Morell really was a quack.
0: Dr. Morell became indispensable to Hitler, and by 1937, he was appointed one of Hitler's personal physicians. Although he was a trained doctor, Hitler's generals were suspicious of Morell. Hitler's main physician, Karl Brandt, feared Hitler was in danger of being poisoned by Morell's prescribed cocktail of hormones and vitamins. But Hitler wouldn't hear a word against the man who was making him feel better. He said he had the greatest confidence in Morell and would follow his prescriptions to the letter.
2: Morell gave Hitler these daily injections. He slept late. He slept like till 11 a.m. It was normal for him to wake up, roll up the sleeve of his pajamas and get his first injection from Morell. Then he thought he's ready for the day. These injections contained mostly vitamins in the first 4 to 5 years of the treatments. So an early, you could say, psychological dependency developed. He thought, if Morell is close to me, I'm fine. And this is actually how it was in the beginning.
0: Hitler's inner circle was unnerved by Morell's power over their leader. General Heinz Guderian called Morell a fat, unappetizing quack. And Hermann Göring disparagingly referred to Morell as the Reich Syringe Master. By 1943, with the tide of war turning against him, Hitler's health was declining. As well as stomach cramps, the Führer also suffered from headaches, double vision, dizziness, and tinnitus. Hitler's secretary, Trudi Junger, reported that Hitler had become very dependent on Morell. She claimed the doctor would turn up in person every day to administer his usual miracle-working injection. and these started to contain some very alarming substances.
2: Morel was giving over 90 different medications. About a dozen of them were heavy drugs. Hitler's favorite drug was Oikodal, which is a euphoric-making opioid that is on the market still today as oxycodone. It actually created the opioid crisis in America and in other countries. And Hitler was getting this oxycodone, this Oikodal, intravenously in very high dosages, so the effect was extremely strong. It's a much stronger effect than your everyday junkie has when he or she injects heroin, for example.
0: It's no wonder Hitler's unassailable faith in his physician prevailed. But Dr. Morel was testing dozens of unknown drugs on Hitler, including extractions from the intestines of male animals and amphetamines. Hitler's girlfriend, Eva Braun, also took advantage of Dr. Morel's endless supply of drugs. Morel told Hitler's personal secretary, Christa Schroeder, he was giving him hormone injections from bull's testicles, claiming that should pep him up. With so many drugs in his system, Hitler's failing libido was obviously a problem. Hitler's armament minister, Albert Speer, questioned Dr. Morel's methods and influence on the Führer. He commented that the injections had to be given more and more frequently. Hitler was under Dr. Morel's spell and completely convinced of his personal physician's genius and forbade any criticism of the man. What Speer was describing was a classic relationship between a junkie and his dealer.
3: There's no doubt that throughout his time in office, Hitler had bouts of great sickness, maybe of depression, and so he became increasingly reliant upon Morel, his advice, and his drugs. And it was a bit of a vicious circle.
0: By 1943, Dr. Morel was giving the Führer the addictive drug Eukodol, as well as high-grade cocaine, injecting him several times a day. It's incredible to realize that Hitler was making decisions every day that directly affected the lives of tens of thousands of his own soldiers. All while he was constantly high on drugs.
2: Hitler became a human wreck from 1943 on, because all those medicines that Morel gave him late in the war started to show their side effects. So he started trembling, his skin was yellow, he was losing his train of thought, he was not fit anymore at all.
0: Did Morel turn Hitler into a drug addict? Or was he simply powerless to resist the Führer's drug-addled demands?
2: British intelligence actually stopped their plan to assassinate Hitler. They realized that actually Morel is doing their job. Anyone high on drugs is not that much in contact with reality. And if you are the leader in a war, you have to be very much in contact with reality. You cannot live in a dream world. This ultimately has to lead to terrible decisions. So they were quite happy with the degenerating Hitler still in power.
0: Hitler began showing signs of a serious medical condition. His left hand would often shake. Dr. Theodor Morel noticed this peculiarity in 1941 and diagnosed it as a stress-related condition.
1: Hitler appeared perfectly healthy to people around him and, of course, the German public. But from 1942, it became very obvious to people, to Goebbels, to Guderian and other people who've all listed comments, that suddenly he's a very old man, he looks overwhelmed, he shuffles, he drools, he can't keep his arms still.
0: His deteriorating health was a secret Hitler could no longer hide. He was suffering from Parkinson's disease, a degenerative neurological disorder with no cure.
1: Now, what they were picking up was, of course, the escalation of his Parkinson's. And that explains a couple of other things about his behavior. In the past, he'd always been meticulously neat. As the Parkinson's went on, you could see he had food dripping down on the front of his shirt. And it got to the stage that he couldn't sit down in a chair. He needed it pushed underneath him.
0: Did Hitler's Parkinson's disease affect his decision-making abilities and influence the outcomes of the war? Neurologists suggest as much, questioning the reckless choices Hitler made as his Parkinson's disease took hold.
4: The Russians settled upon a strategy that was to pay off handsomely for them.
0: Like Hitler's steadfast refusal to allow von Paulus to surrender at Stalingrad in the face of overwhelming odds in January 1943.
4: The Germans followed blindly and in so doing stretched their supply lines to the snapping point.
0: Or his 1944 failure to defend Normandy or consider tactical retreats on the Eastern Front, condemning millions of his own troops to death. It's also likely his worsening drug habit left him unable to make clear-headed decisions.
2: So Hitler really used very strong drugs in regular intervals. His drug intake became completely mad, you could say, because he was using cocaine, which is a strong upper, and then getting oxycodone, which as an opioid is always kind of a downer. So he had this, what in street language is called speedball effect.

0: By the 20th of July, 1944, the tide of war had turned against Germany, and a plot to assassinate the dictator was underway. At a meeting inside Hitler's Wolf's Lair headquarters in Poland, Nazi officer Lieutenant Colonel Klaus von Stauffenberg placed a briefcase with a bomb underneath the conference table close to the Führer. When it exploded, the table leg protected Hitler from the worst of the blast. 4 people were killed and 13 injured. Morell rushed to the scene of the bombing to attend to Hitler and began removing splinters of glass and wood from his body. Hitler was scheduled to meet with Mussolini later that evening and convinced the doctor to give him something to get him through. His injuries would have been very painful. But Morell dosed him up on one of the strongest opioids, Eucadol, and Hitler was ready to meet the Italian leader.
1: Well, Mussolini got out of the train at the Wolf's Lair, was obviously informed that there had been an assassination attempt. Hitler was standing at the platform high on the opioid, so he didn't feel any pain. And Mussolini said, "This is a miracle. You are superhuman. You can already greet me and have meetings with me, even though you've nearly been killed a few hours ago."
2: We know that there were at least 42 assassination attempts on Hitler between the 1930s and the end of the war. Hitler knew about many of the assassination attempts. The fact that he survived them reinforced his view that he was sort of a superman that had been, chosen to lead Germany in this, struggle for survival, and that nothing could do him in, and that these merely confirmed his greatness.
0: Hitler was very lucky to survive this attempt on his life. But his delusion that he was protected by some higher power, along with his accelerating drug use, was taking its toll. Hitler's capacity was failing on all fronts. Germany was losing the war. Over a month before the assassination attempt, 150,000 Allied troops stormed the beaches of Normandy, overwhelming the German army. 6 months later, the Red Army encountered their first horrific evidence of the true nature of Nazi excesses when liberating Auschwitz concentration camp. At the same time, the Americans launched Operation Cobra, a surprise offensive and a key milestone in the liberation of France and Germany. Despite these heavy military losses, Hitler was obsessed with seeking revenge for the attempted assassination.
3: Adolf Hitler, who had survived a bomb planted by one of his own officers.
0: In his paranoid state, he told his generals that he would exterminate this nest of vipers once and for all. And he did. It is estimated that almost 5,000 Germans were executed after the July assassination attempt on Hitler's life. The officers behind the plot were hung with piano wire from meat hooks. Their executions were filmed and later shown to senior members of the Nazis and the armed forces. At the Nazi military briefings that followed this mass execution, Hitler was chirpy and optimistic. It appeared he still believed Germany would be victorious. But it seems it may have been the regular injections of opioids, methamphetamine, and cocaine that were giving Hitler a delusional confidence in the face of certain defeat.
1: After the assassination attempt, Hitler's drug use skyrocketed. He used euphoric making opioids every other day to boost his morale. He used cocaine a lot, over 50 times from early August till September 1944. So after the assassination attempt, there's no more sober day for the so-called Führer.
4: And a new ally came to the aid of the Soviet forces.
0: By the spring of 1945, the Red Army was closing in on Berlin. A gray-haired, 55-year-old Hitler moved into the Führerbunker in January. And he insisted Morell come with him.
1: The bunker was quite small, actually. The only people that had bedrooms in the bunker were Hitler and Morell. So their relationship was still very intimate, but that changed over the course of those bunker months. And this probably changed because Morell didn't have the drugs anymore.
0: The British had bombed the pharmaceutical plant responsible for making Eucadol, and it was getting harder and harder to find the drugs Hitler craved. By 1945, Hitler had no opiates, no cocaine, and no methamphetamine.
1: There's a note in Morell's diary where he writes that two of his helpers are driving on motorcycles through bombed-out Berlin from pharmacy to pharmacy trying to find the drugs for Hitler, but even the pharmacies didn't have drugs anymore.
0: Hitler would have been sick and suffering severe drug withdrawals.
1: He had become a drug addict and didn't have the drugs anymore that he needed. That was a very real physical problem, which led to terrible withdrawal symptoms. Hitler just degenerated and became this raving, sick guy who was just, in pain all the time and just not functioning at all anymore.
0: A few days before Hitler died, he told Morell to leave the bunker.
1: One mistake a dealer should never make is to make his client dependent on a substance and suddenly not be able to supply the substance anymore. Hitler fired Morell in late April 1945. He said to Morell, get out of the bunker. I don't want to see you anymore. You've been turning me into an addict. So Hitler seemed to have realized by then what had been happening to him.
0: On the 20th of April, Morell left the bunker, taking one of the last planes out of a completely destroyed Berlin. The head of the German state was a spent force.
1: And we can see in those weeks in the bunker how he self-destructs. He becomes very aggressive against everyone around him. And he also starts destroying himself by becoming self-abusive, picking his own skin with tweezers. He just becomes a very unhappy, unhealthy, horrible person. Maybe that's the true Hitler that he always was. Now it really comes out.
0: On the 28th of April, 1945, Hitler married Eva Braun in the bunker. 2 days later, Eva took her own life by swallowing a cyanide pill, and Hitler was right beside her. He wanted to make sure he was successful in his own death. He swallowed a cyanide capsule and then shot himself in the head. It was the final predictable act of a twisted mind.
5: Hitler was the greatest narcissist in history. Death comes as a part of every act that

0: aber auch tapferig und ehrlich.
1: Adolf Hitler liked to paint a rosy picture of his childhood.
2: If you look at the household Hitler grew up in, it's really a classic model of a dysfunctional house.
1: But detailed historical research reveals that these were lies designed to hide a much darker truth.
2: There was incest, there was family intergenerational breeding, and very loose boundaries. Sex cruises through all Hitler's dysfunctional behavior.
1: With a family torn apart by infidelity, abuse, and violence, this was a childhood that would spawn a monster.
2: Power was critical to everything Hitler did.

In 2017, Austrian officials seized an historic three-story building in the center of the picturesque town of Braunau am Inn. They planned to turn it into a police station. It's hoped that will be enough to deter the crazed neo-Nazis who flocked to this site. Because it was here, on the 20th of April, 1889, that Adolf Hitler was born. What form of nest could hatch such an abomination? Was Adolf Hitler the product of nurture or nature?

0: Even asking the question treads a very dangerous path. Many people fiercely oppose attempts to understand Hitler's genesis. Their deepest fear is that finding the root of his evil might give others a reason to excuse the inexcusable. Others believe understanding Hitler's psyche is of the utmost importance.
1: We cannot guarantee that another Hitler will not arise. But when you look at what is the greatest crime in history, namely the Holocaust, you need to do everything you can to understand the perpetrator.
0: As an adult, Adolf Hitler would lie and possibly kill to hide the truth of what happened within the walls of the Hitler family home. But what he experienced here, under the sway of his clingy, doting mother and savage father, would corrupt his view of the world and skew his sexual urges for his entire life. Hitler fought hard to keep these grim secrets under wraps and to perpetuate a heavily burnished myth about his upbringing, his daily life, and his sexual appetites. In 1938, with Europe teetering on the brink of war, Hitler turned his... Under the sway of his clingy, doting mother and savage father, would corrupt his view of the world and skew his sexual urges for his entire life. Hitler fought hard to keep these grim secrets under wraps and to perpetuate a heavily burnished myth about his upbringing, his daily life, and his sexual appetites. In 1938, with Europe teetering on the brink of war, Hitler turned his attention to the tiny village of Dollersheim in Austria. This was the birthplace of Hitler's father Alois and home to many of his relatives. With the Führer's knowledge, the German army commandeered the village to use as a training site, displacing the residents and destroying the town, along with all traces of Hitler's family history. What dark secret exactly was Adolf Hitler so desperate to hide?
2: Hitler was insistent on keeping a huge control over his personal message and his personal image. There wasn't going to be a situation in which any other message got out. Hitler's obsession about his origins was an instance of him saying, "I will control the message."
0: Hints of Hitler's sordid personal history remain in archives, first-hand accounts, and wartime reports. But as with all the loathsome chapters of his life, it's not always easy to sort the truth from the lies and misinformation. Some facts are beyond dispute. Hitler's family came from a region in Austria known as the Wallviertal. Just after Hitler became Chancellor, a journalist visited the area to research an article about the new leader of Germany. In it, he described the Wallviertal as so heavily inbred that populations of whole villages are first and second cousins. And the Hitler family was no exception. By any definition, Hitler was inbred. His mother Clara and father Alois were so closely related that the local Roman Catholic bishop decided their blood relationship was too close for them to marry. Before they could wed, Hitler's parents had to apply for a papal dispensation. Although no one knows exactly how they were related, the official Nazi story was that Alois's father and Clara's great-uncle were the same person. After they began life together as man and wife, 48-year-old Alois called 24-year-old Clara niece. She called him uncle. Sexual contact between close relatives was the norm in the Hitler household. As an adult, Adolf Hitler would keep the family tradition alive. It's impossible to know exactly how Clara Poltzl was related to Alois Hitler, because Alois's own paternity is uncertain. Alois's mother, Maria Schickelgruber, gave birth to him in 1837. She was unmarried, and no father's name was listed in the birth records. When her son was 5 years old, Maria married Johann Georg Hiedler. After his stepfather's death, Alois Schickelgruber adopted Hiedler's name and changed the spelling to Hitler.
1: People forget it's only by an accident that his name was Hitler. It should have been Schickelgruber. Now, can you imagine the massed SS troops going Heil Schickelgruber? It just doesn't work.
0: Although public records were amended to list Johann Georg as Alois's father, many historians believe that was just a cover story. It's possible that Johann Georg agreed to marry Maria to protect the reputation of his married brother and Alois's actual father, Johann Nepomuk Hiedler. And Johann Nepomuk was Clara Poltzl's grandfather. That meant that Hitler's mother and father were either uncle and niece or first cousins once removed. But there's another possibility. It was one that would torment the Führer for the rest of his life. Once he took power, Adolf Hitler used the far-reaching powers of the Gestapo to pick over his family history. There's no question what was at stake. Without clearing up the irregularities in his paternal bloodline, the Führer couldn't lay claim to the very thing he demanded of all good Germans, a pure Aryan heritage. There may have been one skeleton lurking in Hitler's family closet that terrified him more than anything else. Rumors persisted that Alois Schickelgruber wasn't the son of either of the Hiedler brothers. After Maria gave birth to her child, it was said that she was sent child support by the family she had worked for in the town of Graz. That family was Jewish. And if the story is true, the father of Maria's child, Alois, could well have been their 19-year-old son. That would have made Adolf Hitler one quarter Jewish. Was this what he was so desperate to hide? The suggestion that Hitler may have had Jewish ancestry is one of the most controversial claims about his pedigree.
1: There are different arguments about whether it's possible that he could have had a Jewish ancestor. I think the weight is leaning towards the fact that he didn't. The reason he tried to obliterate all traces of his background was, according to the Nazi ideology he promoted, it was appalling. There was incest, there was family intergenerational breeding. All of this was totally antithetical to the image Hitler promoted for Germany and, of course, himself. It would have been highly embarrassing. Hitler knew in a family with a lot of congenital problems and several relatives who were born mentally retarded, that no one was allowed to know this.
0: In 2010, investigative journalist John Paul Mulders and historian Mark Vermeeren gathered DNA from Hitler's living relatives in order to resolve this explosive theory once and for all. Tests showed that Hitler carried what's known as haplogroup E1B1B, common amongst Ashkenazi and Sephardic Jews. According to the pair, it didn't necessarily confirm Hitler's grandfather was a Jew, only that he was not the pure Aryan he so desperately wanted to be.
2: All the Nazis are obsessed with origins. This was very, very important for them. They were the master race. So you're dealing with a regime that has very, very deep fixations with personal origins and with blood purity. And that is why Hitler would have cared very much about the origins of his own family and also felt insecure about them.

0: Hitler's draconian anti-Semitic Nuremberg race laws of 1935 meant millions of people who couldn't prove Aryan ancestry were sent to concentration camps and killed. Hitler was desperate to prove his own purity. In 1937, a year before the German army destroyed his father's village, Dollersheim, Hitler appointed a genealogist to trace his family tree. It showed that Hitler's forebears had lived in the same corner of Austria since the 15th century. Because marrying outside the district wasn't the done thing, there was plenty of inbreeding. Unsurprisingly, he didn't find a single Jewish relative. This now became Adolf Hitler's official pedigree, and with all parish records from Dollersheim destroyed, there was no way to challenge any questions about his father's paternity. Alois Hitler was a womanizing, alcoholic, Austrian civil servant. He married three times. He sired as many as nine children. Four of those were conceived out of wedlock. Alois's first marriage was to a much older woman, Anna Glasselhürder, who offered him a healthy dowry and improved social standing. While they were still married, he impregnated a 19-year-old kitchen hand, Franziska Matzelberger, who gave birth to his first son, Alois Jr. At the same time, he was sleeping with his niece, 16-year-old Clara Potzel, who was nursing his dying wife. After his first wife, Anna, died in 1883, Alois wed the by now heavily pregnant Franziska. Hitler's half-sister, Angela, was born 3 months later. When Franziska died in August 1884, it cleared the way for him to marry his niece Clara, which he did the following year. Studies have shown that inbreeding can lead to an abnormally high incidence of infant mortality. Of Alois and Clara Hitler's six children, only two would survive to adulthood. During their first 3 years of marriage, Clara bore three children, Gustav, Ida, and Otto. All three died. When a fourth child was conceived, Clara must have been terrified. The son she gave birth to on the 20th of April, 1889, was feeble and sickly. Certain that he would follow her other children to the grave, Clara doted on baby Adolf.
1: She suffered the tragic death of three of her children, the previous children, in 1 year. And this meant, I think, a sort of overbearing, not so much possessiveness, but concern for the son who'd survived. And I think that led to a terrific closeness to his mother, which was possibly even at times suffocating.
0: Young Adolf shared his parents' bedroom so that even when he slept, he could be under his mother's vigilant gaze. It has been suggested that Hitler was breastfed until he was four. A highly unusual thing to do in late 19th century Austria. What developed was an unnaturally close bond between mother and son. Some historians and psychoanalysts believe this laid the foundations for what has been described as a textbook Oedipal relationship. This was one of the most sensational claims made in a secret, classified U.S. government report in 1943, prepared by respected psychoanalyst Walter Langer. The report was exhaustive. Based on over 1,000 pages of interviews with some of Hitler's closest confidants and associates, it offered a dire prognosis. Contained within its pages are frank and graphic descriptions of the Führer's alleged sexual perversions and deviant behavior. And psychoanalyst Walter Langer believed he knew why Hitler mutated into the monstrosity he had become. He believed it all began at home, and the dysfunctional relationship with his suffocating, over-attentive mother and abusive father. Many have challenged the approach because his diagnosis was formed without any direct contact with the subject. And there's good reason to question the motives of the disaffected informers, whose vitriolic accounts colored the lengthy report. And one of the points Langer highlighted was the abnormal attachment Hitler had to his mother.
2: First of all, you've got to look at his mother. She'd lost a number of children, so you could understand when she got a child who survived that she would pour her affections onto it, and quite understandably so. What you see from Hitler's side is the other part of the story, because first of all, he had a doting mother, and secondly, he had a distant, rigid, and punitive father. And this almost sets off the contrast. You make up what you're missing from the father with the mother. And Hitler did that. You've got the same kind of scenario there that you have with many serial killers. They have an overbonded relationship with their mother and a much more distant relationship with their father.
0: The Hitler's genial family doctor, Eduard Bloch, said that many of their neighbors gossiped about Clara and her son. They described Hitler's devotion to his mother as verging on the pathological. As an adult, Adolf was outspoken about his fond memories of his mother. One evening, he was reminiscing with his friend and foreign press chief, Ernst Hanfstangl, about his childhood. He recalled that his most pleasant memories were the times he was permitted to sleep alone with his mother in his parents' big bed.
2: If you're virtually an only child with a completely devoted mother, you really do believe you're the center of the universe. It would lead to intense narcissism. And of course, that would apply in any relationship. So any woman coming into the picture would be competing with the image of his mother and never be allowed to get close enough to threaten it.
0: Hitler's mother fixation stayed with him. When he grew to adulthood, Hitler always hung Clara's portrait over his bedhead. And as a young man, he carried his mother's likeness in a locket.
3: Nobody can overestimate the importance of Hitler's mother to his life. He had her picture everywhere. He was her particular favorite and very special to her. And that unquestioning devotion definitely nursed his view that he was special and he would go far.
0: If Clara Hitler pampered and suffocated her son under a blanket...
3: Nobody can overestimate the importance of Hitler's mother to his life. He had her picture everywhere. He was her particular favorite and very special to her. And that unquestioning devotion definitely nursed his view that he was special and he would go far.
0: If Clara Hitler pampered and suffocated her son under a blanket of maternal affection, the exact opposite was true of Adolf's father. Alois Hitler was a violent and sadistic tyrant. Just the sound of his voice made young Adolf cringe.
4: Adolf Hitler was physically abused very frequently, if not daily, by his father, at a young age. He and his brother were both physically beaten with a whip of some kind. Hitler, the way he dealt with it as a boy, was he steeled himself and he refused to even cry.
0: Adolf's half-brother, Alois Jr., would later reveal the dark truth about what had gone on in the Hitler household. His family had lived under a pall cast by the threat of Alois's explosive fits of rage. He would beat his children to the point of unconsciousness. When gripped by the foulest moods, he would also strike Clara. And when Alois called for his son, he didn't use his name, but put two fingers in his mouth and whistled for him as he did his dog. His mother was afraid of what Alois might do to her precious son. In conversations with his secretary, Krista Schroeder, Adolf would recall his violent childhood. He told her he had never loved his father because he had a terrible temper and often whipped him. His mother was afraid of what Alois might do to her precious son.
4: When children are abused in that way, physically or emotionally, they suffer from what we call a narcissistic injury. And so the child is extremely hurt, but at the same time is also extremely angry. And so there develops this kind of narcissistic rage. And that rage consists of this anger, this feeling of wanting to lash out, of needing retribution, of needing some kind of revenge. And it's quite unrelenting.

0: But is it really possible that the root causes for some of the most barbarous crimes in human history can be laid at the door of an unhappy and abusive childhood? Yes, Hitler was beaten by his father. But in Germany at the turn of the century, physical punishment was the rule rather than the exception when it came to raising children. Yet only one of those children became Adolf Hitler. In the battlefield that was Hitler's home, Adolf's closest ally was his smitten mother. When Hitler's father beat him, he would run to his mother, and she would protect him.
1: Adolf was a specially protected child by this rather modest mother. His father would regularly beat him, and when that happened, the mother and his elder sister would stand in front of their father and prevent him beating his son, Adolf, which meant that Adolf saw women as protectors from quite early on.
0: But that feeling of protection was indelibly associated with the unceasing threat of violence. There are some who believe a family dynamic like this is likely to spawn a person with deep-seated sadomasochistic tendencies. Could this dynamic have been a root cause for making Adolf Hitler the monster he would become?
2: If you look at the household Hitler grew up in, it's really a classic model of a dysfunctional house. And this must have imprinted on him. Connection between sexuality and violence is not uncommon, because it's really, if you look at the basis of sadomasochism, the two are so totally entwined, not just what you do sexually, but how you carry it out. Power was critical to everything Hitler did. You know, in any relationship, it was, I've got to get power first, the rest is, it can follow. So these, an expression of superiority, of power, seems to course through him like big stones in a very small stream.
0: By young adulthood, violence was a language Hitler was well versed in. Assault and brutal oppression were the norm in the Hitler family. And Adolf grew up knowing nothing else. But some suggest an even darker moment would imprint itself on young Hitler's psyche.
2: You go to the famous Freudian primal scene that every child is in a way traumatized or changed by witnessing their parents having sex. Whether this affects them drastically is a source of much argument. But living in an environment, not so much where you see your parents having sex, but you see violence, does have an effect on you. It imprints on you.
0: Hitler was just 13 years old when his father died over his morning pint.
2: So there's no indication that Hitler grieved the death of his father. What we do know is that having, if you want to look at it as a triangular relationship, him, his mother and father, suddenly it became a binary relationship. And his mother had no restraint then in expressing affection, but which came out as she could spoil him to her heart's content. And as the recipient of this, he, of course, was perfectly happy.
0: Hitler was free to do whatever he wanted. He spent his days drawing, painting, and writing poetry, and later described them as the happiest days, like a beautiful dream. But life for the women in the Hitler household was less dreamlike. His younger sister Paula was press-ganged into helping Clara serve the slothful teenager. In her journal, Paula described 15-year-old Adolf slapping her across the face. The cruelty Adolf Hitler had learned at his father's knee had taken hold.
3: When we think of someone like Hitler, we have someone who feels this need for power, for control over other people. It's a compensation for what was not there in childhood. And we have someone who also harbors this tremendous hatred, this tremendous rage, this tremendous hostility toward others and toward the world.
0: But for the time being, at least, Hitler reveled in being the sole focus of his devoted mother's undivided attention. Which would prove every bit as damaging to his psyche as the abuse he suffered at his father's hand.
2: A narcissist is somebody totally self-obsessed. They are the center of the universe. Everybody around them either has to make them feel better or be punished for not doing that. Another way of putting it is simply that a narcissist is a psychopath who hasn't been caught yet. Because narcissism, as people generally conceive of it, means you can rationalize and justify any behavior.
0: And the catalyst for that transformation from narcissism into raging psychopathy was about to strike. In 1907, just 4 years after the death of her abusive husband, and with Hitler, an impressionable 18-year-old, Clara Hitler was diagnosed with terminal breast cancer. When Hitler learned that Clara was dying, he rushed home to Linz from Vienna, where he'd been living with his boyhood friend, August Kubitschek. Clara died on the 21st of December, 1907, at the age of 47. On the night before she passed away, she appealed to Adolf's companion, August, with a stark message to be a good friend to Hitler, because he has no one else.
2: He was certainly shattered when his mother died. The Jewish family doctor said he'd never seen anyone as devastated at a funeral as he saw Hitler there when his mother died.
1: And then when she died, he stayed in the room. He wouldn't let her go. He stayed in the room sketching her, because by that time he'd begun to believe that he was the genius artist. Just simply wouldn't let her go.
0: Hitler would describe his mother's passing as the greatest loss he ever had.
4: Hitler was distraught by his mother, Clara's death. Watching somebody, probably the only person that really loves you, die terribly is a traumatic thing. He would always recollect the extreme grief that caused him. It was a huge rupture psychologically for him in his early life.
0: But what would Adolf Hitler's mother have thought of the inexorable rise to power of the weak little boy she had brought into the world? When he was appointed chancellor, Hitler's aunt told a journalist that his mother had wanted him to be ambitious and lift himself from his surroundings. He had certainly done that, but the violence and misery he would unleash on millions would have made it hard even for a loving Clara to admire what he became. Both his parents were dead, but many believe the psychic scars they inflicted would impede Adolf Hitler's sexual and psychological development as he grew into adulthood. American psychoanalyst Walter Langer believed it went further than that. He claimed that Hitler's dysfunctional relationship with his parents shaped his warped political views and his feelings of abandonment and betrayal. As a soldier in the First World War, Hitler was devastated when the Triple Alliance forces surrendered. He blamed the defeat on the Austro-Hungarian Empire. As far as Adolf was concerned, Germany had been betrayed by the decaying Austrian Habsburg monarchy. To Hitler, Germany was not the fatherland, which was the term used by most to describe it. To Adolf, it was the motherland. Austria, old, exhausted, and corrupt, embodied Hitler's loathed Austrian father. Germany, noble but abused and neglected, and which, unlike Austria, had accepted the young Adolf into their military ranks, was the motherland. When asked why he insisted on remaining single, when rumors were flying about his sexuality, he replied that his only bride was his motherland. It was a revealing response.
2: I think there was a lot of nationalist mythology that played a part, but I also think it was part of Hitler's massive delusionary narcissism, that most people marry a single partner, he marries a country. And that was very much a political step as well.

0: With his beloved mother dead and his adopted country defeated, Hitler floundered. It was only a matter of time before he filled the void she left in his life. Walter Langer identified a string of older women Hitler gravitated to for maternal support and emotional succor early in his career. It didn't hurt that his substitute mothers were also wealthy and well-connected.
1: So Hitler had a couple of patronesses, effectively, elder, rich women with salons who took him up and must have seen in him a young, charismatic character. And they got on with him very well. We know, perhaps because he had a very close relationship with his mother, that he was good with older women.
0: Most prominent amongst them was Helena Beckstein, whose husband owned the Beckstein Piano Company. She outfitted him with a new wardrobe, trained him in the social graces, and introduced him to Bavaria's high society.
2: They took him under their wing. They were charmed by him. So he had this ability, and you can imagine, basically, he's a man who's spent such a long time in close connection with his mother. And so when these women come along, he played the... And people did want him to be their adopted son.
0: Given their age difference, most believe their relationship was platonic. But as Otto Strasser, a prominent Nazi who had an acrimonious falling out with Hitler, described it, their interaction was abnormally intimate. Hitler would sit at her feet and close his eyes while she stroked his hair, calling him by his pet name, Little Wolf. Beckstein told friends that she wished Adolf were her son.
3: So we can see a pattern in his life as he was advancing towards his leadership. He developed strong relationships with older women like Beckstein and Wagner. And I think that fitted in with the underlying pathology of never being able to let go of his mother and needing maternal figures who weren't threatening but were cosseting and supporting him.
0: As he became more politically powerful, Hitler's sordid family history would start to manifest in more disturbing ways. And he would switch his attention to much younger women, in particular, his 17-year-old niece, Geli. Her mother, Angela Hitler, was 6 years older than her half-brother. She was the youngest of the two children Alois Hitler conceived with his second wife. Her young daughter, Geli, Adolf's niece, was the one woman, other than his mother, that Hitler is said to have loved. And, disturbingly, it's unlikely to have been a platonic affection.
3: Hitler's relationship with Geli was definitely the most important relationship of his life. And when you look at it, you're a bit taken aback. It was semi-incestuous. It was his half-sister's daughter. There was a very big age difference.
1: She had known Hitler all her life, and she came to Munich at the age of 17 to lodge with him. But she wanted to make a name for herself, and Hitler obviously felt that she would be safer living with him in his apartment, so he took her in. And we know that he became infatuated with her. She was much younger than him, significantly younger than him.
0: She was 17. Hitler was 36. And as far as he was concerned, she was the perfect age.
3: You choose very young women. Well, they're no threat to you, and they're pliant, and they can be molded. And Hitler often spoke that, you know, a perfect wife is somebody who should be young and molded into shape by her partner.
0: Very quickly, Hitler became smitten with Geli, and he didn't mind people knowing. Hitler's Nazi comrades were irate. Apart from the concerning optics, they believed he was using party funds to court and clothe his niece.
2: He showed her off, which at that stage, early in his power, was extremely unusual because he took her everywhere. He took her to the cafe, he took her to meetings, he took her to the opera and so on. So he didn't mind being seen with her.
0: Ernst Hansdunkel, thought Geli was dull and provincial, but said Hitler was besotted by her. And he believed it was absolutely certain Hitler was having sex with his niece.
2: She was a rather attractive woman, had a very outward personality. Somebody described her as having a sort of full of animal spirit and animal excitement about life and very positive about life.
0: According to the Langer report for the US government, there were even more distressing allegations about the nature of their relationship. The informant, Otto Strasser, claimed that Geli had told him that Hitler wasn't interested in conventional forms of sexual contact. What he really wanted Geli to do was to urinate on him. It pays to remember that Strasser had it in for his former comrade. Many experts questioned the credibility of his testimony. But in his report for the OSS, Walter Langer refers to other unnamed sources who said the same thing.
3: Hitler's relationship with Geli brought out every aspect of himself that he normally tried to hide. So it's no surprise that if the rumors have any basis, that what you can call a basic S&M practice, being humiliated in the most personal way with body fluids of the worst kind, fitted into this scheme. Inside, the masochist, outside, the sadist.
0: The gossip about the true nature of the relationship between uncle and niece spread. Rumors of a folio of pornographic drawings Hitler had made of his niece and an explicit letter he wrote to Geli detailing the depraved things he wanted to do to her are thought to have exposed Hitler to blackmail threats. Whatever the truth was, it was clear to the people around them that Geli was deeply unhappy.
2: People said she became increasingly more inward and more introverted and lost this sort of gaiety that she'd had. Hitler was controlling her with an obsessive possessiveness, actually, and it was suffocating in the end.
1: And ultimately, she must have found the trauma that Hitler must have inflicted on her too much to bear. He wasn't just somebody who said, I'm going to stop your allowance. There was something much deeper that actually became so traumatic for her that she killed herself.
0: On the 18th of September, 1931, Geli shot herself in Hitler's apartment with his gun. She was just 23 years old. He was devastated.
1: Hitler was known to have been thrown into a very profound clinical depression after Geli's death. The shock sunk him into depression, people say for 2 years. I mean, he really was very, very affected by it.
3: After she killed herself, he had her room locked up. Nobody was allowed to enter, and he was reputed to go in there once a year on the date of her death.
2: Nothing was to be moved in the room. Everything was to remain exactly as it had been. It was like this Egyptian tomb with the faded roses, locked up. Nobody had a key. Only he could go there, and he would sit there for hours, just as he sat there for hours when his mother died.
0: In years to come, Hitler would make every effort to cover up the sordid and ultimately tragic details of his love affair with Geli. But the stains of suspicion remained. In the summary report Walter Langer prepared for US President Roosevelt, he concluded that Hitler's sexual preferences were perverse in the extreme.
3: I think Langer hit it right when he said Hitler was isolated from the love of normal human beings. And it refers to this theme that we've been pursuing of Hitler's existential inner emptiness. Hitler couldn't form a bond with anybody.
0: We'll never know how much blame we can place at the feet of Hitler's mother and father for the abhorrent human being he became. But an account of a peculiar event that occurred later in his life hints at how conflicted he was with his feelings for his mother and father for the rest of his life. Even after Adolf rose to power and accumulated great wealth, his parents' graves in the Austrian town of Leonding remained neglected and unmarked. It was only after local Nazi Party functionaries decided to honor their Führer's mother and father that a headstone was erected on the otherwise bare earth. When he heard of what had been done, Hitler visited the cemetery. According to witnesses, he glanced at the memorial, then left without comment. He never visited their graves again. Hitler's childhood may have been diabolical, and his family history might well have been twisted and tainted. Some of this may explain his irrational and violent mood swings. It might have fueled his paranoia and meant he never developed a moral compass. And there's a good chance it found expression in deviant sexual practices. But despite all that, there is no evidence to suggest he was mentally ill. He knew exactly what he was doing. There's only one way to explain him. He was pure evil.

0: Es lebe die nationalsozialistische Bewegung! Es lebe Deutschland!
1: What sort of woman falls in love with a murderous dictator? Adolf Hitler's private relationships with women were a ferociously guarded secret. He wanted the world to see him as a man of high moral character, a perfect gentleman. In reality, he was anything but.
2: He doesn't want a woman who will threaten him, who will challenge him. The best woman for a man is a young woman that you can mold and shape.
1: The greatest loves of Hitler's life were so corroded and diminished by him that they saw only one way out.
3: He patently had a very, very potent, traumatizing and almost desolating effect on women to cause them to try and kill themselves.
1: His beloved niece, turned lover, shot herself with his pistol.
2: He's controlling her as much as he controls anything else, and she's starting to see aspects of him that are to her frankly horrifying.
1: A German film star lover fell from a hospital balcony.
3: It's my belief that she was pushed out of the window and didn't jump.
1: And Nazi insiders gave jaw-dropping accounts of how and why these women died, revealing Hitler as a controlling sexual psychopath.
3: Undoubtedly, something very, very traumatic was being done to her at that time.
1: Was suicide their only way out?
2: I think it's simply a case of the terrible power that he had over them and the realization that they could never escape it.

0: of deal with his father's cruelty. But there are those that claim this attention by Adolf Hitler's mother would warp his view of female intimacy and would play out in his distorted sexual relationships with women.
1: If you're virtually an only child with a completely devoted mother, you really do believe you're the center of the universe. Hitler was the greatest narcissist in history. A narcissist is somebody totally self-obsessed. Everybody around them either has to make them feel better or be punished for not doing that.
0: The teenage Hitler was already showing the first signs of a dark and dangerous obsession with women. When he was 16 and living in Linz, Hitler was very taken with a well-to-do blonde music student, Stephanie Isaac. She was a little older than Hitler, tall, elegant, and Jewish. Hitler's childhood friend, August Kubitschek, claims he saw firsthand Hitler's infatuation. Stephanie would walk with her mother in the early evening, and every day Hitler would wait on the street corner to watch her pass by. Because they hadn't been formally introduced, Hitler could only look. He would never actually speak to her. From the first time he saw her, Hitler could not take his eyes off Stephanie.
1: The relationship with the woman that he did follow around for 4 years, but as a very distant figure and never daring to make any contact with her, fits in with a number of features. Firstly, at that stage, he was completely socially inept. He just didn't know how to deal with people at any stage.
0: He was deeply fixated on the young woman and, according to Kubitschek, would become enraged at the male attention she attracted, particularly from young Austrian army officers.
1: Hitler was a person of extremes, so he either loved totally or he hated totally. So you can see that this devotion from afar would drive him round following her, but never daring to break the spell by approaching her.
0: When Stephanie didn't respond to Hitler's brooding, intense stares, his rage led him to hatch a deadly plan. He told his friend Kubitschek that he wanted to kidnap Stephanie and marry her. After thinking it through and realizing he couldn't support her, he instead plotted to jump off a bridge into the Danube with Stephanie in a horrifying murder-suicide pact.
1: His threat, if this relationship doesn't come to pass, had a couple of elements. The first one is, of course, it was very operatic, and he was crazy about Wagner. But I really think it's possibly the first indication we have of his deep and pervasive obsession with death. And death comes as a part of every act that he plans. And this is an absolute recurring theme in his life, particularly the idea of, if things don't work out, I will kill myself. The world must come to me, otherwise I go.
0: Although Hitler didn't go through with his evil plan, according to August Kubitschek, in the 4 years Hitler stalked Stephanie Isaac, they never spoke a single word. But this obsession with love and death gave a disturbing glimpse of the fate of other women who came into his life. His stalking of Stephanie Isaac came to an end in 1907. In December, a few days before Christmas, his beloved mother, Clara, died of cancer. Hitler was bereft. He worshipped his mother, and they were very close. And now she had abandoned him. In 1908, he moved from Linz to Vienna and struggled to survive. At one point, living in a men's shelter,

0: He had ambitions to become an artist, but was rejected from art school twice. He scraped by, selling postcards he'd painted of German landmarks. In 1915, having been rejected by the Austrian army on health grounds, he joined the German army to fight against the Western Allies. At war's end, Lance Corporal Adolf Hitler was devastated by Germany's loss.
1: There's no question there's bitterness and there's anger. And he comes up with this idea of the stab in the back. That is, that Germany was not going to lose in the First World War. Germany was doing very well in the First World War, but for the fact that we were stabbed in the back by Jews, by socialists, by this undercurrent of people who do not have German interests at heart, even if they are Germans.
0: Hitler's hatred found a cause in the vicious anti-Semitism of Germany's political right. He joined a small band of disaffected German nationalists known as the Workers' Party, the future Nazi Party.
1: I think there's a lot of delusion going on there. And when you're working in those radical right circles, you can talk publicly in racist terms, and there's a lot of racist literature, and there's a lot of pseudoscience about what the races are. Hitler himself has consumed a lot of this. Among his earliest letters in 1919, he talks about the fact that the first point of agenda for any German government needs to be get rid of the Jews altogether.
0: As Hitler solidified his position in the Nazi Party, he sought out new maternal figures to replace his beloved mother. Like Winifred Wagner, the daughter-in-law of the famous composer Richard Wagner. Another influential older woman in Hitler's life was the wealthy socialite Helena Beckstein. She lavished Hitler with love, attention, and money. And once again, he became the adored son.
2: These are people who are rich Munich society women. So they have two things. They had money and they had influence in society. He needed influence and he needed money. And he found it very easy to charm them.
0: Otto Strasser, a former confidant of Hitler's, claimed Helena and Hitler were abnormally close. She called him her little wolf and stroked his head as he sat at her feet. Wolf was Hitler's pet name, used only by those close to him.
2: Helen Bechstein referred to him as like a son. And he was frightfully good at playing on that. I mean, that's what he'd been doing. He'd spent a lot of his time being the beloved son of an adoring mother. And here he had this whole group of women who were adoring this young man. And they flattered him. And it sort of worked on that level of people flattering a young man who was used to getting his

0: We can see a pattern in his life as he was advancing towards his leadership. He developed strong relationships with older women like Bechstein and Wagner. And I think that fitted in with the underlying pathology of never being able to let go of his mother and needing maternal figures who weren't threatening but were cosseting and supporting him.
1: But there may also have been a more primal agenda at work. Hitler's bodyguard, Bruno Gescher, later claimed Helena Beckstein's relationship with Wolf was more than maternal. In a 1974 interview, Gescher claimed that in return for their patronage, Hitler poured on the charm, thick like glue, and the rich ladies ate it all up. And that he may even have had sex with Helena occasionally to keep the cash flowing. While Hitler was courting mother figures, he was also gaining rock star status with younger women. At Hitler's early rallies, female supporters were given front row seats. Their adoration for Hitler was plain for all to see. Hitler's love life was a hot topic of much speculation, and people were curious why Hitler wasn't married. His answer was always, "My bride is my motherland." And that he may even have had sex with Helena occasionally to keep the cash flowing. While Hitler was courting mother figures, he was also gaining rock star status with younger women. At Hitler's early rallies, female supporters were given front row seats. Their adoration for Hitler was plain for all to see. Hitler's love life was a hot topic of much speculation, and people were curious why Hitler wasn't married. His answer was always, "My bride is my motherland." By 1923, Hitler was the undisputed leader of the Nazi Party, and its growing popularity gave Hitler confidence. Impatient with political posturing, he ordered his stormtroopers to foment armed insurrection from a beer hall in Munich and to seize power by force.
2: The beer hall push was a statement of intent rather than a desire to really seize control in southern Germany. It shows Hitler being the risk taker that he was always going to be.
1: His grand plan was to seize control of Munich state government, then march on Berlin and overthrow the federal government. Hitler's plan failed. See. Hitler's love life was a hot topic of much speculation, and people were curious why Hitler wasn't married. His answer was always, "My bride is my motherland." By 1923, Hitler was the undisputed leader of the Nazi Party, and its growing popularity gave Hitler confidence. Impatient with political posturing, he ordered his stormtroopers to foment armed insurrection from a beer hall in Munich and to seize power by force.
2: The beer hall push was a statement of intent rather than a desire to really seize control in southern Germany. It shows Hitler being the risk taker that he was always going to be.
1: His grand plan was to seize control of Munich state government, then march on Berlin and overthrow the federal government. Hitler's plan failed. He was arrested and sentenced to 9 months in jail for treason.
2: going to jail was something that he was well aware could be the outcome of his endeavours to seize power locally, but he was willing to accept that. Time spent in prison would give oxygen to his ideology, and indeed it would be in prison that he would write Mein Kampf and further refine his political thinking.
1: After his release from prison, Hitler returned to his mountaintop retreat, the Eagle's Nest in Berchtesgaden. It was here, in this mountain village, where he first saw Maria Reiter. Pretty blonde Maria was working at her family's clothing store in Berchtesgaden when she first met Adolf Hitler. She was a vulnerable young woman, as her mother had died just 2 weeks earlier.
3: Maria Reiter, later known as Mimi Reiter, was a young woman who actually Hitler knew when she was about 16. He was obsessed with her. Hitler once wrote that the ideal woman would be young, pretty, and as pliable as wax.
1: After a chance meeting in a park, Hitler was persistent in his attentions and visited her several times in the store. Finally, against her older sister's wishes, Maria agreed to accompany him to a local Nazi party rally. She was 16 years old. Hitler was 37.
0: As a narcissist, he would have liked very attractive young women. That made him look better. So you've got this older man who's becoming a high flyer. So he doesn't want a woman who will threaten him, who will challenge him.
1: Watching him speak, Mimi, as Hitler called her, was captivated by his oratory and its hypnotic effect on his audience. She felt he was speaking just to her. He just kept fixing his eyes on her. His stare was intense. She said she would never forget how unsettled and exposed it made her feel. Afterwards, they shared an intimate dinner for two. For young Mimi Reiter, it was intoxicating. Hitler knew exactly what he was doing when he turned his attention to a girl young enough to be his own daughter.
0: Hitler didn't make firm relationships with the women that his own age. And I think that was for a number of reasons. Firstly, he was very socially inept. The second issue is he was threatened. And I think that this plays into deeper issues. If you have somebody your own age, you're supposed to have a relationship. You're supposed to expose yourself to them. And that really threatened him.
1: Over the course of 1926, Hitler would often visit Mimi when he was at Berchtesgaden. On one visit, he picked her up in his car and insisted that she go for a walk with him alone in the nearby forest. According to Mimi, it was here they had their first kiss. She said Hitler was forceful and pressed her tightly. 3 months after her 17th birthday, Hitler and Maria had sex for the first time in his Munich apartment. She was besotted. In the coming days, Hitler returned to Munich. They wrote to each other, and Mimi kept all their correspondence that detailed their affair. Hitler wrote how ardently he desired her, as if it were the first time. But the letters stopped coming. Once he had shaped her into his devoted slave, Hitler had quickly tired of her, and Maria was distraught. She couldn't bear the thought of life without him. She took a clothesline, tied it around her neck, and tried to hang herself. but her brother found her in time. Maria Reiter's suicide attempt had failed.
3: He patently had a very, very potent, traumatizing and almost desolating effect on women to cause them to try and kill themselves. And nothing we know about Maria Reiter suggests that she had any kind of suicidal tendencies.
4: I think he was fundamentally a destructive character. I think at his core there was an emptiness. He was not capable of loving. He was a man who needed to possess, and a man who cared little about other people.
1: But one young woman, perhaps the only woman he really did care about, was his niece, Geli Raubal. Like Maria Reiter, Geli was just 16 when she came into contact with the rising political star. And like Maria, Geli would be at first flattered, then utterly consumed by the suffocating attentions of her uncle-turned-lover. Unlike Maria, for Geli, there would be no escape. She was under Hitler's guardianship and completely controlled by his all-seeing eye. As infatuation turned to obsession and ultimately to self-destruction. Most historians believe Geli was the only deep love affair of Hitler's life, and that when she died, aged just 23, something broke within him.
3: Geli Raubal was, without any doubt, the most important woman in Hitler's life after his mother. She was his half-niece, daughter of his half-sister, and she came to Munich at the age of 17 to lodge with him. She was, we know, an extrovert. She wanted to be on stage. She wanted to be an opera singer. So she was the kind of person that loved to perform. She was in her element amongst young men. She wanted a proper boyfriend. She was fun. If you look at the photos of her, you know, she's got laughter spilling out of her. She must have thought, I'm going to the big city.

0: But once Geli moved in, Hitler became obsessed with her. A former close friend of Hitler's, Ernst Hansdunkel, claimed she cast a spell over Hitler. He called her an empty-headed little slut with no brains or character, saying she never gave any impression of reciprocating Hitler's twisted tenderness.
1: What came into my mind was what's called the Lolita syndrome. And you only have to look at the fictional character. Lolita was flirtatious, she was seductive, she was not promiscuous, but she certainly had an awareness of her sexuality. Now, we know Geli was promiscuous, and she was not exactly a deep thinker. She just was a fun girl. So she slides into this relationship. Her uncle Wolf, who's a big man in Germany, a going places, it's very impressive.
0: Uncle Wolf and 17-year-old Geli rode horses through the mountains, visited cafes and cinemas. Wherever he went, she was always at his side. As a family member, it was the perfect cover for a more intimate relationship. In 1929, Hitler purchased a 9-bedroom luxury apartment in Munich. He moved Geli into a separate bedroom adjoining his.
2: To begin with, presumably, Geli saw Hitler as a benevolent patriarch of the family who was going to look after her and maybe enable her. But as she must rapidly have realised, it was not going to be that kind of relationship. It was going to be intensely controlling. And the rows about where she went, who she saw, were not what she dreamed of.
0: Hitler wanted to control Geli and was crazy with jealousy when she went out with other men. As their relationship developed, it seems there were echoes of his obsession with Stephanie all those years earlier. He wanted Geli all to himself and kept a very close eye on her.
2: We know that he became infatuated with her. She was much younger than him, significantly younger than him, and she wanted to go out, and she started an affair with his chauffeur, who was her boyfriend, and Hitler was outraged at this, furious, and bawled her out with you know, terrible argument.
1: And then, slowly, it starts sinking in. He's controlling her as much as he controls anything else. This is totally what she didn't want, and she's starting to see aspects of him that are to her frankly horrifying.
0: The most disturbing account of Hitler's relationship with Geli came from his own inner circle. Geli confided in Otto Strasser, a one-time Nazi insider who had been close to Hitler. Years later, under oath, Strasser was interrogated by the U.S. Office of Strategic Services, where he revealed intimate details of Hitler and Geli's sexual relationship. Strasser said Geli revealed in a tearful conversation that Hitler loved her, but she couldn't stand it anymore. She was repulsed by what he wanted her to do. Hitler made her undress and stand over him naked, and then urinate on him to give him sexual pleasure. She said everything about Hitler's demands was extremely disgusting to her.
3: Haben Sie auf allen Gebieten jammervoll versagt. Wirtschaftlich.
0: If Uncle Alfie, as Geli called him, was debasing his young niece in such a way, then this had the potential to destroy Hitler's relentless rise to power. On the 19th of September, 1931, Geli Raubal was found dead in her bedroom in Hitler's apartment. A lethal bullet lodged in her chest, and Hitler's pistol by her side. Hitler and Geli had been in a relationship for 6 years. Why did Hitler's 23-year-old niece die?
2: undoubtedly something very, very traumatic was being done to her at that time, and the enormous conflict that she must have felt between responding to Hitler as a dutiful niece and what he was asking her to do led her to this incredibly dark place.
1: If you took Geli as she was before Hitler, you'd say, this is not a person who commits suicide. She's a superficial, good-time fun girl. She bounces around without any problem. And I think that tells you how desperate a state she'd got into then. The realization at some level, he will not let me get away.
2: She was obviously at the vortex of terrible and conflicting emotions that made her feel there was no way out.
0: In the following days, questions and rumors swirled around the scandalous death over Hitler's niece. Newspapers reported that the day before Geli's death, she had argued with her uncle. Geli wanted to go to Vienna, where she intended to become engaged. A furious Hitler stormed out of his apartment. Journalists wrote that Geli's body was only meters from Hitler's bedroom. Her nose bone was shattered, and there was evidence of other serious injuries. Speculation was rife that Hitler may have murdered his niece. He claimed it was all lies and attempted to refute all the claims. It seems astonishing that he felt he needed to go to those lengths to try and stop the rumors flying around. It begs the question, did Hitler have something to hide? Certainly, investigative journalist Fritz Gerlich thought so. He believed Hitler murdered Geli and continued to pursue the story. In March 1933, just as Gerlich was about to publish an exposé, he was beaten up, his manuscripts destroyed, and he was arrested. Gerlich was executed at Dachau concentration camp in July 1934. The scandal that had the potential to ruin Hitler was no more. But to those closest to the seat of Nazi power, Geli's death had exposed Hitler's disturbed sexual psyche.
1: I think it's simply a case of the terrible power that he had over them and the realization that they could never escape it. And that's typified by the story of Geli. She started complaining to everybody. He won't let me do this. He won't let me do that. And I think she just saw no way out.
0: The year after Geli Raubal died, Hitler began courting a new lover, a woman who could match his powerful status. 26-year-old Renate Müller was a much-admired actress and singer, one of the most famous of her day. The Nazi Party saw her as the embodiment of Aryan ideals, and Goebbels was keen for her to appear in his propaganda films.
2: Renate Müller was one of many actresses, actually, who were invited back to the Reich Chancellery for an intimate dinner with Hitler. He did that a couple of times with other women, and he loved actresses. He was interested in actresses. And she was a gossipy actress who regaled people after this particular dinner with what had passed between them.
0: Her friend, producer Alfred Zeisler, claimed Renate told him an unsettling story of Hitler's behavior behind closed doors. And once again, they point to a man whose sexual preferences were way out of the ordinary. Müller related to Zeisler how on one particular night in Hitler's room, he demanded they both undress and lie on the floor. Hitler then begged Müller to kick him, which she refused. But he was so persistent, that she eventually agreed. She kicked and beat him, verbally abusing him while he declared himself her slave. Hitler then masturbated. Müller told Zeisler that once this violent encounter with Hitler was over, they put on their clothes, sat down and chatted. At the end of the evening, Hitler stood up, kissed her hand, and thanked Müller for a pleasant evening, as though nothing out of the ordinary had taken place.
1: The rumors about Hitler engaging in extreme sadomasochistic practices fits perfectly in with his personality. He internalized everything that he didn't like, that the losses in his life, and he sadistically projected his rage out on everybody. And it's quite feasible that somebody like that would have these kind of sexual practices.
2: She might just have been a chatty actress who liked to kind of play up the excitements of an evening with Hitler. Or she might have been telling the truth about these very unusual perversions that she suggested took place. The gossip that Renata Müller was alleged to have spread, it was that, you know, he was a coprophiliac and that, you know, he enjoyed other debasing sexual activities.
1: Inside the masochist,

0: It appears it may not have been wise to talk about what went on behind closed doors. The Gestapo had Renata Müller under round-the-clock surveillance. In 1937, she sought treatment in a sanitarium and asked to see Hitler. But he refused. It seems this was to be one of her last requests. From an upstairs window, Renata Müller saw four SS officers approach the sanatorium. Shortly after, she fell to her death.
1: Renata had a terrible end in that she was being treated as in a clinic for, quote, depression, and fell out of a window. But falling out of a window was a way that very many enemies of the regime met their end. It wasn't an unusual way, actually, to be murdered in the Third Reich. It's my belief that she was pushed out of the window and didn't jump. She had caused embarrassment, and the things that she was alleged to have said, she had embarrassing and scandalous. So I think that was why she met her end.
0: Renata Müller was just one more casualty in the intimate life of Adolf Hitler. Of all the tragic stories of the women in Hitler's life, the most enduring was that of Eva Braun. Hitler first met Eva in October 1929, when Geli Raubal was living in his Munich apartment. Despite his relationship with Geli, Hitler became obsessed with another much younger woman.
1: Eva Braun was a young, pretty, blonde assistant at the photographic studio of Heinrich Hoffmann in Munich. And she was up a ladder at the back of his shop one day when Hitler came in, and he walked in and he saw this pair of legs, which belonged to a 17-year-old girl, and he asked her to the opera.
0: Hitler introduced himself as Herr Wolf, not revealing his true identity. Like Renata Müller, Eva initially rejected Hitler. At their first meeting, she wasn't at all interested in the old man paying her compliments and devouring her with his eyes. She refused the offer of a lift in his Mercedes, worried what her father's reaction would be. But Hitler persisted. And Eva, like those before her, fell for Adolf Hitler, and fell hard. In 1935, when she was just 23 years old, Eva wrote in her diary that she was the mistress of the greatest man in Germany and the world. But very few people knew she existed. Hitler kept their relationship a closely guarded secret from all but his inner circle.
1: Eva was the hidden girlfriend. It was important to Hitler that nobody knew that he had a relationship, because he had always said, I must be married to Germany. It would have been, he believed, kind of death to his public persona if he were to marry. And you have to remember, this was somebody who actually received more fan mail than all the Beatles and the Rolling Stone combined. Wherever Hitler went, he was surrounded by women like throwing themselves at him. You know, sometimes they'd jump in front of his car and take their blouses off and things. So he thought it would be a bad move should he be seen to be coupled up. So consequently, Eva was kept very, very much under wraps. And this didn't accord with her view of what a normal relationship should be.
0: Like Geli, Eva Braun's diary entries indicate the traumatic effect Hitler was having on her state of mind. She wrote she was miserable and wished she'd never set eyes on him.
2: A couple of times, apparently, she was with other people in the inner circle, and he would walk up to her, give her an envelope of money, and then walk by without saying a word. And that happened more than once, and she cringed with humiliation at this.
1: very early on in their relationship, she would write that Hitler would take her out to dinner and he wouldn't talk to her all evening. And then at the end of the evening, he would slip her an envelope of money. And she went away feeling dirty, like a prostitute. And she hated the way that he made her feel.
0: One shocking entry in her diary indicated how fragile was Ava's state of mind. She planned to take 35 pills, which she was sure would be enough to kill her.
3: Eva had attempted suicide twice in the early years. And in a sense, he was then trapped. Because after Gelly, if he had a partner who killed themselves again, his public image would be shot.
1: She first attempted suicide very early on in their relationship. She shot herself with a pistol, not very well, and it was a kind of cry for help. She tried to commit suicide again, this time with Veronal, the sleeping pills. Her suicide attempts did actually win her a bit of reprieve in that they took her closer to Hitler because of the potential scandal. But I think she must have realised as time went on that this happy idea that they were one day going to live together and be a family was never going to pan out.
0: Like Gelly and Mimi before her, a young woman's relationship with Hitler led her to take desperate and tragic measures. There has been much speculation about Ava and Hitler's sexual relationship, and it seems that things weren't satisfactory in that department either. According to Hitler's physician, Dr. Theodor Morell, Brown became so sexually frustrated she asked him to give Hitler hormone injections to increase his libido.
2: Albert Speer was very fond of Ava, and one evening he came across her in tears and asked what was wrong. And she said, well, Hitler has told me to go and find someone else because he said that he can no longer fulfill me, which Speer interpreted as that he was no longer able to fulfill her sexually.
0: In April 1945, Ava Braun moved into the Führerbunker under the Reichschancellery to be with Hitler. As the end neared, he told everyone they should leave, including Ava.
2: When the news came through that they had to surrender, Hitler said to the women around him, "You must leave, you must go," at which point Ava went up to him. She says, "You know I'm not going to leave you. Why do you ask me?" And at this point, Hitler went across to her and did something that nobody had ever seen before, and he kissed her on the mouth.
0: In the dying days of the war, Ava Braun finally achieved her life's ambition, to become the wife of Germany's Führer. In the underground bunker, Adolf Hitler and Ava Braun married.
1: What Hitler did in marrying Ava right at the end, it's a way of saying, you've served me loyally and here is your reward. So yet again, he's failed to see the person in front of them and to understand them. And of course, it's what she had always craved. And she decided to tell herself that it was great. So it was a kind of death wish, but in a way, her entire relationship with Hitler had been a death wish.
0: 36 hours later, on April the 30th, 1945, the newlyweds sat together on a small couch in the Führerbunker beneath the bombed-out Reichschancellery. They both swallowed a capsule of cyanide, and Hitler also shot himself in the head. Just to be certain. Ava Braun became the last of Adolf Hitler's women to die.
3: What you make of the suicide of Eva Braun, I think it had a lot to do with her obsession about being recognized as the Führer's wife. Remember, he said he was married to Germany and he could never have a wife. And she was so determined to kind of trump that. She just couldn't see any life for herself away from Hitler. So what else do? You join him in the bunker. You have a marriage for one day. and you kill yourself.
0: It's hard to say what part Hitler's romantic attentions and sexual perversions played in compelling these young women to take their own lives. But we can say that Hitler's narcissistic, controlling personality almost certainly played a significant part.
3: I think that any woman coming into the picture would start to pick up the sheer horror of what he represents. And I think that's what pushes them along that line. I mean, Hitler was not a guy that you could write a Dear John letter to and go on with your life. They simply could not escape. Every relationship with Hitler was characterized by despair leading to attempted suicide.
1: I would say that almost all the relationships that Hitler had with women were abusive and coercive ones. He had a very kind of potent, depressing effect on people. When this big, powerful, destructive figure enters their universe and takes it over, there isn't any way out.

0: It's not hard to believe that Adolf Hitler, the world's most hated man, also had a depraved sex life.
1: The sadomasochistic element was really such a prominent feature of his presentation.
0: But even during his lifetime, controversy raged about what exactly Hitler was doing behind closed doors.
2: Obviously, it was never shown that he was using drugs.
0: Some said he was a chronic masturbator, or that he got his sexual kicks from voyeurism. Many believed he was impotent. Others thought he was homosexual.
1: Sex cruises through all Hitler's dysfunctional behavior.
0: What is known is that Adolf Hitler spun a tangled web of lies to hide the truth about his twisted sex life.
1: It was semi-incestuous. It was his half-sister's daughter.
0: Now, extensive archival research can reveal the squalid secrets he lied and killed to protect.
1: Hitler was a person of extremes. So he either loved totally or he hated totally. To him, everything in the end was death.

0: For most people, sex means pleasure. But for Adolf Hitler, it was dirty and debased. He once said that having sex with a woman was as risky as fighting in the trenches of the Western Front. That attitude was reflected in his sexual behavior that left a trail of dead bodies and shattered spirits. The women who became ensnared in Adolf Hitler's twisted world were crushed by the shame and humiliation of what he demanded of them. A photojournalist who covered Hitler in the 1920s recalled that everybody in Munich knew that Hitler was some kind of sexual pervert. But how true were the allegations? Many historians refute claims that Hitler was a sexual deviant. They dismiss his accusers as disgruntled individuals who had good reason to harbor grudges against the Führer. Some of those who spread the stories were Hitler's sworn enemies, like former Nazi comrade turned informer Otto Strascher. And they would have said anything to smear his reputation. Were they just tapping into the world's willingness to believe the worst of this evil man? Or was there more to it? Psychoanalyst Walter Langer had no doubt. In the summary report he wrote President Franklin D. Roosevelt in 1943, he blamed Hitler's extremely perverse sexual psychopathology on a dysfunctional relationship with his mother and father.
1: Langer hit it right when he said Hitler was isolated from the love of normal human beings. And it refers to this theme that we've been pursuing of Hitler's existential inner emptiness. Hitler couldn't form a bond with anybody except his dog, Blondie.
0: Langer's conclusions were based on over 1,000 pages of source material. And within those pages were graphic accounts of deranged sexual practices that beggared belief. As early as high school, Hitler's family doctor described a troubling incident when a teenage Hitler was found guilty of a sexual indiscretion. The exact details of what happened have been lost. But Dr. Bloch said it involved a girl who was much younger than Hitler. Adolf managed to escape expulsion, but changed schools the following year. It was the first sign of Hitler's nascent tendencies towards sexual voyeurism and violence. Not long after that incident, Hitler became obsessed with another young woman. Adolf first saw Stephanie Isaac in 1905. He was out walking the streets in Linz with his childhood friend August Kubitschek. In his memoirs, Kubitschek remembered the moment Hitler first laid eyes on Stephanie. Hitler stood on the same street corner every day at 5 p.m., hoping to see her. One day, Hitler thought Stephanie had deliberately avoided looking at him, and it drove him mad. He told his friend August he planned to kidnap the young woman and drag her off the bridge and into the Danube River in a violent murder-suicide.
1: Hitler was a person of extremes. So he either loved totally or he hated totally. And this is an absolute recurring theme in his life. If things don't work out, I will kill myself. To him, everything in the end was death. Everything came down to, if I don't get my way, I kill myself, and then look what you've lost.
0: Adolf Hitler never acted on his insane plan. But his obsession with Stephanie Isaac would last for 4 years. During that time, he never exchanged a single word with her.
1: He was completely socially inept. He just didn't know how to deal with people at any stage. There's another report by the same friend of his, August Kubitschek, how they went to look for a house and the landlady came out dressed in a rather louche fashion, and Hitler was just staggered and said, "We can't go in this house. We can't go near this woman." A complete overreaction. And you can see that in the relationship with this woman that he followed round. Devotion from afar would drive him round following her, but never daring to break the spell by approaching her.
0: Adolf Hitler declared that men who succumbed to lust were weak and pitiful. Of course, he was above such things.

0: dirty sexuality.
1: If you look in Mein Kampf, you can see Hitler's racial views. And the theory of degeneration was that there are people of pure blood, in this case the Aryans, but all these others have ways of pulling them down by and polluting their blood. Now, one of them was syphilis, and the other one, prostitution. And prostitution was a particular bugbear for Hitler, because in those days, as Jews were fleeing persecution in Russia, these young women would get scooped up when they turned up in places like Vienna, London, Berlin, and forced into prostitution. So it was strongly associated with Jews. So that's the reason why he was particularly down on it.
0: Hitler told August Kubitschek he would never have intimate relations with a woman because he was too afraid of catching syphilis. But just because he wouldn't touch didn't mean he couldn't look. Hitler and his friend visited the red light district in Vienna, where August described walking along the street looking at prostitutes in their scanty and slovenly attire. Hitler insisted on several turns up and down the infamous street, even though August had seen enough. That experience whet Hitler's appetite for the seedier side of life. August Kubitschek recalled Adolf ranting for hours about depraved sexual habits.
1: Hitler was reported to be voyeuristic. The extent of this is still one of speculation, but there's some quite credible accounts of this. And I think this fits in with his personality and his sexuality, to distance himself so he could enjoy...

In the early 1930s, as Adolf Hitler became the most powerful man in Germany, the rumor mill began to crank into action. Not everyone was convinced by the image of Hitler as a selfless Puritan wedded only to Germany. For many, it could only mean one thing. For much of the 20th century, it was thought there was only one reason, other than a religious calling, that a man would avoid heterosexual encounters. And that was if he preferred men. The rumors began in the trenches of the First World War. The same comrades who taught

0: wanted him for being a prude, declared Adolf Hitler gay. The supposed smoking gun was discovered by Hermann Rauschning. Rauschning resigned from the party and fled Germany in 1936. Before he did, Rauschning tracked down Hitler's military record. He said he discovered the real reason Hitler was never promoted, despite being a brave soldier. According to Rauschning, Adolf Hitler was court-martialed for having homosexual relations with a senior officer. Although many historians caution that no proof of this claim has ever been found. The lack of evidence doesn't come as any surprise.
1: Adolf Hitler had seized control of a floundering government in a time of national crisis.
0: Once he seized power, Hitler made sure all the murky chapters of his life were whitewashed. In recent years, researchers investigating Hitler's alleged homosexuality have drawn attention to the so-called MEND protocol. Hans MEND fought in the same regiment as Adolf Hitler. After writing a sycophantic memoir about their time in the army together, MEND had a falling out with the Führer. Furious, he revealed to a member of the German resistance what he said was the truth about Hitler's sex life during the war. He claimed Hitler was caught in the act with a fellow soldier. MEND was arrested and convicted of what he claimed were trumped-up child sex charges. He died in prison in 1940. Hans MEND was an unreliable witness, and these are contentious claims. Many of the most senior experts in the field flatly refused to believe Adolf Hitler was gay. But there are plenty of reports that seem to back up the theory. Hitler's translator claimed to have overheard a Nazi general reading from a police record. It contained shocking allegations about the Führer. The file contained statements from underage boys in Munich who said Hitler paid them to spend the night with him. More circumstantial evidence came from the boarding house Adolf Hitler lived in between 1910 and 1913 in Vienna. Mildl Manstra's dormitory was notorious for all the wrong reasons. It was frequented by older men who went there in search of much younger male prostitutes. This early exposure to Vienna's gay subculture seemed to have a surprising effect on Adolf Hitler. In the early days of the Nazi Party, gay men were welcomed into his inner circle. And no one tried to hide it. In fact, it was so widely known that in the early 1930s, the party was called a Brotherhood of Poofs in an anti-Nazi newspaper. Hitler didn't care. He wanted only one thing of party members: to be unconditionally obedient and faithful to him. What happened in their private lives was their business. Some gay Nazis would rise to the party's highest levels.
2: Sie glauben, sie könnten heute die SA diffamieren.
0: Many claimed that Hitler's deputy Führer, Rudolf Hess, was homosexual. It was alleged that he was a leading light in Berlin's thriving gay subculture between the wars. Among his comrades, he was affectionately called Fraulein Anna, or Black Emma. Hess and Hitler served together in the same regiment during World War I. And after the failed 1923 attempt by the Nazi Party to overthrow the government, the two men were incarcerated together in Landsberg prison. Their intimacy surprised Ernst Hansdangl. He suggested this period of isolation crystallized an affinity between Hess and Hitler that might have bordered on the sexual. The Nazi Party's most prominent openly gay figure was a man named Ernst Röhm, who co-founded the infamous Nazi militia, the SA, or Stormtroopers.
3: If ever Hitler had a best buddy, you might describe it as Ernst Röhm. They'd been together, right from the foundation days of National Socialism. Röhm called Hitler Addy, I think, was one of the only people that didn't... was very easy in his company. Röhm was also very and overtly homosexual. The SA was a bit of a sort of hotbed of uber-masculine, Nazi, gay, sex. Ernst Röhm was right into that, and so were some of his associates.
0: Röhm was tried 5 times for violating laws against homosexual activity. He walked free, even after admitting he was bisexual during police interrogation. Adolf Hitler didn't care about Röhm's sexual identity. Even when the militia leader was accused of corrupting Germany's youth and offered his resignation for the good of the party, Hitler turned it down. But the alliance between the two men came to a sudden and very brutal end. Siding with the homophobic SS commander, Heinrich Himmler, Hitler conspired to have Röhm murdered in 1934. During the bloody purge known as the Night of the Long Knives.
3: A big meeting of all the SA people was called. Hitler turned up and a whole lot of police and army people came up and arrested nearly everyone there. It must have come as a terrible shock to Röhm, and the relationship ended that day. Röhm was given the opportunity to suicide. He said, you know, if Hitler wants to kill me, he can do it himself. And he was later executed that day, I think.
0: Nazi propaganda claimed that a coup had been averted, but historian Lothar Machtan disputes this. He believes Hitler killed Röhm to hide evidence of his own homosexuality. And Ernst Hansdangl thought the same thing. He claimed the homosexual SA leader had hinted that it would only need a few words from him to silence Hitler. Perhaps that is why he was shot.
4: The interesting thing was that if Hitler existed today, if he was safe, he would become a figure of gay iconography and S&M iconography. If you look at the intense effort he put into designing the Nazi regalia, the black uniforms, the silver linings, the swastika, the colouring of red around it, these are all deeply sadomasochistic themes, but they also appeal to a lot of German homosexuals. And we know that homosexuality was very rife below the top echelons, where they couldn't get away with it, regardless of their predilections.
0: The truth about Ernst Röhm's execution may never be known, but it represented a declaration of war against Germany's gay community. Adolf Hitler had a complete about-face and declared homosexuality as infectious and dangerous as the plague. And under Himmler's merciless SS, the ruthless Nazi campaign against homosexuality ran unchecked.
3: The homosexuals were seen as, you know, not part of the family structures that they wanted to promote, not part of the Germany that they wanted to promote. And they, like communists and Jews and a whole lot of people,

0: Gay men were sent to concentration camps. As many as 10,000 were murdered under Nazi rule. Adolf Hitler may have been waging war on homosexuality as a way to deflect from his own urges, but it wasn't enough to stop people gossiping. Taking a wife would have been an easy way to shut down the rumors. But that was the last thing on Hitler's mind. He gave many reasons for not marrying. He was too busy, or would it upset his female voters? But was there a darker reason behind Hitler's refusal to wed? Was it connected to his messy family history? Although it's never been proven without a doubt, it's been suggested that Hitler suspected his own father was the illegitimate son of a Jewish man. If Hitler were ever to marry, the expectation would be that he and his wife would start a family. But if he believed there was a chance the rumors that a Jewish grandfather were true, Hitler knew he would be passing Jewish blood onto his children. And he could never allow that to happen.
1: Hitler was a racial fanatic. And as somebody espousing the purity of the Aryan race, all of this was totally antithetical to the image Hitler promoted for Germany and, of course, himself. It would have been highly embarrassing. There are different arguments about whether it's possible that he could have had a Jewish ancestor. I think the weight is leaning towards the fact that he didn't. What's more important is whether he thought he had a Jewish ancestor. So I think the fact that he had a fear about it is very important.
0: Hitler was a master of keeping his private life to himself. Even the one official relationship he had with a woman is shrouded in secrecy.
2: Eva Braun was Hitler's girlfriend for quite a long time. They already met in the early 30s, and they had a very intimate, strong relationship when Hitler was not at the Berghof, which was his mountain retreat where Eva Braun was during the war. When he was in his military headquarters, he would phone her every night at 9 p.m.
1: It was a long relationship in that, was it close to 13 years? It was very difficult for her. She was hidden away, but it turns out when they all got together at the Berghof, she was quite clearly the mistress of the house. Now, there were some things Hitler wouldn't let her do. She wasn't allowed to smoke. She had to be careful what bathing costume she wore. He had this prudish kind of attitude.
2: Well, there is a controversy actually about Hitler's sex life. There's like scholars who say he didn't have a sex life, and others say he had a normal sex life.
0: After the war, Eva's hairdresser was questioned under oath. He swore she told him no coital activity ever took place between them. This was backed up by Eva Braun's gynecologist, who said her vagina was so narrow that sexual intercourse would have been excruciatingly painful. Even her own diary hints at what was and wasn't going on with Adolf Hitler. In her diary, she wrote, "He uses me only for certain purposes. Nothing else is possible." But Eva did have her needs. And what she did next suggests Adolf Hitler couldn't satisfy them. She lobbied Hitler's personal medico, Dr. Theodor Morell, to give the Führer something to jumpstart his sagging libido. U.S. military records show that the medication Morell gave him was testosterone. Its active ingredient, bull semen.
1: Morell really was a quack. He couldn't have made a good diagnosis if it had been pasted on his forehead. He believed in organ extracts. So you took a thyroid gland or pancreas from an animal, mulched it up, and gave it.
2: Theo Morell was a celebrity doctor in Berlin. He was known for treating patients with diseases that don't exist. So basically, you didn't go to Morell when you had a severe illness. But you actually went to him when you wanted to feel better. So he was a kind of Dr. Feelgood, an early Dr. Feelgood. He was in favor of giving you injections. He believed that injections are the best way to apply a medicine because it's the quickest way. And he was quite knowledgeable about vitamins and probiotic medicine. So in a way, he was an avant-garde type of doctor.
1: As the war went on, he was pumping Hitler full of all sorts of things. Vitamins, glucose, amphetamines, and the list goes on. Arsenic and strychnine preparations. Most of them were harmless. You give somebody an injection and they pee it out in 30 minutes.
2: He was happy to experiment and always happy when the patient felt happy. So he didn't really look for the source of a problem. He just wanted to cure the symptoms.
0: It wasn't long before Dr. Morell began treating Eva. She wanted some of what Hitler was having.
2: Hitler was Morell's patient A and Eva Braun was his patient B. And from his notes about patient B, we can see that she actually requested similar medications than her boyfriend. So she would be on the same chemical wavelength when they did meet at the Berghof. The only exception was that Hitler was receiving male hormones like testosterone. She obviously didn't receive those. She received female hormones. So, for example, that she wouldn't have her period while Hitler was at the Berghof. So my conclusion is that she probably didn't want to have her period so they could have sex.
0: Whatever Hitler was up to with Eva, his sexual appetites were varied. He didn't like to be touched, so he found a predictable outlet to satisfy his hunger. Hitler liked to watch. Strippers. Dancers. Acrobats. Peep shows. He would ogle women performing at the circus, watching them closely through opera glasses. A favorite pastime was watching the strippers he invited to perform at his mountain retreat in Berchtesgaden. But the German public knew nothing of any of this, because Adolf Hitler set himself up as a model of virtue.
2: It was an important part of the cult that the party created around Hitler to portray him as basically a health saint, someone who didn't have any vices, not even a private life, someone who was just kind of a pure channel doing nothing else than work for the German nation.
0: And he expected his people to follow his lead. To do as he said, not as he did. The truth was, Hitler itched for all the things he was condemning. Along with his countless other sins, Adolf Hitler was a world-class hypocrite. Hitler's bent for voyeurism blossomed into a full-blown porn addiction. Once his foul regime was in power, he co-opted the official Nazi Party photographer Heinrich Hoffmann to supply graphic stag films and pornographic photographs. They played most nights in Hitler's private theater in the Chancellery. He also found a way to make use of his questionable artistic skills. A portfolio of intimate drawings by the Führer reportedly found its way into a blackmailer's hands. The Nazi Party treasurer, Franz Schwarz, paid a ransom to retrieve them. The young woman depicted was Hitler's niece, Gilly Raumau. All the while he was publicly scolding the German public, Hitler's own private life was anything but spotless. But this was all behind closed doors. The most overtly sexual thing Adolf Hitler did in public was to speak.
1: Sex courses through Hitler's interaction with the world. What made Hitler into the figure he was is that he was the greatest demagogue in the history of the world. And in those pre-television days, how did he do it? He did it through his speeches. We know he used, was it a comedian or a mime? And he took some lessons
0: to speak.
1: Sex courses through Hitler's interaction with the world. What made Hitler into the figure he was is that he was the greatest demagogue in the history of the world. And in those pre-television days, how did he do it? He did it through his speeches. We know he used, was it a comedian or a mime? And he took some lessons or some tricks, and he used to practice before the camera, particularly the hand gestures. He went to great lengths to work out how to use his hands, and he became extraordinarily animated. So I think sex cruises through all Hitler's dysfunctional behavior.
3: Das ist eine Realität aus Blut und Fleisch.
1: It's well recorded that adult women, not screaming teenagers, would wet themselves and throw themselves, you know, held back by the guards and that. You have this contrast between a person who is internally empty and somebody who then gets on a stage, stands before a microphone, and pours out words, the ultimate charismatic person.

0: diese Zukunft rechtlos uns gehört.
1: The basis of charisma, it's not only the charismatic figure, but it's the charismatic audience. It's a two-way process. So they are getting, can we put it this way, turned on. And of course it comes back to him. And he comes out ranting, sweating, but coming almost close to a climax. Like somebody who's just had sex. He's soaked in sweat, he's exhausted, and, well, he didn't smoke, but he probably would have asked for one.
2: He ranted about the dominance of man over woman, saying if you go to a woman, don't forget your whip.
1: One of the ways in which he enhanced his public image, he carried whips. He loved to carry a whip, and if he could, he'd have one of his big dogs with him. And with people around him, especially his women, he wanted them to call him Wolf. Now, Wolf is not a very peaceable character to be introduced into your sex fantasies. So I think the sadomasochistic element was really such a prominent feature of his presentation. But everything in public was the most crude way of saying, I am powerful, I am big, I am the ultimate weapon as a human being.
2: But in his private life, it was another matter altogether. Many believe the only way Adolf Hitler found gratification was when he took a submissive role in sexual encounters. He wanted the whip turned back on himself. And if the accounts are to be believed, his desires would take him to some extremely dark places. One of the most famous German actresses of the day, Renate Müller, was an unfortunate witness to this. When Hitler became a regular visitor to film sets, after he met American-born German movie producer and director Alfred Zeisler, ask him to send actresses over to join him at the Chancellery. It was only a matter of time before the beautiful blonde, blue-eyed Renate Müller caught the Führer's eye and they began spending time together. After one evening at Hitler's apartment, Renate told her producer Zeisler a shocking and disturbing story. Zeisler claimed that Hitler had begged Renate to kick him while he lay on the floor. She finally gave in to his wishes and kicked him, and kept kicking him as he begged for more. He became more and more excited and finally climaxed by masturbating in front of her. He then thanked her warmly for a pleasant evening.
1: The connection between sexuality and violence is not uncommon, because it's really, if you look at the basis of sadomasochism, the two are so totally entwined, not just what you do sexually, but how you carry it out. You only have to look at some of these ghastly serial killers who go in for that. The rumors about Hitler engaging in extreme sadomasochistic practices fits perfectly in with his personality. He internalized everything that he didn't like, that the losses in his life, and he sadistically projected his rage out on everybody. And it's quite feasible that somebody like that would have these kind of sexual practices.
2: Not long after that, Renate Müller fell to her death from the upstairs window of a sanatorium during a visit from the Gestapo. No one knows if she was pushed or if she jumped. But the question remains, did that evening with Hitler drive Renate Müller to her death? Renate wasn't the only woman to experience Hitler's extreme appetites. His 23-year-old half-niece, Geli Raubal, with whom he had had a relationship for 6 years, found herself on the receiving end of Hitler's darkest sexual urges. It seems his perversion was an extreme form of masochism, in which he derived sexual gratification from having a woman urinate or defecate on him. It's a contentious claim, in part because the source of the information was Otto Strasser, whose acrimonious falling out with Hitler meant he had an axe to grind. But US analyst Walter Langer believed him, in part because it matched Hitler's deviant psychosexual profile Langer had drawn up for the US government. There were also other unnamed sources that backed up Strasser's story. Strasser claimed to have heard the story from Gelly herself. And he didn't hold back. He said Gelly had told him that Hitler demanded things of her that were simply repulsive. Strasser asked her why she didn't just sleep with her uncle. And her explanation was shocking. Gelly told him that Hitler made her undress, squat over his face, and when he became sexually excited, urinate on him. And that gave him sexual pleasure. Gelly said the whole performance was extremely disgusting to her.
1: This brought out every aspect of himself that he normally tried to hide. So it's no surprise that if the rumors have any basis, that what you can call a basic S&M practice, being humiliated in the most personal way with body fluids of the worst kind, fitted into this scheme. Inside the masochist, outside the sadist.
2: It's possible that her uncle's warped preoccupation contributed to Gelly's demise. She died soon after she spoke with Otto Strasser. She was found in Hitler's apartment with a shotgun wound to the chest. The official cause of death was suicide. But many doubted the lively young woman would have taken her own life.
1: Hitler's relationship with Gelly was definitely the most important relationship of his life. If you jump to the fact that after she killed herself, he had her room locked up, nobody was allowed to enter, and he was reputed to go in there once a year on the date of her death. So you could see that this summed up everything he wanted in a relationship. And when you look at it, you're a bit taken aback. It was semi-incestuous. It was his half-sister's daughter. There was a very big age difference. And it ended so badly that she killed herself.
2: Whatever Adolf Hitler did or didn't do to his niece, he mourned Gelly for the rest of his life. After she died, her portrait hung by his bed. Beside it was a likeness of Hitler's beloved mother, Clara. Gelly Raubal's death remained a mystery. But in the face of public pressure, the prosecutor reopened his investigation. Today, there's no way of knowing what he discovered because the case file is missing. When Hitler became chancellor, one of the first things he ordered was the destruction of any records that cast the Nazi leadership in poor light. He made sure that any incriminating evidence against him was destroyed. But Renata and Gelly's stories have a common thread. Both describe acts of extreme masochism, and they came from two different sources. One of them, a grieved former Nazi, Otto Strasser, despised Hitler. He made it a personal mission to discredit the Führer. But the American film director, Alfred Zeisler, had no such agenda, and there's no suggestion there was any collusion between the two men. These claims remain shrouded in controversy. But there is a bigger question. Why even bother trying to untangle the truth about Hitler's sex life?
1: We cannot guarantee that another Hitler will not arise. You need certain circumstances and you need a particular type of person. But when you look at what is the greatest crime in history, namely the Holocaust, you need to do everything you can to understand the perpetrator.
2: Great minds have struggled to understand Adolf Hitler's twisted genesis. Many of those who grapple with the question can't fathom the public's obsession with Hitler's sexuality. Because let's face it, it's a sideshow compared with the unassailable truth of the horrors he unleashed on the world. But the morbid fascination with Adolf Hitler's sex life reflects a burning need. We want assurance he was nothing like us, that he was an outlier, an abomination. The more depraved his personal life, the better. The truth is, we want no part of whatever club was unlucky enough to have Hitler as a member. That's how we cast him out of the human race. So we grasp at anything that proves he was a freak. And the more proof we have, the safer we feel. The world needs to think that after Adolf Hitler was made, they broke the mold. Because then, we can believe we'll never see his like again.

0: invading his enemies, exterminating entire groups of people, getting rid of his adversaries. Adolf Hitler would stop at nothing to fulfill his dreams of grandeur and to make the Third Reich an empire of unparalleled power. In June 1944, while the fighting raged between the German army and the Allied forces, a group of British secret agents, commanded by the highest-ranking British government officials, devised a radical solution to end the German dictator's reign, as well as the terror in which he had plunged both Europe and the world. They embarked on one of the Second World War's most daring missions, killing Adolf Hitler. The operation was meticulously prepared over many months. Operation Foxley.
1: Assassination was also one of its weapons, one of its tools. And SOE did engage in assassinating enemy personnel.
0: Operating procedures, details about places, information about the target, and the identity of the sniper. Everything was placed in a file kept secret by the British authorities for over 50 years before it was declassified.
2: There's an impressive amount of accurate information. His daily routine, the way that's recounted, the details of the buildings is just remarkable.
3: You have to find somebody who's willing to take on effectively a suicidal mission.
1: You do need somebody who's also knows how to handle weapons, is intelligent, and is loyal, is patriotic, and can be completely relied upon to do the job.
2: If you could get someone positioned there, you could not create a more ideal situation for an assassination. The idea of being able to get him would be probably close to 99%.
0: Thanks to a thorough investigation of British archives and British espionage circles, you will discover all of the details of an assassination plot that could have changed the course of history. An operation led by a handful of secret agents who, for a few months, held the destiny of Europe and the world in their hands.

0: Among the 11 million documents carefully kept in the National Archives in London are the remnants of Great Britain's entire history. Some documents date back to the 11th century, and all the country's archives are here, in these long corridors lined with an infinite number of shelves. In one of the building's storage rooms, a rare document that was written by the British Secret Service during the Second World War can be found. It's a document that remained completely unknown for more than 50 years. Its name? Operation Foxley. Its 122 pages were typed with a typewriter in 1944 and have yellowed with time. Inside, there are maps, plans, drawings, aerial photos. This file contains all the information gathered by British agents in order to accomplish their mission: assassinating Adolf Hitler. Behind the plot, whose existence remained secret for more than 50 years, the SOE, the British Special Operations Executive, created in 1940 and dismantled in 1946.
1: SOE is created in the summer of 1940, just after the fall of France. It's built on the foundations of two or three other organisations. The two in particular that are important are something called Section D of the Secret Intelligence Service, or MI6, and something called MIR, which was a War Office department.
2: Churchill's instruction to SOE was to set Europe ablaze, and it was to do that by encouraging resistance throughout enemy-occupied territory and also by carrying out sabotage. So that's blowing up bridges, destroying German garrisons, carrying out daring raids, that kind of thing.
1: SOE begins life in Baker Street. Its headquarters are at 64 Baker Street, but it quickly expands across much of the surrounding areas.
0: Under the supervision of its director and board, the SOE was organised into several boards, groups, departments and sections. Each section handled a geographic area. For example, sections F and RF were in charge of France, section X of Germany and Austria. Officers were recruited from around the world before being sent on missions. They all prepared in training camps located mainly in Great Britain.
1: Broadly, two levels of training, if you like. First level is very much what you could characterise as being a commando training. So it's paramilitary, it's things like weapons training and lots of physical training, how to use explosives. When they finish that training, if they pass through that, they then end up at something called the finishing school, and that's where they learn how to operate as an agent in occupied territory. So that's where they learn how to create a network, how to pass messages between the network, how to deal with arrest and interrogation and so on.
2: SOE also had a special research and development centre outside London where they were responsible for devising new types of weapon. So that's explosives, rockets in some cases, secret weapons, silent pistols, poisons as well.
0: Some of the weapons invented by and for SOE agents are kept at London's Imperial War Museum. Each was created for specific missions, such as this one-shot silent pistol, designed to get as close to its target as possible and kill quietly. Some gadgets invented by the experts of this very special research laboratory have become legendary.
3: It just looks like a cylinder, but it is a gun which goes up the agent's sleeve. So using this loop at the top, this was fixed to a rubberized lanyard, which would go around the agent's shoulder or neck, and he could suspend this weapon in the sleeve of a coat and drop it down when he wanted to shoot it. It's a one-shot weapon, really. You fire it, and then you let go of it so the rubberized cord pulls it up into your sleeve. It looks like a fountain pen, but inside it, you could load it with a 38 caliber cartridge, which contained tear gas. And this was issued to agents in the hope that they might be able to use it to escape if they were captured by disorientating or surprising their captors. You place the cartridge in and you could cock the weapon by pulling back this plunger at the end, and then when you wanted to fire it, you needed to press this button.
0: The existence of these weapons and their perfectly suited design prove one thing. SOE

0: assassination was also one of its weapons, one of its tools. And SOE did engage in assassinating enemy personnel.
1: Yet, during the war's early years, assassinating Adolf Hitler was not the SOE's priority. To find Operation Foxley's beginnings, we must go back to June 20th, 1944. That day, the SOE received a telegram from Algiers, indicating that the resistance was planning to kill Adolf Hitler. At the end of the telegram, the sender clearly asks his bosses if the SOE should be involved in this project.
2: Before matter can be taken further, we require highest level decision. In the meantime, planning proceeds with MAF, but in view of urgency, most immediate reply required.
3: The source was a French colonel. We don't know who he was. We've never found out his identity. But he provided intelligence that Hitler was hiding in a chateau in Perpignan.
1: In another telegram dated June 22nd, the source even indicates his plan for the attack.
2: He suggests the chateau should be bombed quickly as Hitler is due to leave on Saturday, June 24th.
1: The information was then immediately transmitted to Major General Colin Gubbins, the director of the SOE. Confronted with a plan that could have such an impact on the war, Gubbins decided to refer it immediately to General Hastings Ismay, military advisor to Winston Churchill, Britain's Prime Minister.
2: It may be argued that to kill Hitler would turn him in the eyes of the Germans into a martyr. On the other hand, I feel that his removal would certainly shorten the war considerably.
1: After consulting the British Army's chiefs of staff, General Ismay informed Winston Churchill of the planned attack on the Nazi leader. In this letter, dated June 21, 1944, he summarized their unanimous opinion.
2: From the strictly military point of view, it was almost an advantage that Hitler should remain in control of German strategy. But on the wider point of view, the sooner he was got out of the way, the better.
1: Churchill's specific position on this assassination plot was not disclosed in the telegram exchange. But it is certain that the British Prime Minister agreed to let his agents work on the project.
0: Churchill was very interested in strategy, tactics, and the military. He thought and knew from experience that you win wars on the battlefield, you defeat the enemy on the battlefield, not by removing individual figures. It's significant that the plan went up to him in 1944, but Churchill doesn't intervene. He doesn't say, OK, we're not doing that. He lets the plan run. And I think it's fair to say that something like this probably did appeal to his adventurous, romantic spirit.
1: Colin Gubbins finally decided not to proceed with the French colonel's plan, and the Perpignan attempt never took place. But his correspondence with the closest members of Churchill's cabinet convinced him how important such a mission was. On June the 28th, 1944, he brought together 8 hand-picked SOE members. Among them were Air Vice Marshal Ritchie, SOE Air Operations Advisor, and Lieutenant Colonel Thornley, head of Section X, which oversaw operations in the German territory. This top-secret memo is the first written proof of the operation's launch, now called Foxley. The points of view of the agents present at the meeting are shown in detail. Each of them is identified by his code name. CD for Colin Gubbins, director of the SOE. X for Lieutenant Colonel Thornley. And ADA for Air Vice Marshal Ritchie. In this memo, it seems clear that the participants disagreed. Thornley was particularly against launching the operation.
2: X said that personally he was opposed to Foxley, as he believed the German strategy and their conduct of the war might be improved if Foxley were successful.
0: Ritchie is very pro-assassination, he's very pro-Foxley, he really wants to go with this. But what's interesting is that they tend to go with Ritchie, even though Thornley is You know, he's a German expert, but he's also a younger man. He's a junior ranking officer. On the other hand, you have Ritchie, who doesn't know much about Germany, but he's a high ranking officer and he's quite senior in the staff.
1: The meeting's minutes make it clear that Ritchie was ready to take action and plan the German dictator's assassination.
2: It was essential to obtain as soon as possible all the available intelligence, including whereabouts, movements, the immediate

0: his stays in his many headquarters in Germany, Hitler was in constant movement. Above all, he was known for being virtually untouchable.
1: There were a couple of things that account for the unkillability of Hitler. One of them is that his schedule and his reaction to things was very erratic. Sometimes he arrived late, sometimes he left early, sometimes he arrived early. Things that were planned for a certain amount of time were suddenly shortened. So it was very difficult, I think, to plan something too far in advance.
0: Between 1921 and 1944, he was the target of more than 20 assassination attempts and survived all types of plots. He sometimes escaped death simply by a fortunate change of incredible circumstances. His assailant's pistol jammed, a bomb exploded a few minutes too late, or was too weak and only injured him.
1: I mean, the guy was just lucky.
0: Though Hitler claimed to be immortal, he was not ready to trust that his luck would hold. For his protection, he surrounded himself with a security detail specially trained to thwart attacks.
1: I mean, Hitler's security system began in the early 1920s with these stormtroopers, and they were basically, during these beer hall speeches, he had this contingent of ruffians who would take care of him.

0: Out of that then evolved this elite corps, which was the SS, the Schutzstaffel. We know that that became a state unto itself, a huge apparatus. But there really was a corps of guards who were assigned to Hitler himself as personal bodyguards. I mean, when Hitler would go any place, it would be inspected in advance. When he would arrive, there would be people posted everywhere to make sure that there wasn't a sniper, that there wasn't, you know, a bomb planted, something. I mean, it was a very thorough operation that was in place to protect him. So although Hitler could drive in an open car like that and it looked very easy, it was very carefully orchestrated, very carefully controlled.
1: To kill Hitler, SOE agents decided to focus their

0: efforts on Bavaria in southern Germany, specifically on the Obersalzberg mountain. Hitler had built his house, the Burghof, there, and it was where he regularly spent time with his mistress, Eva Braun. Starting in the 1930s, the area had been transformed into a gigantic, highly secure compound.
1: Adolf Hitler once said, "I spent my most pleasant times here and conceived my great ideas." I mean, this was the place of reference for him. So he spent, in fact, as little time in Berlin as he could. Once you were inside the Führersperrgebiet, this closed security zone around Hitler, Hitler lived a more relaxed existence.
0: The SOE believed that Hitler was more relaxed in his Bavarian house, and thus more vulnerable than during his official appearances. So LBX began to collect information about the Obersalzberg compound. His goal was to find a breach in the security system set up around the Führer's house.
2: He's taking that information from other departments and other agencies, particularly from MI6 or the Secret Intelligence Service, SIS. He's getting information from pre-war press reports, but also from prisoners of war.
0: This photo, for example, shows a German soldier standing a few meters from Hitler as he inspected the troops. Above him, the letters PW for prisoner of war indicate that this soldier was taken prisoner by the English after being stationed at the Burghof. This was apparently a valuable source of information for SOE officials.
3: The intelligence data collected took various forms. So some of it was climate topography of areas that the operation could take place. So, for example, in the Obersalzberg, they were interested in the terrain. How hard would that be? How can you move people around in the terrain?
0: As we inspect the file's pages, we find the plans for the ground floor of the Burghof, Hitler's personal home. Drawings of German uniforms, but also speculation about the Führer's health. It's a colossal amount of information, with some extremely precise details.
1: The fog machine there that could envelop the entire mountain, you know, in fog. They knew about the bunkers that existed, and even the location of his personal bunker, which was there. There's an impressive amount of accurate information. His daily routine, the way that's recounted. The details of the buildings is just remarkable.
0: LBX's investigation was certainly meticulous, but it relied on information that was sometimes obsolete, lacking in precision, or even totally wrong.
1: One was the floor plan for the Burghof. And this is rather surprising. It shows the reception hall, and then it shows Hitler's study with a wall separating it with the door. The study was one floor up. The reception area was completely open, and the British intelligence should have known this because Chamberlain was in that room. There were public photographs of what the space looked like. So in some ways, they had a very granular analysis of the layout of the Burghof, but missed some things that, if you're trying to assassinate someone, were actually pretty fundamental to know.
0: Despite his shortcomings in his investigation, LBX had to devise several possible ways to kill Hitler. So he explored different avenues.
4: Im Rahmen verschiedener Zusammenkünfte mit den ausländischen Staatschefs begab sich der Führer zur spanischen Grenze.
0: One option involved taking advantage of his many train trips in the region. Hitler often used his personal train to travel from Munich, Berlin, or Leipzig. The train had 14 cars, one of which was reserved for him. About 100 people worked on it, including about 20 entirely dedicated to the dictator's security. On his way to Berghof, Hitler frequently stopped at Klisheim Castle, a Nazi command post located west of Salzburg in Austria. On these trips, his train stopped at a small isolated station. A car picked him up and took him to the castle, and then brought him back when he was ready to leave. The British agents identified two different places where they dropped Hitler off.
2: The idea is that he'd have either an individual or a party, an SOE team, who would be hiding in the woods and would be able to assassinate Hitler as he's making the journey from the car to the train.
0: In this scenario, shooters would use a portable anti-tank weapon called a Piat. This weapon, which was replaced by the bazooka after the war, had been used by British soldiers since April 1943. Although designed to have a maximum range of 300 metres, in fact, the weapon was only considered effective on targets just 100 metres away. Extremely cumbersome, it had to be operated by two soldiers, and its firing rate of two shots per minute made it very impractical in a combat zone.
2: The kinds of weapons they're using, particularly with Piat, this very crude, it's not a precision weapon, it would be very difficult to hit a target certainly at 250 or 300 metres with a weapon like that.
0: The weapon's lack of precision made the operation very iffy. So the option of attacking Hitler on his way back from Klisheim Castle was abandoned by the SOE.

0: Another idea to get to Adolf Hitler on his train was to poison the water on board so that he died while drinking his tea. British agents managed to obtain an extremely precise plan of the fifth train car where the dictator took his meals. Here you can see the location of the cupboards, tables, lamps, wine cellar, and kitchen. The plan also shows the tank for the potable water used for cooking. Located above a sliding door, this 100-litre tank was filled from the top, but this option involved several unknowns.
1: You have the problem of actually getting in the water supply. We know that a number of French women were employed to clean the train, so maybe there was a possibility to infiltrate it that way, but it's not clear. How would you infiltrate this working party? How would you actually get on top of the train to do it, and so on?
2: They had to presume that Hitler, for example, was using the train's water to, you know, to eat and to drink, when really he was more likely to perhaps have bottled water, and that's much more hard to target. This is sealed bottles of water. How else do we hope to get poison inside a sealed bottle of water is perhaps harder to imagine.
0: Employing an anti-tank weapon, poisoning. The Foxley file reveals a long list of plots to assassinate Hitler on his train. Some of the options do not seem well thought out, such as derailing the Führer's train.
3: The most favorable point for derailing and destroying Hitler's train is a tunnel. In Germany, not only is the track itself relatively free from military patrols, but neither bridges nor tunnels are so heavily guarded as in the occupied territory. A sabotage party disguised as Bonpolizei, with one member in mufti as Gestapo man, and should be able to take over, lay their charges, and destroy the train in the tunnel.
0: Some of LBX's other proposals even seem completely crazy.
3: An attempt might also be made to derail the train as it passed through a station by throwing under its wheels a suitcase filled with explosive. For this, the train would have to be passing on a track adjacent to the platform on which the operative was standing, and the operative be prepared to take the consequences.
1: How on earth you would get an agent as close as that, because the train stations would have been closely guarded, but also you have to find somebody who's willing to take on effectively a suicidal mission, and also he's got to somehow arm this bomb before he throws it. So an agent under extreme pressure in those kind of circumstances is unlikely to succeed, I think. So
4: there were so many different elements, so many complications, and as I say, even the unpredictability of Hitler's scheduling, the itinerary, so many elements, so many security-related issues, that if I would not have bet on that happening.
0: After several weeks of investigation, the SOE agents have to face facts. Their plots to kill Hitler on his train are unconvincing. They begin to favor a second way: killing the Führer while he's staying at his Berghof home. An air raid is quickly dismissed.
4: The idea of bombing the Obersalzberg would have just been pure folly, because, first of all, you had this enormous underground infrastructure of bunkers and bomb shelters. I mean, it was literally an entire city, and there were air raid alarms that would go off well in advance, and everyone, you know, would have gone there. So the idea of thinking you could kill Hitler by bombing him and the Berghof was just, you know, impossible.
0: The SOE concentrated on what seemed to be Hitler's only vulnerability: the moment he completely let his guard down. His morning walk between his Berghof and the small tea room located a few hundred meters below. According to local SOE sources, This country stroll was something of a ritual for the dictator.
3: Thus, from the middle of March 1944, before which date the snow was too thick, Hitler went to the tea house nearly every day.
4: He would probably be up at 9 or 10 and then come down because he gets his hair trimmed and then walk out down the driveway to cross the street, and then the path would begin to the most wanted house. And it was about a 15-20 minute stroll. Hitler wanted this private, reflective time for himself. He wanted to feel free. Most of the photographs show him accompanied by a couple of his intimate associates. They would walk along, but there's never a gaggle of SS men, you know, with him. They were supposed to always keep at a distance and be invisible to him, because he just wanted that sense of freedom. It was, I think, the one place, literally the one place in the world where he had that sense of freedom and openness.
0: So LBX focused much of his research on this 2-kilometer, 20-minute walk.
2: And the idea here was to shoot him with a sniper or two snipers. Now, to get people in, to get agents into Germany would be very, very difficult. This is southern Germany, so perhaps they could be infiltrated overland, perhaps from Austria, perhaps from Switzerland, perhaps from other countries surrounding Germany. Another option would be to drop them in directly by parachute.
0: The plan was to disguise the sniper as a German soldier wearing a Gewehrsjäger uniform. This uniform, reserved for mountain troops, was worn by all the Obersalzberg soldiers, including the SS and the RSD, the Führer's personal security detail.

0: The weapon selected to assassinate Hitler had to be part of the German army's arsenal. They chose a Mauser sniper rifle with a telescopic sight. The officer would also be equipped with hand grenades to defend himself in the event he needed to escape. Once in position, the sniper needed to follow the path that the SOE agents had carefully plotted.
1: Approach. From the Larosbach through the woods to the wire fence near the point at which the concrete bypass cuts the route followed by Hitler in his walk.

The sniper's route gave him access to the fence surrounding the Nazi-occupied area. His objective, to position himself as close as possible to the Führer's path.

0: From this point on, the timing was tight. The officer had to pass through the fence after 10 a.m. to avoid the RSD patrol that preceded Adolf Hitler during his walk. LBX had carefully gathered information about this fence: height, size, and the distance between the poles.
1: Mesh wire 200 to 220 centimeters high. Steel tubes at intervals of 3 to 5 meters. 3 to 4 strands of barbed wire.
0: So they planned for the agent to carry specially designed wire cutters to be able to cut a hole in the fence.

0: Once inside the zone, the shooter had to move closer to Hitler's path, so that the distance between the gun and its target was between 100 and 200 metres.
1: This is probably not the most perfect weapon for the job in terms of its accuracy. It also has a very large muzzle flash when it's fired, which is not perfect for this sort of clandestine operation, but it had to fit the disguise. And at the range that they were intending to shoot at Hitler, which was supposed to be between 1 and 200 metres, then it was perfectly accurate enough.

Once the sniper was in position, the firing distance would be ideal. By the time his target approached slowly on the path, the British agent would have enough time to aim, fire, and kill Adolf Hitler.

0: if you could get someone positioned there, you could not create a more ideal situation for an assassination. You have this open meadow with this path with absolutely no protection and no place to run. So I think the idea of a sniper embedded in the trees there and having Hitler moving at this strolling pace with at most, you know, two or three or four people around him in conversation or lagging behind, whatever, the idea of being able to get him would be probably close to 99%.
1: However, in the SOE, as this assassination plot takes shape, two main obstacles stand in the way of the mission's success. The first is getting the shooter into enemy territory.
2: Infiltrating agents into Germany is always difficult. One of the key problems that X section faces is that it has no connections with the internal resistance, what resistance there is in Germany. So it has to rely often on parachuting agents blind, so they're not being received by a reception committee on the ground, so it basically means they could end up pretty much anywhere. Or if they're infiltrated by land, clearly they've got to have a story, a disguise, a false identity. These are questions which the files do not go into great detail about. So these kind of details would have had to have been worked out further down the line.
1: The second obstacle was a crucial lack of information concerning a key area on the route, the woods near the Larosbach River, where the sniper was supposed to enter the security zone.
0: Probably the one factor that the British intelligence couldn't know but would absolutely be vital to the success of the operation was to the degree to which the woods were patrolled. Because once you're in there, the woods are so dense, there's so much underbrush, that the capacity to embed someone and have them hiding there and not be seen is very good. But the question is, were these woods being patrolled by dogs? And if so, how often? Which comes down to the fact that it wasn't really how good the SS officers were, the SS guards were, it's how good their dogs were. But it's an unknown factor. But in the real world, when you're up there, this could have been a make it or break it thing.
1: LBX knew that the sniper could fail. In the event the shooter missed his target or arrived too late, he imagined a plan B. He suggested that a second team of two agents hide in the woods near the tea room. They would take advantage of the diversion caused by the first sniper's attempt to attack Hitler in his car as he was evacuated from the tea room to the Berghof. LBX knew that the sniper could fail. In the event the shooter missed his target or arrived too late, he imagined a plan B. He suggested that a second team of two agents hide in the woods near the tea room. They would take advantage of the diversion caused by the first sniper's attempt to attack Hitler in his car as he was evacuated from the tea room to the Berghof. So the mission was highly risky, but achievable. A crucial question remained. Who would be chosen to assassinate Hitler? Given the difficulty of infiltrating the resistance on German territory, the SOE considered recruiting agents from Eastern European countries.
3: Choice and assembly of a team of assassins. No easy matter, but Poles, Russians, and Czechs provide best field.
2: There's a relatively small number of people to draw on. And of course, they've got to have the right quality. So they've got to have the right temperament. They've got to have, obviously, the ability to pass as a German.
4: But at the same time, you do need somebody who's also, who can not just speak the language, but knows how to handle weapons, is intelligent, and is loyal, is patriotic, and can be completely relied upon to do the job.
1: Within Section X, SOE agents were clear. First and foremost, they need an outstanding marksman.
3: He would have to be a first-class marksman even before special training.
1: On March 16, 1945, another agent with the codename ADX sent a telegram to New York. It seems that the SOE had finally found an agent for the mission. His name? Captain Edmund Haley Bennett, a British officer stationed in Washington.
3: For your private information, we are considering using this man for a high-priority assassination task, which would require his lying low in Germany for a considerable period collecting necessary intelligence to enable him to do the job.

0: This document, written by an SOE analyst in 1945 and declassified in November 2014, is the information on Edmund Bennett concerning his potential recruitment. These few lines give two valuable indications about his abilities. IO means intelligence officer. In Washington, Bennett was already employed as an intelligence agent. His speciality tells us even more. SA means small arms. This includes pistols and guns.
1: Bennett was 25 years old in 1944. He was a young Englishman who came from Manchester. Before the war, he'd worked in the textile industry and had actually spent 2 years working in Germany for a German textile firm. He could speak fluent German. During the war, he'd joined the army very early on, and he'd fought as a soldier as well and been badly wounded in North Africa.
0: The SOE had to first ensure that he was not a threat to the state. The abbreviation PTC means passed through the cards. This shows the date on which the SOE launched its usual background check in MI5's files. 6 days later, the acronym NT, for no trace, meant that there was nothing negative on his background. His application could therefore be considered. The first meeting between Captain Bennett and the SOE officer in charge of recruiting him took place in Washington in March 1945. On March 22nd, a telegram sent to London seemed to confirm that the recruitment for the Foxley mission was on track.
2: Far from being discouraged by my intimidations of possible toughness of assignment, showed even greater keenness. He, however, wishes to make one stipulation, which is that he will not find himself out of a job on completion of assignment or if German war ends before operation takes place, since his present interesting and specialized employment is good for duration of both wars. He would like to get a permanent clandestine job and says be happy to live in Germany after war.
0: However, on March the 26th, 4 days after the telegram confirmed Bennett's interest, the SOE headquarters sent a final message to the United States to let their liaison officer know that in the end, the young Englishman would not be recruited for the mission.
2: Under present circumstances, do not feel justified in applying for this officer. May revert later.
1: Perhaps they thought of a different option. Perhaps they thought that somebody else was more suitable. It's difficult to tell. The files don't really tell you precisely why he wasn't used.
3: And it's almost certain, bear in mind this is late March, early April of 1945, we're 5-6 weeks away from the death of Hitler and the end of the war. I think it's becoming clear to SOE officers in X section that they're really running out of time, and there simply isn't the time. If this guy would need training, for example, that would have taken a few weeks at the very least. So the events of the war, the advance of the Allies into Germany is overtaking SOE's planning.
0: Among all the documents kept in the National Archives, the March 26, 1945 telegram indicating that Captain Bennett would not be recruited is one of the last records concerning Operation Foxley. At this time, Churchill was already convinced that the Allied victory over Nazi Germany was only a matter of time. In this context, the risks involved in assassinating Adolf Hitler outweighed the benefits for the British Army.
4: By February of 1945, the game was over. I mean, they knew Nazi Germany had been defeated. It was a matter of time, and time meaning just a matter of months before it would be over.
1: Churchill, though, was a believer of winning wars on the battlefield. So I think he probably thought it was important to defeat Germany comprehensively on the battlefield and see them defeated, that the German army was actually defeated. Not defeated because their commander had been removed, but actually shown to the German population to have been defeated on the battlefield, and that there was no way that the German army could have won.
4: You understand the British deliberations on this, which is, we don't want to take out Hitler because he's such a disaster as a military ruler. We want him to bring Germany to the quickest end possible. The other deliberation being, we don't want to turn him into a martyr. Those are, I think, good considerations. But what they couldn't have known is that you had this entire machinery of the Holocaust killing as many people per day as they were. And imagine had Hitler been assassinated in the summer of 1944 or even earlier, 1 million or even more humans would have been spared, you know, from this catastrophe we call the Holocaust. On balance, would I have liked to have seen Operation Foxley go ahead? Absolutely. Better in 42 or even 41, but at least 44. By February of 45, frankly, it was irrelevant.
0: Operation Foxley would never be carried out. Hitler committed suicide in Berlin on April the 30th, 1945, in his bunker next to his mistress Eva Braun. 1 year after the Allied victory, the SOE was dismantled, and all the elements relating to the British plot to assassinate Adolf Hitler were classified top secret until the end of the 20th century. Even today, many mysteries remain concerning Operation Foxley. Who was Major H.B. Cort, the analyst in charge of the investigation? Would Captain Bennett have managed to kill Hitler during his daily walk to the tea room? And above all, who made the decision to cancel the mission definitively? These questions will remain unanswered forever.

0: Hitler and his Nazis swept to power on a brutal racist platform.
1: Hitler and Goebbels actually truly believed that the Jews and other groups were seen as lethal to the Aryan race of the Third Reich. Hitler had said that the Jews were standing in the way of racial purity and pure bloodline.
2: There was this curious new pseudo-scientific Nazi idea that the Aryan race, you know, was better built, handsomer, smarter, purer, ethically better, morally better. It was complete nonsense. But this becomes a big part of the Nazi state.
0: So the Nazis decided to fight two wars simultaneously, one external and one within.
1: They didn't see killing these groups as a detraction from the war effort. They saw it as fundamentally linked for certain groups to be exterminated so that they were able to ideally realize this Aryan ideal.
0: But this additional ideological war would greatly undermine the Nazis' ability to win World War II.
3: Ideology got in the way of good military sense.

0: fighting on the grand scale across the vast Eastern Front, past town after liberated town, through cities whose shattered masonry is the cracking wall of Hitler's Reich itself.
1: On July the 23rd, 1944, Red Army soldiers stormed the Polish city of Lublin, overthrowing the Nazi occupiers. On the outskirts of town, they confronted a vast building with a towering chimney, high walls covered in barbed wire, and an iron gate. The soldiers couldn't comprehend what they were looking at. Was it a prison? Or with its smokestacks and barracks, was it a factory? What the Soviet soldiers didn't know was that they had entered a Nazi extermination camp. A death camp for the mass genocide of Jews. What they saw that day was so obscene that it eclipsed anything they'd seen before. One soldier reported seeing shoes in the thousands, all sorted. Men's, women's, and children's shoes piled high. A mountain of ash was nearby, warm to the touch. They opened the door to a gas chamber, and then a crematorium. Most of the German SS guards had fled. There were no signs of life, only death. The Red Army had come across their first Nazi concentration camp, Majdanek. Three weeks later, on August the 10th, 1944, the first newspaper report on the camp was published. Russian journalist Konstantin Simonov described what he saw as a medieval concept of hell. Stories followed in the international media. W.H. Lawrence wrote in the New York Times, "I have just seen the most terrible place on the face of the earth."
2: Beyond belief, sees the barbaric work of the dying Nazi beast.
1: As the extent of Hitler's atrocities slowly dawned on a disbelieving world, Nazi Germany's SS officers continued on their genocidal mission. As the Allies and the Red Army advanced, what else would they discover? What other atrocities were concealed behind enemy lines?
3: How many camps did the SS set up? That is, every kind of camp imaginable. Labor camps, transit camps, also death camps. 42,500 camps. That shows that this is an empire built on camps.
1: Hitler's tyrannical control over Nazi Germany had given him and his party the opportunity to act on a long-held hatred of the Jews and of communists. Hitler had compared Jews to maggots in a rotting body. And the Nazi propagandist, the spin doctor Joseph Goebbels, saw them as nauseating, an object of disgust. The Nazis had a term they used to describe human beings who they believed didn't deserve to live. Lebensunswertes Leben, life unworthy of life. The phrase was applied to those who were racially inferior, sexually deviant, as well as enemies of the state or mentally impaired.
4: What we saw in the context of Nazi Germany is that in the 1920s, a lot of groups such as the Jews, the Roma, the Sinti, Poles, Slavs, homosexuals, communists were all subjected to various different processes of dehumanization. But what happened is that throughout the 1920s and 30s and into the 40s, those practices became more extreme. And so the extermination of the Jews in particular was seen as a necessity in order to allow the Aryan race and the Third Reich to flourish.
1: The eradication of Jews was considered vital to the Nazi war effort and the new Germanic world order they hoped to create. The Nazis believed they descended from a master race at the apex of the human species.
5: There was this curious new pseudoscientific, Nazi idea that the Aryan race, was better built, handsomer, smarter, purer, ethically better, morally better, more self-satisfied. I mean, it was complete nonsense, right? But this becomes a big part of the Nazi state.
1: This superiority complex would shape Germany's war against the world.
4: The genocide, the Holocaust, was just as important to the Nazis as the war effort. They fundamentally, at least presented in the propaganda, that these groups were irreconcilable to the flourishing of their effort and to the Third Reich. They didn't see killing these groups as a detraction from the war effort. They saw it as fundamentally linked for certain groups to be exterminated so that they were able to ideally realize this Aryan ideal.
1: We now know the extent of the horrors the Nazis committed. But how did this evil shape the outcome of the war?

0: Hitler's messianic belief that the German people were the master race ruled the Nazi Party's thinking when it came to war strategy. In fact, Hitler's hatred of Jews and the Nazis' conviction that the German people were superior to all others would get in the way of Germany's war effort.
1: The desire to see an end of the Jewish race in Europe, it was a huge charge on the German military machine, the German administration, and also on Germany psychologically, to have to deal with these ideological issues as well as fighting a military campaign.
0: Under Nazi ideology, friends became foes, and foes need to be destroyed. A God complex rarely ends well, and for the Nazis, this delusion would ensure their defeat. The master race would be crushed in World War II.
2: To satisfy all the major parties. With that in mind, wily politician Fritz von Papen convinced President von Hindenburg to choose Hitler as the new chancellor.
0: There is no clearer turning point in the course of Germany's dark racial history than on January the 30th, 1933, the day Hitler seized power in a landslide victory. As chancellor, Hitler and the Third Reich could make good on their obsession to purify Germany of what they saw as the Jewish problem.
3: There was quite a bit of anti-Semitism in Germany in the 1920s as it was. But as we rolled into the 1930s and into the 1940s, the Jews in particular were described as being parasitical onto the body politic of the Third Reich.
0: As Chancellor, Hitler summoned his spin doctor, Joseph Goebbels, to develop a strategy to act on their pathological hatred of Jews. Goebbels, a master manipulator, was key to the Nazis' success in glorifying the Reich.
1: Goebbels played an essential role in projecting an image of the regime and of Hitler, not just to the German people, but worldwide. And that was very modern for the day. It showed great forward thinking on the part of the Nazi Party, and it made Goebbels an essential element in whatever success the Nazi Party had.
3: He designed the Sieg Heil and the hand movements in a way that would be quite intentionally exhausting. So it meant that by the time audiences in these huge mass gatherings at Nazi rallies had finished with their Sieg Heils, it meant that they were more susceptible to propaganda being spouted by Adolf Hitler and by Goebbels himself.
0: And Hitler knew they had to win hearts and minds. The German people were suffering. The humiliation by the defeat of World War I, the pain of an economic depression where millions of Germans were out of work, had bitten. Goebbels and Hitler played on this desperation and offered hope. They promoted Nazi Germany as a growing, prosperous, and proud nation. But with only 500,000 Jews in Germany, Goebbels knew the German public would need to be convinced that the Jews had been the source of their misery, the enemy within, in order to fulfill Hitler's vision for a racially pure Germany.
4: Hitler's particular genius was to take this kind of latent suspicion of Jews, particularly after there were big migrations of Jews westward during World War I. So there was some resentment of these new Jewish immigrants there, and Hitler inflames this. He appeals to his working class and sort of

0: propaganda minister Goebbels ordered SS troopers to be stationed outside Jewish stores. State-sponsored anti-Semitic graffiti was painted on walls and propaganda billboards were erected. But it didn't wash with the German people.
1: There was always a fringe in Germany susceptible to anti-Semitic propaganda on the basis that the Jews control international capital, the Jews control business, the Jews control the media, the Jews manipulate our politics. But, you know, intelligent Germans didn't fall for this. And, you know, there were so many Jews that were embedded in the German government, the German civil service, the German military that had fought bravely in World War I, been decorated for valor. So, I'd say...

0: Many walked straight into the Jewish grocers and stores. Goebbels' plan was a flop. The people were not on board. It was going to take more than a boycott to turn a country of civilized people into terrorists. Goebbels tried another tack. He would use the power of the media to broadcast Nazi anti-Semitic propaganda. He seized control of all German radio stations and nationalized all German media. Goebbels' plan was to broadcast Nazi propaganda into every home and on every street in Germany. The spin was that the Jews have too much influence. They run the banks, the institutions that have too much power.
1: Joseph Goebbels really pushed hard to have radios be very cheaply available so that all German households could have access to them, but then meticulously monitored the types of news that were presented on those radio broadcasts.
0: At the same time, the Nazis' SS

0: leader and chief of police, Heinrich Himmler, established Dachau, the party's first concentration camp. Initially set up to incarcerate enemies of the state, SS leader Himmler created his first prototype for the Nazis' extermination camps. The camp would be dwarfed by what was to come.
1: Himmler was one of Hitler's most trusted allies. Being in control of the national administration was a huge responsibility and provided him with a huge power base. Also having responsibility for the SS, if you like, the party's own political military force, gave him the ability to project his own power throughout Germany and also onto the battlefield.
2: The SS is not just running an extermination program. They're not just the terror organization of the Nazi Party. They have a whole economic empire that they are building, and that they're going to be raising more and more Waffen-SS and arming those men through their own private industry.
0: The Nazi Party accelerated their policy of control over the lives of Germany's Jewish population. The Reich limited the number of Jews allowed in public schools. Nazis burned all books the Reich deemed as un-German. People with physical and mental disabilities were sterilized. The September 1935 Nuremberg rally became a chance to enshrine in law the persecution of Jewish people. The so-called Rally of Freedom was a massive Nazi propaganda event. Propaganda minister Joseph Goebbels delivered a savage and malicious attack on the Jewish people. He declared the Jews enemies of the state, and the assembled Nazis responded with enthusiasm. Hitler then authorized new legislation to be drafted, a legal framework for the Nazi anti-Semitism. The new laws were called the Nuremberg Race Laws. The Nuremberg Laws defined a Jew not by a religious faith in Judaism, but by blood. The Nazis determined that anyone with three grandparents that were Jewish could be classified as a Jew. And as a Jew, they were stripped of German citizenship, marriage was forbidden between Jews and other Germans, and they were denied access to an education. With Goebbels, the spin master, the wheels were now in motion. The Nazis were building a racial state.
3: Hitler and Goebbels actually truly believed that the Jews and other groups were seen as lethal to the Aryan race of the Third Reich. But Hitler had said that the Jews were standing in the way of racial purity and pure bloodlines.
0: By late 1938, the attitudes of ordinary Germans towards their Jewish neighbors had shifted. Nazi propaganda and fear was cutting through. What once had been considered radical measures, like boycotting Jewish stores, was now part of everyday life. On November the 7th, 1938, a 17-year-old Polish student, Herschel Grunspan, fatally shot Ernst von Rath, the third secretary of the German embassy in Paris. When the young Jew was arrested, sobbing, he told the French police that being a Jew was not a crime, and he had the right to live and exist on Earth and not be chased like an animal. When news of the diplomat's death reached Goebbels, his reaction was clear. The German Jews would have to pay. And pay they did. The Nazi race war had begun.
2: Jews have no other service other than competition. I mean, the whole idea of Nazism is built on this social Darwinist conception of competition in the natural world, but Hitler's adapting that to the human world and seeing races, such as he understands races, to be in competition. And the antithesis of the Aryan is the Jew. And

0: Two nights later, on November the 9th, 1938, the sound of glass shattering was heard throughout Germany. Broken glass littered the streets after the vandalism and destruction of Jewish-owned businesses, synagogues, and homes. The crowds cheered the SS on. This event was called Kristallnacht, the night of broken glass. By the following morning, 7,000 Jewish businesses were destroyed. More than 900 synagogues damaged. To concentration camps. The Nazis' grand plan to rid Germany of its Jewish population was a step closer to being realized. The Second World War gave the Nazis an opportunity to act on their racist vision. The mass extermination of the Jewish people would be carried out in the chaos of war. But how the Nazis managed the Jewish problem, as they referred to it, would contribute significantly to Germany's downfall. On January the 30th, 1939, 7 months before World War II was declared, Hitler made a speech at the Reichstag, revealing how far the Nazis were prepared to go to purge Germany of their Jewish population. Hitler wasn't predicting the future under the cover of a war he would bring about. He was planning the extermination of the Jewish race in Europe. The New York Times published excerpts of Hitler's speech, but did not include his passage on the annihilation of the Jewish race. How could the international press pay so little attention to Hitler's naked threat to wipe out the Jews? The alarm bells should have been ringing, but the Allies couldn't comprehend the depth of Hitler's madness. And on September the 1st, 1939, Germany invaded Poland. As a result, the Allies declared war on Germany.
1: Germany invades Poland and the Free State of Danzig.
0: World War II had begun.
1: Transformed into the roar of gunfire.
0: Germany's assault on Poland was a bloodbath. The German army took Poland in less than 5 weeks. The Nazis immediately identified and rounded up Poland's Jews. Many were killed or transported to Warsaw, Poland's largest city. Around 30% of Warsaw's entire population was crammed into a ghetto. 400,000 Jews were forced into a 1.3 square mile block. In Germany, anti-Semitism was rife. The tabloid newspaper Der Stürmer writes that the Jewish people ought to be exterminated root and branch. Then the plague of pests would have disappeared in Poland at one stroke. A curfew is imposed on Germany's Jewish population. They are forbidden to be on the streets after 8 p.m. in winter and 9 p.m. in summer.
1: Somewhere in Germany, probably Berchtesgaden, Duce...
0: On the battlefront, having skirmished indecisively with the British, Hitler's next major target was Russia. On June the 22nd, 1941, Hitler launched Operation Barbarossa. It was one of the largest military operations in human history, with over 3 million German soldiers in three different offensives marching towards the Soviet Union.
2: He doesn't refer to it as the Soviet Union. It becomes Jewish Bolshevism. With the Russian Revolution installing a Bolshevik government, it's seen that this is already the beginnings of a state that is not just opposed to Germany because of strategic interests, but that exists largely to destroy Germany.
0: But the majority of the Soviet population was Slavic, a detail Hitler dismissed. To Hitler, anyone not Aryan, not a member of the master race, was immediately inferior.
2: Most of the Soviet population is not Jewish, but they are Slavs. And that already puts them lower on this racialized pecking order and allows Germans to think less of them. And once you've dehumanized them, you see how much easier it is to treat them very poorly.
0: We have only to kick in the door, and the whole rotten thing will come down. He believed the German army would crush the inferior Russians.
2: And now we see the German army's more than 3 million men mobilizing for the great showdown against Jewish Bolshevism.
0: But Hitler underestimated the challenges ahead. Russia was a vast country with sub-zero winters, terrain unfit for tanks. Russia had the strategic advantage. By 1941, Germany was also fighting the Allies in the West and the Mediterranean. Against the advice of his military strategists, Hitler insisted on the Russia offensive, confident Germany would overwhelm Russia in a matter

0: What is National Socialist military thinking? The National Socialist way allows you to go further in what is possible because that's the language of the time. And if you're not allowed to voice critical views, then it allows you to think that the impossible is possible.
1: Germany was unprepared and not equipped for the Russian offensive.
2: The snow-covered truth about
1: the German army had no winter clothing.
2: Miles of roadside ditches full of frozen Nazis.
1: Many soldiers died of pneumonia. And as the battle progressed, the German army suffered massive casualties. Hitler's deluded belief in Germany's racial superiority over Russian Slavs cost his army dearly. He underestimated his enemy.
3: For these men, the goose step has become a slow march to defeat.
0: The Germans would have done far better in their invasion of the Soviet Union had they had not entered that space with all of these racial ideas. If they had entered as a liberating force rather than a crusading, conquering force, but Hitler will never consider any of these options.
1: Hitler failed to recognize that the Russian people could have been an asset. Instead, the Germans made them a foe.
4: Ideology got in the way of good military sense. We've got to remember that when the Germans invaded the Soviet Union, particularly the Ukraine in 1941, that part of the Soviet nation hated Joseph Stalin. But what Hitler did, rather than turning them towards the German nation, perhaps even getting that part of the Soviet Union to fight on the Germans' behalf, was actually to take them prisoner, to put them into concentration camps, and eventually to execute them. And therefore, more broadly, we see that ideology had a great impact upon the number of resources, human resources, and eventually industrial resources that the Germans could put into the battlefield.
1: At every turn, Nazi ideology, the belief in the Aryan master human, stood in the way of Germany ever winning a war. In September, 4 months after the Russian invasion, the Nazis began killing Jews in the Soviet Union. Hitler sent in SS mobile killing squads, the Einsatzgruppen, tasked with exterminating entire Jewish communities. As the German army advanced, the SS would follow, rounding up the Jewish populations in villages and towns. One particular slaughter in Babi Yar near Kiev would later be described as the largest single massacre in the history of the Holocaust. SS officers rounded up men, women, and children. They made them dig huge burial pits. And then, one by one, SS soldiers shot them. Almost 34,000 men, women, and children were slaughtered over 2 days. Some SS officers struggled, affected by their role in the massacre. News of the soldiers' torment reached Himmler, who sought another solution to exterminate the growing number of Jewish prisoners.
5: There was rampant PTSD among many of the soldiers who were charged with committing these egregious crimes in mass shootings that ultimately ended in mass graves. And so the establishment of the concentration camps and the death camps was a way to further disassociate how close many of the Nazi soldiers were to the actual killing of the Jews.
1: A plan was developed to eliminate all European Jews. On January the 20th, 1942, Nazi chief of the secret police, Reinhard Heydrich, met with high-ranking Nazi officials at Wannsee in Berlin. Under discussion was the most efficient way to exterminate the 11 million Jews in Europe.
6: They talk about, look, we've got to deal with the Jewish problem. What is the Jewish problem? Well, the Jewish problem arises from the fact that the Germans have invaded Poland and the USSR, where 8 million of Europe's 11 million Jews reside. So by invading Poland and the USSR, Hitler has raked this massive population of Jews into the German embrace. What can he do with them? Suddenly, I've annexed 11 million Jews. So the next step is, well, we're going to kill them all.
1: Codenamed the Final Solution, the Nazis would construct extermination camps with fixed gas chambers to murder on an industrial scale. Himmler's henchmen developed an arm's-length, cost-effective method of mass murder that could kill thousands of people in minutes. In Poland, six extermination or death camps were established. By now, news of the atrocities in Poland was reaching the West. In December 1942, the British House of Commons condemns the massacre of Jews. During a broadcast on the BBC, British Foreign Minister Anthony Eden attacks Germany, describing their cold-blooded extermination of Jews as bestial. Parliament held a one-minute silence for the victims of the Nazi Holocaust, a tribute usually reserved for deaths in the royal family. While the Nazis' ideological war on Jews is costing them on the battlefront, it's also galvanizing the Allies. For the Allies, any peace agreement is now off the table. It has become a hand-to-hand struggle between good and evil.

0: In Poland, the killing continues. Hitler is pouring vast resources into the extermination camps.
1: It's difficult to put a number on the personnel that were required to handle the hundreds of thousands of prisoners from the Eastern Front. And of course, the extermination camps, the Holocaust, required the building of great sites. They needed security personnel. They needed to be administration.
0: The Nazis are running parallel campaigns. One, a massive military operation, and the other, an ideological campaign to ensure their master race. This was unsustainable.
2: The irony for the Germans, thinking that they were kind of cementing and solidifying the Nazi state by purging the Jews, was that purging the Jews almost ensured the destruction of the Nazi state. Why? Well, I mean, consider that in March of 1942, 80% of the victims of the Holocaust were still alive. In March of 43, 80% of the victims of the Holocaust are dead. So this 42 to 43 is a killing spree. A large fraction of Germany's precious resources needed for this multi-front war are diverted into collecting Jews from all around Europe, transporting them to ghettos, then transporting them again to death camps, then killing them, then disposing of the bodies, and that sort of thing. I mean, it's a huge diversion of logistical resources for the final solution. And what's happening in this period? Operation Torch in North Africa, the Battle of Stalingrad on the Eastern Front, the Allied invasion of Sicily and Italy, all requiring massive infusions of reinforcements, materiel, ammunition, none of which the Germans can afford because of these big diversions made for the Holocaust.
0: Germany was now suffering immense casualties at the hands of the Allies. The Nazis' ideology denied Germany a great resource in manpower and expertise.
3: There's no question that targeting the Jewish population is harming the German war economy from the fact that a lot of Jews have very good education, they have technical skills, they have professional skills. Those could have been utilized for the war effort. I mean, there are a lot of German Jews who are wondering, why am I being targeted? Because I served in the First World War, I won medals for Germany, and I am a good German. They would perhaps in a different world have served the German army and forwarded its aims, as absurd as that might sound given its National Socialism. But Hitler begins this process and pursues it, even to the point of economic self-harm.
0: In 1933, Jews made up only 1% of the population, but they accounted for almost a third of the country's Nobel Prize winners. Jewish, German, and Hungarian scientists, including Albert Einstein, had fled to the West, fearing Nazi persecution.
4: 12,000 to France, 1,200 to Spain, 3,000 to Czechoslovakia, 6,000 to America.
0: Some refugees made crucial contributions to the Manhattan Project in America, the team that built the atomic bomb. The Third Reich drove their best and brightest into the open arms of the Allies. By 1945, the Allies were on the final road to victory. As the Allies advanced through Poland and Germany, news of the horror of the Holocaust spread across the world. The liberating Allies encountered camp after camp. Heartbreaking and shocking scenes of unbelievable depravity confronted the Allies. Emaciated, barely alive prisoners, others dead. Mass graves, gas and torture chambers. Testimony of what the survivors had endured was unimaginable. Their discovery had a galvanizing effect in the final battles. the Allies now approach the enemy with a renewed conviction.
1: Once the Holocaust was recognized, ensured that the Allies would fight Germany to a point of unconditional surrender. But knowledge of it came at a very important time. It was really necessary to ensure that the moral justification for the war, the reason why they were fighting, was reinvigorated and re-emphasized. The horrors that certainly the Western Allies saw once they'd crossed the German border and the Polish border was something that was an extra motivating factor at a particularly difficult time.
0: In April 1945, General Eisenhower, American Supreme Commander of the Allied forces, and his battle-hardened Lieutenant General Patton toured Ordov camp in Poland. According to one witness, General Patton dashed behind a shed and vomited. He was so sickened by what he saw. Eisenhower later said it was indescribable horror, overwhelming evidence of cruelty and mass murder. Adolf Hitler, and in Berlin, the perpetrator of this cruelty, Adolf Hitler, the ideologue, who had determined his master race should rule Europe, had retreated to his bunker, protected from the Red Army's advance. Facing certain defeat, Hitler maintained his delusional war on the Jews, ordering the SS to continue their slaughter into the final hours of the war. It was as if the military war against the Allies was merely a sideshow. The Allies continued to liberate camp after camp. Death camps, labor camps, work camps. 42,500 camps in total. And as bombs dropped from above, Hitler, determined never to surrender, committed suicide in his underground bunker on the 30th of April. A week later, on May the 7th, 1945, Germany surrendered. History's deadliest war was over.
4: The surrender of Hitler's defeated soldiers ended Nazi rule in Europe.

To this day, World War II casts a dark shadow over history. Hitler's savage racial war killed around 6 million Jews. Two-thirds of Europe's entire Jewish population. Millions of soldiers, political prisoners, gypsies, homosexuals, disabled people and civilians were killed across occupied Europe. Nazi spinmeister Joseph Goebbels has been much quoted since his death by suicide in 1945. He once said, "We shall go down in history as the greatest statesman of all time, or the greatest criminals." He was right about the latter.

0: What happens when you put a delusional Lance Corporal in charge of a massive military machine?
1: When you talk about Hitler's strategic errors during World War II, where does one begin?
0: Early victories over woefully underprepared adversaries, however, gave Hitler a massive superiority complex.
2: The problem with this arrogance, though, is that Hitler started to feel like he truly was, you know, this supreme general of the Third Reich.
0: But when the mistakes started, they came thick and fast.
3: They would surround them, they would destroy them.
1: Everything Hitler touched militarily after 1940, you know, turned to dust.
0: And in the end, hubris and self-interest led to catastrophic defeat at the hands of the Allies.
3: The command and control in Normandy was a mess, and that was a massive failure on their part.

0: Hitler's plans were big, yet relatively straightforward. Expand his borders by reclaiming lands stripped from Germany after defeat in World War I. Obliterate the population of Russia and Poland, and open up Lebensraum in the east. New lands for the Aryan race to settle and prosper for the next 1,000 years. And, along the way, settle some old scores. Hitler started his reimagining of Germany with typical bombast.
1: Early on, he's a bit of a hero. He's the one who argues for the remilitarization of the Rhineland in 1936. And his generals say, this is not prudent. You know, the French are too strong. If we go in there, they're going to fling us out. It'll be humiliating. We'll suffer an early defeat. Hitler thinks that he can bluff the French into going along. He does. He's counseled not to undertake the Anschluss of Austria in 1938. He does. He gets away with it. He's counseled not to threaten Czechoslovakia against Allied resistance. He does and gets away with it. This gives Hitler a feeling of almost messianic superiority.
0: But was Hitler and Germany equipped with a bulletproof strategy to withstand a war of attrition and deliver ultimate victory? The answer came the day Hitler invaded Poland in September 1939. As with Austria and Czechoslovakia, military confrontation was swift. The brutal German war machine quickly and easily overwhelming Polish forces in its latest demonstrating of Blitzkrieg, or lightning war. Aircraft, tanks, shock infantry, and punishing mobile artillery combined to bring Poland to its knees in a matter of weeks. But the longer-term consequences of Hitler's folly would be played out over the next few years.
2: I mean, the whole idea of war for Nazi Germany is a bad choice. And it's particularly a bad idea, Poland, because it's going to bring them into conflict with France and Britain. And it's not just France and Britain, it's France and Britain and their empires. And you're already at that point fighting a very global war. And what is the pathway to success there? What is the long-term planning? Did you really think how we're going to end this war?
0: Hitler was a smash-and-grab merchant who was banking on a quick war. And for a while, it seemed he might just get one.
3: Hitler was a great opportunist and somebody that would very much want to ride the wave of success. He was a man in a hurry, and everything about the way that he led in the Nazi regime gives that sense of not wanting to see how events pan out, not wanting to develop a strong military machine, not wanting to embrace total war, wanting to get things done very, very quickly.
0: Hitler was perhaps right to go hard and go early, in the sense that many were taken by surprise at his naked aggression. And it took some time for the world to figure out how serious this Hitler guy was. But if it was a mistake to attack Poland, then greater mistakes were to follow, and quickly.
1: When you talk about Hitler's strategic errors during World War II, where does one begin? Maybe one has to proceed chronologically in order to capture the full richness of Hitler's strategic bungling. Start with the decision in spring of 1940 to invade Norway to convey the iron ore deposits of Sweden more easily to German factories. Well, it works. He beats the British and French, takes the Norwegian coast. But why? I mean, he basically loses half of his destroyer fleet. He loses a light cruiser and a heavy cruiser. Loses a lot of aircraft. And so he's not in a position to use his navy from these Norwegian ports that he took in part to harass British shipping and to cut off supplies to Great Britain.
0: Holland, Belgium, and the big one, France, were next on Hitler's hit list. And the French, like everyone else, would succumb surprisingly fast. Ostensibly, a brilliant strategic victory for Hitler. Yet in the bigger picture, the relative ease of victory merely served to further inflate the German sense of overconfidence and to extend their already heavily stretched resources and supply lines.
4: It did make him even more arrogant in terms of thinking, you know, we are truly an invincible power, and surely, you know, that's the end. We won't have to continue in Europe because who else would dare oppose us? The problem with this arrogance, though, is that Hitler started to feel like he truly was, you know, this supreme general of the Third Reich. Despite the fact that he'd only had combat experience as a corporal, he was suddenly in control of the army and the navy and the air force and was trying to apply tactics and technology that really he didn't understand. He often didn't listen to the people that were telling him about all of these strategies and technology because he was just interested in the end result.
0: In the euphoria of their quick defeat of France, Hitler and his generals made one of their greatest strategic blunders of the war. In May 1940, Nazi tanks were heading steadily towards the French coast. It had taken less than 2 weeks for the German army to steamroll across Europe and into France, forcing the French and Allied troops into desperate retreat. The Allied troops were surrounded and about to be trapped in a coastal pocket at Dunkirk. The question was, how could nearly 400,000 British and French troops be safely evacuated through a moderate-sized port whose docks were being destroyed by bombs and shells and which would shortly be overrun by German troops? It was shaping up to be a massacre. Then, inexplicably, just as they were on the verge of routing the British and French armies for good, Hitler and the High Command hit the pause button.
1: Dunkirk is another one of Hitler's missteps. He's got German panzers in 1940, 18 miles from Dunkirk, the only really serviceable port available to much of the British army on the Western Front. And he halts the panzers, and he gives the honor of destroying the British army in France to Goering's Luftwaffe, which is not equipped to carry out this kind of mission. And by the time Hitler allows the panzers to resume their advance, the British, who were further away from Dunkirk than the German panzers were when Hitler gave the halt order, have built a defensive perimeter around the port and are able to hold it long enough to get over 300,000 troops.

0: This was a catastrophic mistake by Hitler. One theory says he was actually giving Britain a chance to surrender. He was showing them mercy, but expected something in return. Or maybe Hitler, the ultimate high-rolling gambler, was worried that with so much success so quickly, he had pushed his luck and wanted to conserve his energies for the coming battle in the East. Whatever the reason, while the Germans dithered, the British seized their chance to escape. Hitler had let slip his biggest opportunity to crush the British spirit.
1: This was an utterly fateful decision for Hitler, because if he had destroyed what remained of the British army at Dunkirk and destroyed the 100,000 or so French troops that took away at Dunkirk, he would have completely lamed the British war effort going forward.
2: What that would have done for British and French morale can only be imagined. It would have plummeted. What would have happened, therefore, to Winston Churchill? Probably he would have been ousted from power. And the what-ifs, therefore, are absolutely fascinating.
1: So this British escape at Dunkirk was absolutely momentous, because it meant that the British could stay in the war and fight alone until the Americans intervened.
0: In fact, as the war went on, the idea of the Dunkirk spirit was often used as a rally cry to inspire the nation to fight on until victory. The near disaster for the Allies turned out to be a strategic catastrophe for Germany that echoed long after the war was lost. But even as he allowed the British army to slip through his fingers, it seems Hitler just did not get it. He was still hoping the British would simply give up. To make very clear to Churchill that Hitler meant business, barges and equipment began gathering ominously at the French coast in preparation for a planned invasion of Britain, codenamed Operation Sea Lion. Before they disembarked, Hitler ordered Hermann Göring's Luftwaffe to destroy Britain's coastal defenses. Göring had boasted that his Luftwaffe could destroy British fighter command in 4 days, thus clearing the way for the invasion. When Britain refused to capitulate, encouraged by Göring's bloated confidence, the Luftwaffe was given orders to attack and quickly overwhelm the RAF as promised. Just to keep up, they had to shoot down 3 German fighters for every one of theirs they lost. Yet as they cultivated their famous swashbuckling hero image, the British, Polish, Canadian, Czech, Aussie, and Kiwi pilots managed to do just that. And they kept Britain in the race. This was another chance to knock Britain out of the war early, and they were about to blow it. For a start, Göring stupidly pitted his big, long-range Messerschmitt Bf 110 fighter bombers against the more nimble Spitfires and Hurricanes. The matchup was a disaster.
3: The Bf 110 Zerstörer often gets this sort of bad rep because of the fact that it got absolutely massacred in the Battle of Britain. It was a very powerful twin-engined, you know, sort of heavy fighter, and it could be very effective. But as was often the case with the Luftwaffe, you know, the Bf 110 was forced into a role it shouldn't have really been in. It shouldn't have been a bomber escort. And indeed, it was so slow that it was often joked that really the escort needed an escort.
0: Meanwhile, squabbling and one-upmanship by the air commanders was eating away at Germany's success. Despite all of this, the Luftwaffe came close to overwhelming the RAF several times, not least by targeting and destroying radar installations at key airfields. The tactic was working, and they had the Royal Air Force on the ropes. But Göring failed to stick to a winning strategy.
2: What the Germans don't have, and we see this particularly early in the war, is the tenacity and the patience to see the development of a campaign through to its fruition. Thus, although it was quite militarily sound to target the RAF, to target its anti-aircraft defences and its radar, just when they were on the cusp of succeeding in that aim, they feel as though time has overtaken them and they switch their targets more onto the bombing of urban centres to move on to that psychological part of the campaign that they hoped would speed victory. And that was a massive failure on their part. They took their eye off the prize and had moved to an area that was going to be far less militarily successful.
0: The switching of focus of Luftwaffe attacks from RAF airfields, radar stations and aircraft to industrial targets and cities was the turning point. Germany would lose the battle, and with it, any chance of launching its invasion. The myth of German invincibility had been shattered.
4: Hitler is left in a war, a long-term war that he cannot solve against Great Britain. Battle of Britain has failed, there's not going to be an Operation Sea Lion, and he believes that the one reason that Churchill is holding out in this war is he has a hope that the final continental power, the Soviet Union, will ultimately come in on his side. And so Hitler thinks, if I wanted to negotiate any kind of peace deal, if I can remove the Soviet Union, I've removed Churchill.

0: If the strategic failings during the Battle of Britain exposed the chinks in Germany's military armor, the devastating failings of Germany's invasion of the Soviet Union split those cracks asunder. Hitler's overconfidence in his political and military abilities were about to be magnified as he attempted the invasion of Soviet Russia. He and his generals were about to badly underestimate the size and scale of the Soviet Union and the capacity of its people to endure extreme suffering.
1: One of the most important studies that's produced at this time is the military geography study, which starts to look at where are Soviet assets organized. And it identifies that some 40 million people live beyond the Urals, that there is a significant amount of Soviet heavy industry that's built in Central Asia and in the very Far East, enough to sustain high intensity warfare. And that this is well beyond the reach, not only of the German army, but even of German bombers. And therefore, the ability to actually end this war, not just on the Blitzkrieg timetable that they're setting, but end the war at all, is already in question. And that is clear from 1940. And yet this never manages to stop this idea that we might invade.
2: The Russia problem was one that would eventually see the Germans lose the war. But as soon as the Germans had invaded France and utterly altered the balance of power in Europe, there was no way that, in fact, the Germans could not afford to invade the Soviet Union because the Soviets would have invaded Germany. So Hitler was forced to attack perhaps more quickly than his generals certainly would have liked. And it led him into a campaign that he couldn't win.
0: Even before he ordered his troops into Russia, Hitler was having to deal with unexpected problems. In October 1940, Germany's new Axis partner, Italy, had unilaterally decided to invade Greece, but suffered a humiliating defeat at the hands of a far inferior force.
3: 28,000 Italians are prisoners of war.
0: This military blunder was to have a devastating impact on the Nazi plans for the invasion of Soviet Russia.
4: Hitler had wanted to leave the Balkans, including Greece, as a neutral space that he'd control economically. He didn't want to start a war there because then the British might try to expand their presence in Greece, imperiling the southern flank of his advance into the Soviet Union. And then, without telling him, Mussolini lunges into Greece, forcing Hitler to delay his invasion of the Soviet Union by 38 days so that he can, like, send forces into Yugoslavia and Greece to kind of prevent the British from establishing themselves there. And, of course, the 6 weeks that Hitler loses end up being really consequential because it means that Hitler will not get to Moscow before the roads turn to mud and the snows come and the reserve divisions come out of Siberia to drive him back.
0: Anticipating a swift victory in Russia, Hitler committed his troops without long-term supply and logistics consideration, and even a lack of winter equipment. The result was one of the biggest and costliest failed campaigns in military history.
1: One of the problems with Operation Barbarossa and understanding why the Germans aren't successful there is that there are actually two German armies, in essence. There's one German army that is largely built of infantry divisions. They have all of their material being moved largely by horses and wagons, and they're invading at one speed. And then in parallel, there are separate, not armies, but panzer groups that are built with everything being motorized and mechanized. And they move at a very, very different speed. And what that means is we start to see a gap. There is a gap between the panzer groups, which are way out in front, and the infantry divisions, which are marching at the speed that a man can march into the Soviet Union.
0: As the Germans moved deeper into the forbidding vastness of Russia, they left a trail of broken-down tanks and abandoned trucks, wrecked by the insidious dust and appalling roads.
1: To give you an illustration of just how bad it is, Mark IV tanks in the 7th Panzer Division are 75% out of action by the end of June. And all they've done is basically drive through...

0: the ruse, the one conclusion you can always make is Barbarossa is predicated on a timetable of success. And if it's not able to meet that timetable, then you have to question, to what extent is there a contingency plan for not achieving success in what is a very high-intensity war? What does that mean for the German army? What does that mean for the German war economy? And you discover there is no plan for this.
1: As supply lines shrank into the distance, logistics began to collapse, leaving the troops short of food, ammunition, and fuel. Although the Red Army was in retreat, they were at least able to fall back on their supply bases, and they had massive numerical advantage, and were prepared to send an endless stream of troops to their deaths in a bid to repel the invaders. Remarkably, despite their hardships, victory was still in sight for the Germans when Hitler makes yet another strategic blunder.
2: In August, when they're like punching their way toward Moscow where they can win the war, why? Because the political leadership is there, industry is there, all the roads and railroads are centered there. Hitler makes the decision to take a Panzer Army out of Army Group Center and send it south to participate in the big battle for the Kiev pocket, where they take 600,000 Soviet prisoners. But they lose like a whole month doing this to take Kiev. Because he says, oh, we need the food of Ukraine and we need the oil of the Caucasus. And his generals say, no, Fuhrer, we need to take Moscow. We need to win this war with one punch. And Hitler goes, ha, my generals, they know nothing of economics.
1: Then to make matters worse, just as the Germans once again set their sights on Moscow, the mud began to freeze. It signaled a far bigger threat, the Russian winter. Hitler had bet on a quick victory. Who needed winter clothing if Moscow was already captured? And it was a bad one. Temperatures dropped to minus 40 degrees centigrade. Machine guns froze solid, with soldiers resorting to urinating on them to warm them up. Soldiers froze to their guns. Sometimes they just froze to death

0: There's a lot of self-belief in the German army, and the idea of not planning for contingents is because they believe we're not going to be in that scenario. We are not going to be there for the winter. That's inconceivable to us, to the point of we're not planning for this. And the Germans are also deluded by the idea that even if we are here for the winter, well, we'll just stop the operations, we'll bunker down, we'll survive the winter. There's very little understanding, and they should have known this, that the Soviets might have the force generation to continue the war against them even through the winter.
1: Debilitated by the bitter Russian winter, the Nazi forces were completely unprepared for a massive Soviet counteroffensive. Warm and cozy, in fur-lined jackets, boots, and white camouflage snowsuits, the Soviet troops smashed into the pitiful German lines, like ghosts emerging from the mists. The German survivors, somehow still an intact army, were forced to retreat, and Moscow was lost.
2: And of course, the Germans hadn't taken St. Petersburg. They hadn't taken Moscow. They hadn't taken Rostov. And they were fast running out of the resources that they needed to continue the war. And so Hitler therefore began to think about a campaign in 1942 that would raise the morale of Germany, raise the morale of the troops and gain resources, taking the city of Stalingrad, the city that bore the name of the Soviet leader, would be a great boost to morale.
1: And so, Hitler rolled the dice again. The Battle of Stalingrad was to prove the worst defeat in the history of the German army. It was like the entire World War II in miniature, shrunk down and encapsulated into one bloody battle.
3: Hitler decides, you know, he's going to launch this campaign in late 42 to kind of bend south into the Caucasus, take the oil fields. But on the way, he decides as a sort of political operation, he's going to take the city of Stalingrad to kind of give Stalin a black eye. And then when it turns out this is going to become a battle of attrition that doesn't really serve German interests in any way, because the Soviets can afford attrition a lot more than the Germans because they have more men and they have a pipeline from the United States replacing all the tanks and trucks and everything else they lose.
2: Stalingrad is a trap. They are soaking the Germans into that city. They would surround them, they would destroy them, and then they would launch their own counterattacks. And those counterattacks would gain a momentum that the Germans just can't cope with.
1: Trapped, demoralized, starving, the once feared German 6th Army was utterly dismantled. 300,000 German soldiers were lost in the rubble and ruins of Stalingrad. In 1943, the half-dead survivors began to surrender. Hitler's initial errors and his latest micromanagement and meddling had sowed the seeds for catastrophic failure. It was a massive strategic, political, and psychological loss. From that moment, Germany was just forestalling defeat, and the Allies smelled blood. The Allies already controlled the skies. What was left of Goering's much-vaunted Luftwaffe was left in smoking ruins in the east. Now, the Allies turned their attention to the seas.
4: The Battle of the Atlantic, which took place from the beginning of the war to the end, was quite possibly the most crucial front of the entire war. The Atlantic Ocean was the highway by which the Allies were able to supply Britain with munitions and supplies from North America. The only way those supplies could be stopped was through the Kriegsmarine efforts with the U-boats. They needed to strangle those supplies and sink those merchantmen before they could reach their ports in England.
1: The German Navy could never confront the combined Allied navies head-on. Instead, the German Naval Command opted for a campaign of commerce raiding. This allowed the less powerful but more mobile German U-boat Wolfpacks to pick off targets of opportunity, mostly merchant ships, while eluding the larger Allied naval units. To combat the threat of attack, the merchant ships were grouped into convoys, escorted by warships and, if possible, aircraft.
3: You know, the Germans were successful in the early days because there were all these ships just kind of crossing the Atlantic, and there were just targets everywhere. You know, oilers, freight ships, this and that. And so by putting them in convoys, you create a smaller target. Yes, you've got 60 ships assembled, but they're all moving as quickly as they can across. So a U-boat looking for a target has to be on the surface looking around when that convoy comes steaming past, or you're going to miss it. Before, they could just kind of loiter, and there was always going to be a ship or two nearby.
1: The Germans had arguably the best submarines of the war. As well, they were crewed by battle-hardened submariners who had learned hard lessons from World War I. Protected by their seemingly unbreakable Enigma codes, the U-boat fleets were attacking at will and enjoying rich pickings. Would they be allowed to continue their campaign unchecked? Or would they too be thwarted by poor leadership or forces beyond their control?
4: At many points during the war, these U-boats almost succeeded in their mission. However, more than any other front, the Battle of the Atlantic was a war of technology. Superior technology meant that the U-boats would have an advantage with better weapons or better technology in order to evade detection or coordinate their attack efforts. Conversely, the Allies were developing technology of their own at an alarming rate. Better radar, better sonar, better weapons. This was a war of technology that needed every ounce of industrial might and funding in order to win. Unfortunately, because submarines were not as glamorous as jet aircraft or large impressive tanks, Dönitz did not get the funding he required in order to outfit his U-boats with sufficient numbers and sufficient technology in order to maintain the...

0: once again by throwing money at his air force at the expense of his navy, Hitler had made a critical mistake. The German U-boat fleet was potentially the Nazis' ticket to victory in World War II. But Hitler overlooked and undervalued their strategic importance. The question is, why?
1: Hitler was no different from most leaders of great powers at the time. They wanted a big and showy surface fleet to show the flag around the world. They wanted cruisers, they wanted battleships, they wanted destroyers, painted in the German colors, flying the German flag. Submarines were invisible. They didn't confer any prestige. So Hitler, no less than the Kaiser before him, you know, was averse to submarines and in favor of big surface ships. But that doesn't excuse him from the fact that he should have been thinking along these ways. But again, Hitler was an old infantryman. He was a corporal in the German army. He didn't know anything about sea power, about naval affairs.
2: The U-boat surfaces, and automatic wing cameras photograph the kill.
0: This critical lack of strategic foresight led to Germany losing control of the oceans, and with it, any chance of preventing an Allied invasion of Nazi-occupied Europe. The final bloody battle of the war was about to begin. It was the day that marked the beginning of the end for the German war effort. And it brought into sharp focus the massive gap in intelligence and strategic capability which had now built up between the two sides. The invasion had been a long time coming. The Germans were expecting it. So how did the Allies manage to disguise such a gigantic buildup of arms, navy, aircraft, and troops almost within sight of German-occupied France, and then wage such an effective campaign of disinformation and misdirection that the Germans were duped into believing the invasion would come through Calais?
3: The Germans were also fighting blind. They had poor intelligence on what the Allies were going to do. And, of course, Allied deception techniques were really successful. Operation Fortitude, for example, gave the Germans the impression that the Allies were going to lead with an attack by pattern into the Pas-de-Calais area, when, of course, we all know that they eventually landed in Normandy. The Allies also had the Enigma decrypts provided by Bletchley Park that gave them a very strong sense of German capabilities and German deployments. And so the Germans were strategically finding it very difficult to produce what they needed to develop a coherent defence against the new Second Front onslaught.
0: The Germans swallowed everything they were fed, hook, line and sinker. Apart from creating an entire fake army featuring their rock star General George Patton, there were fraudulent radio transmissions, as well as a legion of double agents feeding the Germans all the fake news they could lap up. But that wasn't the Germans' only problem.
4: Well, ultimately, preparation for the Allied landings in 1944 is complicated for the Germans by the absence of a very clear strategic reaction. The debate is always between, do we hold our forces back, allow them to land, and then use one big concentrated blow to push them back off, or do we oppose the landings on the beaches forward? And there is a real debate in the German high command between which one of these policies should we pursue. And Hitler, typically unsure of which one is the best and trying to listen to all different kinds of advice, basically ultimately pursues both at the same time.
0: The upshot was the German troops were concentrated in the wrong place at the wrong time. And those that were there were second rate and lacking heavy tanks or motorized transport. Meanwhile, Field Marshal Gerd von Rundstedt was complaining that too many troops were wasting their time at the Italian front, which should have been abandoned. He sorely needed them where the real action was kicking off, on the French coast. Meanwhile, Hitler compounded his initial mistakes and indecision by refusing to believe initial reports that Allied troops were storming the beaches at Normandy. Reinforcements stationed nearby were not permitted to move to support heavily outgunned German positions in Normandy. Hitler ordered them kept in reserve to repel the Allied thrust he was convinced would come through Calais.
1: D-Day in 1944, Hitler, holds back 6 panzer divisions and 19 reserve divisions near the Pas de Calais because he doesn't believe that the real American and British thrust is coming through Normandy, even when it's apparent it is. And so when he finally releases these divisions for use against the British and Americans, it's too late. They've got a beachhead, they're ashore, and they're proceeding inland. He then compounds the error by ordering the troops in Normandy to fight to the last, guaranteeing that, thousands of them will be destroyed by Allied air power and Allied, ground thrusts.
0: Once again, the Nazi leadership had nobody to blame but themselves.
3: The command and control in Normandy was a mess. It was divided amongst various individuals, each wanting to see their own defensive philosophy played out. And Hitler, of course, was not quite sure really what he wanted. It depended upon who he was talking to and when. And what we find, therefore, is no true decision being made either one way or the other, and a compromise being made, with some of the tank forces being held quite close to the coast, some being held in reserve as von Rundstedt wanted, and, of course, a chaotic command and control system that would eventually...

0: And for Hitler, the failure was especially ominous. The moment boots hit the beach at Normandy, he was fighting a war on two fronts, with sharply diminishing chances of victory on either. Rather than accept tactical retreat and conserve his dwindling forces, he would ask them to sacrifice themselves to the last man.
1: On the other front in 1944, as he's fighting in Normandy, the Russians are launching Operation Bagration in Belarus. And Hitler gives the stand or die order there. He says, you know, we can't give ground. His generals, they want to retreat back to the Vistula River, and they want to take up more defensible positions along shorter lines to hinder the Soviet advance. And Hitler says, no, we have to hold every inch of ground. He loses 20 divisions in Operation Bagration because of this stand or die order.
0: Despite the writing being quite clearly on the wall, Hitler was to have one last throw of the dice. Unable to break the Red Army in the east, he would make his last desperate bid to break the vice closing round Germany by throwing his remaining panzer divisions at the Americans and British in the forests of the Ardennes. The Allies wanted to believe the Germans were a spent force, but they underestimated the lengths to which Hitler was prepared to go to wreak carnage and destruction. Even as the Nazi Reich was in its death throes, Hitler's aim was to split the Allied force and halt its progress in a surprise counterattack where they would least expect it, a densely wooded area in the Ardennes, northeastern France.
1: Hitler says, you know, I'm going to commit the last mobile reserve of the German Wehrmacht in this, like, harebrained effort to, like, thrust between the British and American armies through the Ardennes, drive on Antwerp in the winter snows, take the Allies' best port from them and make it impossible for them to supply their advance across Europe. Well, it's like crazy. He should have been welcoming the Allies, the Western Allies, to advance into Germany and sending that mobile reserve to hold up the Soviets, who were going to treat the Germans a whole heck of a lot worse than the Western Allies were.
0: Lasting six brutal weeks in freezing conditions, the Germans pushed into a section of the Allied lines, creating the infamous Bulge, after which the battle was named. But eventually, the Germans became bottlenecked. And after a brilliant relieving march by General Patton's Third Army to Bastogne to reinforce American resistance, they were outnumbered and surrounded before the Bulge could become an outright breach. Hitler's final gamble had failed.
2: Battle of the Bulge was too little, too late. But just like Operation Barbarossa, we see the initial surge begin to find itself stuck in enemy defenses, in the terrain, problems with logistics. And that lack of momentum allows the Allies to understand that they could catch the Germans before the River Meuse, they could counterattack using Patton's forces, and they could do it in a calm and considered way. They weren't going to be panicked. So the Battle of the Bulge was really the last gasp effort of a desperate army.
0: Personal ambition and amateur planning doomed the attack. The plan had hinged on capturing the Allied fuel depots. When that didn't happen, the German panzers just ran out of fuel. A perfect illustration of the Nazi war effort. They displayed everything but basic common sense. Hitler's overall strategy was apocalyptic, a policy of limitless violence. His goals were extreme and often unachievable. They were rarely based on objective analysis. Ultimately, Hitler's warmongering was rarely just Nazi ideology dressed up as military strategy, all corrupted by fixations of racial purity, destruction of entire races, and unremitting brutality. Hitler was as inflexible as he was indecisive, incapable of rational thought or taking into account the dynamically changing situations he faced. He was blind to geography, available resources, and reasons for enemy resistance. The Third Reich's flawed ideological approach led it to declare war on the Soviet Union and the United States at the same time, both with powerful industries, larger populations, and reasons to stick together in a common cause.
3: I think it's clear that the Nazi personalities are delusional, but we also have to ask the question, why is that the case? And I think it's partly because their ultimate goal is self-aggrandizement. This has seemed to be a theme through all of their decision-making. They're always out for themselves. They're not necessarily out for the war effort, and they are always informing their decisions on this basis.
0: Hitler's geopolitical gambits were fueled by a fatal cocktail of hubris, fanaticism, and paranoia. He saw ultimate German victory as a divine right. Although deep down, he must have been increasingly terrified and despondent with each catastrophic defeat. His much-vaunted strategies, little more than a series of wild, opportunistic gambles taken on the run. For nearly a decade, Hitler rolled the dice right across Europe. And in the end, the house won.

0: dawn, June the 6th, 1944. 156,000 men are preparing to land on the Normandy coast in Operation Overlord. Among them are 15,000 Canadians of the 3rd Infantry Division. Their mission, codenamed Juno, is to land on a 5-mile strip of beach. It's one of the best defended areas of the coast, lined with German bunkers untouched by previous bombing and packed with soldiers ready to fight. Of the first wave of Canadian soldiers, half will get no further than the shore. Those who punch through will enter one of the most brutal battles of the offensive. In just a few hours, they'll face a counterattack from the 12th SS Panzer Division, made of members of the Hitlerjugend, or Hitler Youth. The fighting will last 6 days and 6 nights. As a journalist and historian, I wanted to know every detail about this battle and of the unheralded bravery of the Canadian units. I have collected testimonies.
1: Au dernier moment, ils se prennent l'assaut des SS sur leur flanc et à découvert dans la plaine.
2: Donc tout ça, ça a été trouvé ici dans le champ.
3: Oui, le casque a été trouvé une dizaine de mètres derrière nous.
0: Enthusiasts of living history have recreated the conditions of the battle for me. On the site of the battle, I investigated one of the most bitter confrontations in the Normandy campaign. 6 days in hell, in a battlefield worthy of the First World War. I wanted to pay tribute to the Canadian soldiers whose unwavering commitment has too often been forgotten. They never gave up against a formidable opponent. Once this group had survived the landing in Normandy, they faced the fact that the fanatical warriors of the 12th SS Panzer were coming at them. Here is the story of their perilous journey.

0: On June the 6th, 1944, at 7 in the morning, the soldiers of the 3rd Canadian Infantry Division wait offshore in their landing barges. The sea is raging. For an hour, the guns of the Allied fleet have been shelling German fortifications. The Allied plan is to send the 156,000 men of Operation Overlord ashore at 5 separate points. The Americans will attack Utah and Omaha beaches. The British will hit Gold and Sword, while Canadians will land on Juneau. Just beyond are the villages of Gray-sur-Mer, Cusseul-sur-Mer and Bernier-sur-Mer. The Canadians will be supported by 2 armored regiments of Sherman tanks. Some of these machines are amphibious. British military engineers, under the direction of British General Percy Hobart, have invented a waterproof skirt that surrounds the gears and is equipped with propellers. With the floating skirt and the propellers activated, the vehicle can reach a speed of 4 knots in calm weather. On June the 6th, the weather is anything but calm. Born in Caen, Frédéric Jeanne is a historian who has written a reference book on the 7th Canadian Brigade in Normandy.
1: Frédéric, comment se déroule le débarquement sur la plage de Junon?
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0: Allied commanders are determined to avoid the pitfalls of a previous amphibious landing. On January the 22nd, 1944, Allied forces landed at a small port not far from Rome, Anzio. After 110,000 American soldiers moved onto the beaches, German units encircled them. It took several weeks of fierce fighting for the Americans to break through. To avoid such a disaster on the French coasts, the Allies hoped to quickly burst through German defences

Out of the five cities they hoped to capture on the first day of battle, Saint-Mère-Église, Carentin, Isigny-sur-Mer, Bayeux, and Caen, only Saint-Mère-Église has fallen. 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But one of the main objectives of the day, reaching the Carpiquet airfield, is still 5 kilometers away. At the end of the afternoon, Canadian tanks control a portion of the Caen-Bayeux road, but are forced to withdraw under fire. The German army has at its disposal some 20 divisions stationed within a radius of 250 kilometers. Hitler states to his military staff, "We must not allow the Allied landing to last more than a few days or

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0: On the morning of June the 7th, the 3rd Canadian Division resumes its push. The men of the 7th Infantry Brigade are moving toward National Road No. 13, linking Caen to Bayeux. The Royal Winnipeg Rifles move to Puteaux-en-Bessin. The Regina Rifles enter Bretteville-l'Orgueilleuse without fighting. At the same time, the 9th Canadian Brigade advances to the east. The Highlanders of the North Nova Scotia, supported by the tanks of the 27th Regiment, enter Bouron and approach Ortiz toward Carpiquet. As they move further inland, the Canadians are not aware that a formidable enemy is moving towards them. The vanguard of the 12th Panzer SS Hitlerjugend, or Hitler Youth, has arrived in the sector. Their instructions are simple. Push the enemy back to the sea.

This SS division is composed of armored regiments equipped with 150 Panther and Panzer IV tanks, two motorized infantry regiments, an artillery regiment with 105mm and 150mm cannons, a reconnaissance group, a battalion of flak guns with 88mm cannons, an engineer battalion, and various support detachments. On June the 6th, 1944, at 10 a.m., two tank battalions, accompanied by the 26th and 25th Panzer Regiments, start to move. Advanced elements reach the Lisieux region at 3 p.m. with orders to push to the western outskirts of Caen. The leader of this group, Colonel Kurt Meyer, settles in the Ardennes Abbey. Most of the soldiers in the Hitler Jugend division are still teenagers. 65% are under 18 years old. Only 3% of them, officers or sub-officers, are over 25. More experienced members of the Waffen-SS, such as Kurt Meyer, whose exploits granted him the nickname Panzermeyer, or the commander of the armored regiment, Max Wunscher, have been placed at the head of these units. They are considered heroes by their men. These men and boys from the 12th Division are more than soldiers. They are the veterans of the Young Guard, a Bruderschaft or fraternity that shares the values of self-control, sacrifice, and absolute obedience. More than any other elite unit in the German army, the men of the SS 12th Panzer Division have learned to be ruthless in combat. These young wolves of the Führer will have the opportunity to show their determination. The different units of the division arrive spread out across the area within 24 hours of the Allied landing. But without air cover, the German forces moving toward the front are under constant fire. Among the Allied fleet is a formidable fighter-bomber, the Hawker Typhoon, whose RP-3 rockets can cause notable damage to an armored column. The commander of the Hitler Jugend, Brigadeführer Fritz Witt, still does not know any of the Allied movements. Wild rumors are running among the German troops, but morale remains high. On June the 6th, around midnight, the leader of the 25th Grenadier or Motorized Regiment, Kurt Meyer, crosses Caen in a hurry. His battle group is the first to reach the line of fire in the northwest of the city. Far behind Meyer, the 2nd Battalion of the SS 12th Armored Regiment will arrive the next morning with some 50 tanks. Another tank group, the Panthers of the 1st Battalion, are out of fuel and stuck back on the east banks of the Orne River.

0: Units of the Hitler Jugend continue to move, along with the 21st German Panzer Division. They're the only forces capable of launching a counterattack to the west of Caen. They have one of the best tanks of the Second World War, the Panther, equipped with 75mm cannons that can pierce the frontal armor of a Sherman tank from more than 1,000 meters. In contrast, the Sherman can't penetrate the frontal armor of a Panther beyond 300 meters. When they finally confront the German armored units, the Canadian soldiers will have their hands full. The German Panthers have had no equivalent since they appeared on the Eastern Front in July 1943. Passionate about tanks since his early childhood, Jory Ferrand knows this machine well. It's widely considered to be the prototype of the modern tank.
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2: On the morning of June the 7th, 1944, Colonel Kurt Meyer, commanding officer of the 25th Panzer Regiment, climbs one of the turrets of the Ardennes Abbey. He will later write, "A real surprise. The landscape that opens up to me, all the way to the sea, looks like one of the sandboxes we use in training. On the coast is a great deal of activity. Ships swaying next to each other on the water. Countless balloons protect this armada against air attacks, a very unnecessary precaution, as no German planes are to be seen. The Allies master the skies. On June the 6th alone, their attack and flight support aircraft have conducted nearly 10,000 sorties, whereas Germans conducted fewer than 400. On the 7th of June, at around 10 in the morning, the first German tanks arrive at the Ardennes Abbey. These are Panzer IVs. These tanks, despite the weakness in their armor, are equipped with 75mm cannons. They have proven to be efficient in destroying other armored vehicles. They hide under cover. Kurt Meyer places two tank companies on each flank while deploying artillery units farther back. They're setting a trap for the 9th Canadian Brigade, now heading south toward the hamlet of Franqueville at the edge of National Road 13 near the Carpiquet airfield. The Canadians are well equipped, well trained, and confident. At 11:50, the Canadian forces seize Bouron. They reach the village of Ortiz by 1 p.m. They advance to Franqueville and the N13 road. The airfield of Carpiquet is not far. The Canadian plan, designed and practiced for months, is progressing as expected, but not for long. Mathieu Masson has completed a book on Operation Overlord. He is particularly interested in the 9th Canadian Brigade.
1: Mathieu, ici, on n'est pas trop loin de la N13. 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
2: 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A first vehicle is hit. It ignites and explodes. A second, then a third one are hit. Some crew members die in the flames. Others are gunned down. The commotion is deafening. To face the fury of the assault, the infantrymen bury themselves. But it's already too late.
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2: These acts of barbarism are the first in a long list of atrocities committed by the soldiers of the Hitlerjugend. But they do not stop the Allies. At every opportunity, the Canadians take revenge. A terrible spiral of violence begins. Between June the 7th and 8th, the Allies land 475,000 men. They face 131,500 German soldiers. If the Hitlerjugend is going to succeed against this larger force, it must strike fast, hard, and relentlessly. The German offensive moves to the west. The front line is not yet well defined. The Canadians of the 7th Infantry Brigade control Sequeville-en-Bessin, Poutou-en-Bessin, Bretteville-Logueuse, and Norillon-Bessin. On June the 8th at dawn, the Hitlerjugend and Panzer units attack Poutou-en-Bessin. The A, B, and C companies of the Royal Winnipeg Rifle Battalion fight back.

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2: In the evening, a counter-attack by the Canadian Scottish Regiment, supported by a formidable artillery barrage, loosens the enemy's grip on Poutou-en-Bessin. But the battle lasts all night. The losses are heavy. By evening of June the 8th, the Royal Winnipeg Rifles have lost 300 men with 105 killed. A, B and C companies are now almost non-existent. 200 men have been taken prisoner. 24 of them are taken to the Chateau d'Audrieu. Waffen-SS soldiers, led by Gerd Bremmer, instruct the Canadians to remove their helmets and put their hands behind their heads. The guards seize their papers along with cigarette packets. Some are taken to Bremmer to be interviewed. Then the German officer gives the order to summarily execute them.

Waffen-SS soldiers, led by Gerd Bremmer, instruct the Canadians to remove their helmets and put their hands behind their heads. The guards seize their papers along with cigarette packets. Some are taken to Bremmer to be interviewed. Then the German officer gives the order to summarily execute them.

0: The colonel of the Hitler Jugend, Kurt Meyer, will not let up. In the night of June the 8th, he leads a major assault on the center of the Canadian front. Two Panther tank companies, supported by an SS Panzer tank company, attacks Bretteville-Lorgueilleuse, the general district of the Regina Rifles Regiment. The night is a veritable hell. On the afternoon of June the 8th, young members of the 25th Panzer Regiment are getting ready. Among them is the gunner Otto Funk, who celebrated his 18th birthday just 2 days before. Colonel Kurt Meyer tells them this will be their baptism of fire. "We launch the attack, and tomorrow at dawn we will meet again on the shores of the Channel. Goodbye, comrades." 25 Panther tanks have been staged for the attack. 100 men will accompany them, with an impressive collection of light weapons. That includes the 18 MG-42, which can shoot more than 1,300 shots per minute. Its power supply was used as a model for Allied weapons, such as the American M60 or the Belgian Mini-Me machine gun. The outskirts of the village of Bretteville are transformed into a battlefield. The Canadians have anticipated the German attack.
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0: 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The situation is dire. The Germans have overwhelmed the company covering the approach to Bretteville. It's past midnight. A Canadian soldier, Joe Lepois, lurking in the dark, sees two enormous steel monsters approaching. But he doesn't panic.
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0: 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While effective, it's difficult to use. The rocket is powered by a rod pushed by a huge spring. The rod ignites the projectile. The spring rearms after the shot. Joe Lepois shoots again and again until he finally hits his mark. He is the first Allied soldier to have destroyed a German Panther tank in Normandy.

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2: 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The Germans decide to withdraw to their initial positions, leaving Bretteville-Logayeuse in the hands of the Canadians. The Germans have lost 3 tanks, a semi-crawler, and 152 men. The Canadians have lost 150 men. Alain Beaufy was 13 years old in 1944. He now...

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0: At dawn on June the 9th, 1944, the young SS of the Hitlerjugend withdraw to reorganize. But they're far from giving up. 12 Panther tanks leave the village of Rouen. Their destination, Noray-en-Bessin. Around noon, they gather in the center of La Villeneuve. The 25th SS Regiment accompanies them. Two German war correspondents at the scene take pictures that have become famous. The SS infantryman, Otto Funk, who celebrated his 18th birthday the same day as the raid of Normandy, is calm but tired-looking. His comrades in arms surround him. A few moments earlier, the commander of the Panzer Regiment, Max Wunscher, arrived on a sidecar along with Osthoff von Ribbentrop, the son of a diplomat. Their mission is to attack Noray-en-Bessin. One kilometer away from Noray-en-Bessin, the 12 Panther tanks approach the village from the south. What the crews are unaware of is that the Canadian defenders of Nori have two of the best anti-tank guns of the Second World War. The QF-17 Pounder. Its 76mm shots are capable of penetrating the armor of almost all German tanks. As the panzers advance, their right flank is exposed to yet another threat. Nine Canadian armored vehicles from Fort Garry Horse leave Bretteville-Lorgueilleuse and immediately fire on the leading panzers. The Panthers are surprised in open country by the Shermans, including a Firefly with its formidable 76mm cannons. Within just a few minutes, six Panthers are destroyed. The Hitlerjugend has just suffered another setback. To the southwest of Caen, the attack is set for June the 10th at 11 p.m. The attack features the 21st Panzer Division, now in a defensive position in the north of Caen. The Panzer-led Division, engaged at the south of Bayeux, and the 12th SS Hitlerjugend Panzer Division, south of Noyon-Bessin. But this offensive will never take place. On June the 9th, 1944, 3 days after the Allied landing, British intelligence discovers the location of the West Panzer Group headquarters, following the decryption of German communications. On June the 10th, 40 Allied Typhoon fighters armed with RP-3 rockets attack the headquarters at low altitude in three successive waves. 61 Mitchell bombers drop 220-kilogram bombs from an altitude of 4,000 meters. 18 members of the military staff die in the attack, including the German chief of staff. The headquarters is no longer operational. This blitz attack destroys the only unit of the German army capable of coordinating the movements of a large number of mobile divisions. On June the 10th, 40 Allied Typhoon fighters armed with RP-3 rockets attack the headquarters at low altitude in three successive waves. 61 Mitchell bombers drop 220-kilogram bombs from an altitude of 4,000 meters. 18 members of the military staff die in the attack, including the German chief of staff. The headquarters is no longer operational. This blitz attack destroys the only unit of the German army capable of coordinating the movements of a large number of mobile divisions. On the evening of June the 9th, the men of the Regina Rifle Regiment remain entrenched in Noyon-Bessin.

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2: 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The first village, which was under the control of a company of the 26th SS Regiment, is assaulted by Sherman tanks of the 1st Hussars and the Queen's Own Rifles infantrymen. The reception is violent. German Panzer IVs and anti-tank guns hidden behind the haystacks put up a fierce fight. German infantrymen emerge from wheat fields armed with Panzerschreck and Panzerfaust. Sherman tanks ignite one after the other. With 150 men killed and 37 tanks destroyed, the Allied attack turns into a complete disaster. Fortunately, operations are going better in Roux, although the fight has destroyed parts of the village.
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2: Between June the 11th and 17th, 1944, the front has finally stabilized. The Hitlerjugend has failed to push the attackers to the sea. The Canadian units still hold their positions. During the battle, many of the Waffen-SS are taken prisoner. The war is over for them. Some are brutally killed. Both opponents are ruthless. On June the 15th, German soldiers in the 25th Regiment received the Iron Cross in the courtyard of the Ardennes Abbey. Despite their youthful faces, they are no longer children. They have been fighting almost 10 days, and many of their comrades have fallen before them. How many more will die? The Hitlerjugend and many more German divisions are being decimated. On June the 14th, a salvo of Navy shells falls on the command post of the Brigadeführer Fritz Witt. The 12th SS commander is killed instantly. Kurt Meyer takes his place. He is finally taken prisoner by the Belgian resistance on September the 6th, 1944. The soldiers of the Canadian Army have fought with honor. Several hundred fell in the first 5 days following the landing. Many others will die later. Montgomery wanted to take Caen on the first day of Operation Overlord. The city finally falls a month and a half later, on July the 20th, 1944, after thousands of soldiers lost their lives. In 78 days of combat, 600,000 shells ravaged this Norman city, turning it into a field of ruins. Many other places in France and in Germany will suffer the same fate before the conflict is over. Fighting in the European theater of World War II will go on for almost another year.

0: June the 5th, 1944, 9:30 p.m. 13,348 men from two American parachute divisions, the 82nd and 101st Airborne, are about to climb into nearly 1,000 aircraft that will take them to Normandy. Until then, no nation had launched an airborne operation of this scale. These paratroopers make up the first wave of the American landing. Their mission: secure the right flank of the ground attack, open roads to allow infantrymen to quickly advance, secure bridges, and face the inevitable German counterattacks. The Allies expect huge losses. Up to 75% of these paratroopers. Their estimates are not far off. The operation comes close to being a complete fiasco. Yet by the evening of June the 6th, paratroopers of the 82nd and 101st Airborne managed to accomplish most of their missions. Despite bad weather, drop errors, German anti-aircraft guns, crashes and drownings, they paved the way for troops landing on Utah Beach. Who were those men, most of whom were jumping for the first time? How did they achieve this incredible feat? Why did the Germans fail to stop their attack? As a journalist and historian, I wanted to know the contribution of American jumpers to the Normandy landing. I've gone back in time. I've collected testimonies.
1: There's a wall that runs along there. I think it's still there. Said, I don't think I'll ever make it, but he did.
0: I've gathered clues.
2: C'est l'enjoliveur de la voiture du général Fallet.
0: Enthusiasts of living history have recreated the conditions of the struggle for me. To understand what it was like, I follow the active paratroopers of the 2nd Foreign Parachute Regiment of Calvi.
3: Ces actions de parachutistes d'envergure restent pour nous un petit peu le mythe et le Graal suprême qu'on aimerait reproduire.
0: I have tried to understand this phase of the Normandy invasion beyond the myths and legends. It is there, beyond the beaches, that American parachutists wrote one of the most startling pages in the history of war. Despite all the dangers, these exceptional soldiers played a vital role in the success of the landing. They are today known as the Angels of Victory.

0: June the 6th, 1944. Omaha Beach, 6:35 in the morning. The first wave of the American assault comes ashore in one of five objectives of Operation Neptune, a code name for the establishment of a beachhead on the Normandy coast. British and Canadians dock on the three beaches to the east. Codenames Gold, Juno, and Sword. Americans attack the two westernmost beaches, Utah and Omaha. Omaha is hell. 90% of men in the first wave are injured or killed. The following waves are blocked on the beach, held off by Germans whose defenses have withstood hours of intense bombing. The situation is so catastrophic that Allied High Command considers pulling the surviving troops back, risking the entire operation. By the end of the day, Allied losses are overwhelming. Of 35,000 men landed, nearly 5,000 are killed, wounded, or missing. Bloody Omaha becomes one of the major symbols of the American landing on the French coast. The attack on Utah, the other beach in the American sector, faces a less entrenched foe. 21,000 troops land with only 197 casualties. Régis Gillard is a French researcher specializing in the Battle of Normandy. He's been walking the grounds and searching archives for over 20 years.
1: Salut Régis.
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0: There was no guarantee the Allies would send in paratroopers. Previous airborne operations in 1942 and 1943 in North Africa and Sicily had not yielded tremendous success. In Italy, 3,400 paratroopers from the 82nd Airborne were scattered over an area of 80 kilometers in diameter. The jumps were made in broad daylight, making the men particularly vulnerable to enemy snipers. General Eisenhower now supports the operation, but some members of the Allied staff are reluctant. The initial assault involves a wave of paratroopers. An additional 4,000 infantrymen and equipment would then be airlifted directly to the field. They would arrive via Horsa airships, wooden gliders manufactured in Britain between 1942 and 1945. Made of canvas and plywood, these gliders could carry 25 men with equipment, a jeep, and a 57mm anti-tank gun used for clearing landing zones. For unloading, its fuselage splits in two. The Horsa is less suited for night landings than the American model. The CG-4, or Waco, is lighter and more manageable, but equally robust with its steel structure. 14,000 of these planes were made by 16 different companies between 1942 and 1945. Suitable for infantry transport, such as artillery support units or engineers, it can carry 13 equipped soldiers, a 75mm howitzer, or a light bulldozer. Unlike the Horsa,

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2: The mission of the 82nd Airborne is to seize Saint-Mère-Église, Bodienville and Neuville-au-Plain. 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The 101st Airborne will secure the four roadways off the beach in Utah and silence a German battery at Saint-Martin-de-Varaville. They'll destroy bridges on the moat to the north of Carentan and occupy two others, one at Brévent and another at the lock of La Barquette. The terrain is not favorable. A tangle of hedges makes glider landings difficult. The Germans have set traps and flooded the marshes. Erwan Pacht is a technician at the Territoire Natural Regional Park. He explains how the Germans sought to keep the region under the water.
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2: On the night of June the 6th, this landscape will become a vast battlefield, still littered 70 years later with artifacts. During filming, my guide, Reggie Giard, calls me. He has made a fortuitous discovery.
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2: 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During filming, my guide, Reggie Giard, calls me. He has made a fortuitous discovery.
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1: C'est énorme.

Six DZs, or drop zones, have been divided between the six parachute regiments of two airborne divisions. Two landing zones, or LZs, have also been chosen for the gliders in the center of the operation, close to the National Road 13. It covers approximately 57 square kilometers. At 9:50 p.m., the first aircraft departs from England. Codenamed Boston for the 82nd Airborne and Albany for the 101st Airborne. At 4 a.m., the gliders are towed in by bombers. These operations are named Detroit for the 82nd and Chicago for the 101st. In the early evening of June the 6th, additional reinforcements arrive via gliders, Operations Elmira and Keokuk. 200 Pathfinders, the scouts of the airborne troops, will tag the drop zones. Dropped in the middle of the night behind enemy lines, they are the first D-Day soldiers on Norman soil. Captain Frank Lilyman, Chief of Pathfinders of the 101st Airborne, is the first Allied soldier to jump in Normandy. The technology that the Pathfinders use is top secret. The teams, generally consisting of 18 men, have seven holophane lamps that are placed on the ground to form a T, indicating the direction of the jump and the point of arrival. The Pathfinders are equipped with Eureka transmitters that send pulses of radio frequency captured by Rebecca receivers installed under the aircraft at the head of the formation. Pilots use them to orient themselves toward the drop zones.

0: 765, a very simple approach.
1: Avenger 05, double takeoff, 136, wind 250.
2: I want to experience the intensity of a jump, to understand how paratroopers could be such an effective force, capable of destabilizing or even defeating their enemy. Since 1944, only the equipment and the aircraft have changed. The procedure and the atmosphere of the jump are virtually the same. During the night, scouts reach the marked drop zone while avoiding being spotted by the enemy. They establish a link with the jump masters. The goal? To gather the parachutes in the smallest possible space in order to concentrate their efforts. On the plane, I find the same muted apprehension crossing the eyes of the soldiers as described by the US paratroopers of June 1944. Jumping from an aircraft flying at 200 kilometers per hour takes a lot of courage. Time is running out. After an hour of tactical flight designed to simulate war conditions, I feel they all only want one thing: to fly through the door, to be rid of that cabin that locks them in, to jump and start the operation, because it truly doesn't begin until the paratroopers have reached the ground.

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The tension is at its peak.

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0: Once on the ground, the parachutists are alone, with nothing more than their own weapons and a limited amount of ammunition. However, they've practiced the operation dozens of times. First, the scattered men gather and organize for battle.
1: Là, on est sur un exercice dans lequel il y a 200 personnels, on va dire, à peu près.
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3: Get ready!
4: Get ready!
3: Stand up!
4: Stand up!
3: Hook up!
4: Hook up!
3: Equipment check!
4: Equipment check!
3: We will shuffle.
5: Une fois que votre parachute est ouvert et vérifié, c'est d'abord où sont les autres gars, et puis seulement où suis-je.
0: These men commemorate the dropping of US paratroopers above the Cotentin more than 70 years later by jumping under similar conditions. Listening to the instructions, I come to understand just how dangerous jumping out of a plane flying at high speed can be. One of the participants, Thomas Keller, of German nationality, describes the feeling.
6: Where do you come from?
7: Well, I'm coming from Germany, and I was a former paratrooper in Germany, Fallschirmjäger, we call this.
6: Yeah, it's very symbolic for you to be here today.
7: It is, yeah. For two reasons. We have been in France, we fought against each other, and now we are in Europe, which is united. And the second reason is we are here to honor those who have liberated us, especially the paratroopers who have prepared this.
6: And we make that for someone or something specially, or just for fun?
7: It's not fun. It's part of our history, and we do it for the paratroopers, to honor them. And to honor all those young men, 18, 20, who died here, and who were prepared to fight for Europe. So this is a kind of history, but it's very close to us. Yeah. And we are jumping with the Americans, we are jumping with British guys, we love our French comrades, and this is a kind of band of brothers, they call it. It's really something very special.
6: Yeah, and you have the same sensation?
7: It's not a sensation, it's a guts feeling. You have it inside. When you see these old C-47 where we are jumping out of, this is a part of real history. It's not Hollywood or Hollywood jumping.
1: Yeah.
7: You have seen this before. We are training this. We are training the commands because it's a dangerous business still. We live history.
1: So I hope to you a good jump.
7: Thank you very much.
1: Thanks a lot to
7: Thank
1: you.
7: Thank you. We are jumping with the Americans, we are jumping with British guys, we love our French comrades, and this is a kind of band of brothers, they call it. It's really something very special.
1: Yeah, and you have the same sensation?
7: It's not a sensation, it's a guts feeling. You have it inside. When you see these old C-47 where we are jumping out of, this is a part of real history. It's not Hollywood or Hollywood jumping.
1: Yeah.
7: You have seen this before. We are training this. We are training the commands because it's a dangerous business still. We live history.
1: So I hope to you a good jump.
7: Thank you very much.
1: Thanks a lot to
7: Thank you.

0: On D-Day, the transport fleet consists of 821 Douglas C-47s, also known as Skytrains. They're civilian aircraft put into service in 1935 and adopted by the US Air Force as early as 1942. Like all the Allied aircraft, they bear identifying marks, three white bands and two black, designed to prevent friendly fire. It's a practice inspired by the Sicilian fiasco. In July 1943, half of the reinforcement aircraft were mistaken for enemy craft and fired upon by Allied planes. Charles Danfort is an aeronautical engineer and pilot. He has a passion for everything that flies, especially the military aircraft of World War II.
1: Charles, ce C-47, est-ce que c'est un bon avion?
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The paratroopers embark on formations composed of 36, 45 or 54 C-47s. These formations, called serials, fly over the drop zone 6 minutes apart. On board, the parachutists are divided into sticks of 15 to 18 men, according to the equipment they carry. The equipment of paratroopers is different from that of infantrymen. They wear a modified helmet with a chin strap, a jacket, pants, and jump boots. They're equipped for specific missions and fight behind enemy lines in small autonomous units. In addition to regular rations, they carry a survival ration made with vitamin-rich chocolate that provides energy for 3 days. Their first aid kit contains a tourniquet and a dose of morphine. They're armed with ammunition, grenades, and even light mines. Then there are the daggers, machetes, and handguns. Some carry over 40 kilograms of equipment in addition to parachutes and life jackets. Everything not carried by the paratrooper is packed in drop containers or parapacks and is loaded in the plane or stowed directly under the belly of the C-47. At dawn, June the 5th,